0: Welcome to Living by Grace, a verse-by-verse study through the Bible with Pastor Mark Galvin of Calvary Chapel Lompoc. Please open in your Bibles with us to the New Testament book of Romans as we continue our study in chapter 1.
1: Verse 21. Because that when they knew God, they glorified Him not as God, neither were thankful. You know, it's been said that, and most of us have experienced this as we study Scripture, and as you go through God's Word, you find that where you're at in God's Word is where you're at personally. And, you know, I think about this, well, 2 days from now, we'll be celebrating Thanksgiving. And here we are in Romans 1, and we see that these individuals that are being spoken of here, the guilt of all mankind, it speaks of the fact that they were unthankful, an unthankful people. There have been many college professors, high school teachers, elementary school instructors that have stated to their students that our founding fathers were deists, basically stating, hey, they believed in a God, that God existed, but there was no personal relationship. And with modern historians, there is that bent to want to redefine words and to redefine history, to rewrite history. As you look at, because it's an amazing thing. Our founding fathers were all, almost all of them were prolific writers. So it is very easy to see that most of them were born-again believers. And I wanted to go over, we're going to continue in the book of Romans tonight, but I just wanted to briefly, because, you know, as I came across this passage, just recognizing where we're at as God's people and where we're at as a country, and personally, we're going to be experiencing Thanksgiving. You know, I thought about how in this passage, well, with Adam and Eve, as we consider our father, you know, as far as our earthly father, we all go back to Adam and Eve. You know, he started out wonderfully. He had a great beginning. But then there was the fall. And we get to the sixth chapter of Romans, or excuse me, sixth chapter of Genesis. The first, you mentioned the first chapter with the creation of Adam. Everything was wonderful. He's created in God's image. You know, he's a wonderful son of God. And yet, in the third chapter, he falls. And then we have the horrible plight of sin and iniquity, the result of the first sin. It's touched you and I. We're all sinners as a result. But we would have messed up on our own anyway. So, you know, don't blame Adam. It's the sixth chapter of Genesis. You see the disintegration of society, where mankind, he's doing those things, as it tells us there in Genesis chapter 6, that he did that which, you know, as far as his imagination was concerned, the thoughts of his heart were only evil continually. And as we look at this passage, we started 2 weeks ago on this passage, and we see, as far as man is concerned, there's always that downward spiral. We see it in Genesis 1, we see it in Genesis 6, we see it in Genesis 11, remember, with the Tower of Babel and Nimrod, and hey, we're going to make a tower to God, and, you know, the human sacrifices and astrology and iniquity, and once again, that downward spiral, even after the flood, soon after the flood, man didn't last very long before he started to digress.

S. And then, you know, we come to Isaiah. Well, we get that. That's ways later. But as we were looking at the children of Israel, backing up a little bit before we get to Isaiah. In fact, we won't even go there. But in the Israelites in 1 and 2 Kings, we see them as the children of God. They have God's word. They know what Scripture says. And yet there's that turning to sin, iniquity, idolatry, turning away from God and experiencing the results, the judgment of God. We see it in the ancient empires of mankind, the kingdoms of man worldwide, just the continual digression. We see it in our world today. The very same things that we're reading about here regarding mankind and his desire to remove God and to have what he wants and to experience sin and to indulge in that which is forbidden and to do away with God in order that he might continue down that road undisturbed. Unchallenged. We see it in our world today. It's very obvious. As we're going to look at these sins mentioned here, and we looked at many of them already, but we look at our country, and, you know, I think of how with the United States of America, what a wonderful beginning we had. And I am so thankful that our forefathers were not ashamed of the gospel of Jesus Christ. And I wanted to quote some of our political forefathers because, once again, I want to make sure that this congregation knows the truth about our forefathers. Now, there were some that were deist, a small fraction. But you know, I was reading tonight how so many, the old George Washington, our first, he was a deist. He just believed in God, kind of a general thing, and there was a good guy upstairs kind of a deal. That is not the case. The facts, you can look them, he wrote thousands of documents, not just a few here and there, thousands of documents. And his faith, those who were contemporaries of his that did biographies on George, they all said the same thing. He was a Christian. He practiced the Christian faith. Well, anyway, I want to read a few of these guys that are the founder, you know, and these guys, you'll see, they were very thankful. They were thankful for what God had done. And notice this. Roger Sherman, he was the signer of the Declaration of Independence and the signer of the Constitution. He said this: "I believe that there is one only living and true God, existing in three persons, the Father, the Son, and the Holy Spirit, or the Holy Ghost, that the scriptures of the Old and New Testaments are a revelation from God, that God did send his own Son to become man, die in the room instead of sinners, and thus to lay a foundation for the offer of pardon and salvation to all mankind, so that all may be saved who are willing to accept the gospel offer." Charles Cotesworth Pinckney, signer of the Constitution, said this: "To the eternal, immutable, and only true God be all honor and glory now and forever. Amen." And as they go down the list of these individuals that I'm going to quote, you'll notice that they had a working knowledge and were able to quote Scripture. Rufus Putnam, that's a great name, isn't it? He was the Revolutionary War general. Sounds like, you know, Rufus, General Rufus. That'd scare intimidate the enemy, wouldn't it? First, he was also the very first surveyor general of the United States. And many of these guys, they're the first. They're the signers. They're the first of several different offices I already mentioned. But he said this: "First, I give my soul to a holy, sovereign God who gave it in humble hope of a blessed immortality through the atonement and righteousness of Jesus Christ and the sanctifying grace of the Holy Spirit. My body I commit to the earth to be buried in a decent Christian manner. I fully believe that this body shall, by the mighty power of God, be raised to life at the last day. For this corruptible
must put on incorruption, and this mortal must put on immortality. 1 Corinthians 15:53. And as you read these guys, you go, man, these guys could preach. These guys, man, they knew the word of God. Benjamin Rush, signer of the Declaration of Independence, a very important forefather, founding father, said, my only hope of salvation is in the infinite, transcendent love of God manifested to the world by the death of his son upon the cross. Nothing but his blood will wash away my sins. I rely exclusively upon it. Come, Lord Jesus, come quickly. Isn't that amazing? John Langdon, who was the signer of the Constitution, said this, in the name of God, amen. I, John Langdon, considering the uncertainty of life and that it is appointed unto men once to die, Hebrews 9:27, do make, ordain, and publish this, my last will and testament in full, in manner following, that is to say, first, I commend my soul to the infinite mercies of God in Christ Jesus, the beloved Son of the Father who died and rose again, that he might be the Lord of the dead and of the living, professing to believe and hope in the joyful scripture doctrine of the resurrection to eternal life. Robert Treat Paine, signer of the Declaration of Independence, said this, I desire to bless and praise the name of God Most High for appointing me my birth in a land of gospel light, where the glorious tidings of a Savior and of pardon and salvation through Him have been continually sounding in my ear. So he's saying, look, I'm thanking God for the gospel light in this country. Everywhere I go, I hear the gospel. You see, and this is just continually sounding in my ears. And he went on to say this, when I consider that this instrument contemplates my departure from this life and all earthly enjoyments and my entrance on another state of existence, I am constrained to express my adoration of the Supreme Being, the author of my existence, in full belief of his providential goodness and his forgiving mercy revealed to the world through Jesus Christ. He goes on, but I'm not going to continue there. Also, another individual, Jonathan Trumbull, he was the governor of Connecticut and also obviously a patriot, but he said this, principally, and first of all, I bequeath my soul to God, the creator and giver thereof, and body to the earth, nothing doubting but that I shall receive the same again at the general resurrection through the power of Almighty God, believing and hoping for eternal life through the merits of my dear exalted Redeemer, Jesus Christ. Can you imagine a politician standing up and saying that? Governor of Connecticut? Oh my gosh, it's amazing. John Witherspoon, signer of the Declaration of Independence, said this, I entreat you in the most earnest manner to believe in Jesus Christ. And it is so offensive. That is so exclusive and non-inclusive. Now he said it anyway. Praise God. For there is no salvation in any other. And he quotes, you know, from Acts 4:12. If you are not reconciled to God through Jesus Christ, if you are not clothed with a spotless robe of his righteousness, you must perish. You must forever perish, is what he said. I misquoted him. You must forever perish. Samuel Adams. Everybody now knows him. The Samuel Adams beer. He's the father of the American Revolution, signer of the Declaration of Independence. I recommend my soul to the Almighty Being who gave it, and my body I commit to the dust, relying upon the merits of Jesus Christ for a pardon of all my sins. William Cushing, first associate justice appointed by George Washington himself to the Supreme Court, he said this, sensible of my mortality, but being of sound mind, after recommending my soul to Almighty God through the merits of my Redeemer, and my body to the earth. John Dickinson,
signer of the Constitution, rendering thanks to my Creator for my existence and station.

and among his works. For my birth in a country enlightened by the gospel and enjoying freedom, and for all his other kindnesses, to him I resign myself, humbly confiding in his goodness and in his mercy through Jesus Christ for the events of eternity.

and in his mercy through Jesus Christ for the events of eternity. Patrick Henry, governor of Virginia, also a patriot. This is all the inheritance I can give to my dear family. The religion of Christ can give them one which will make them rich indeed. John Jay, he was the very first Chief Justice of the Supreme Court. He said this, "Unto him who is the author and giver of all good, I render sincere and humble thanks." Once again, notice how thankful these individuals were for his manifold and unmerited blessings, and especially for our redemption and salvation by his beloved Son. He has been pleased to bless me with excellent parents, with a virtuous wife, and with worthy children. His protection has accompanied me through many eventful years, faithfully employed in the service of my country. His providence has not only conducted me to this tranquil situation, but also given me abundant reason to be contented and thankful. Blessed be his holy name. And then one other guy wanted to quote. I won't quote him. There are hundreds of our forefathers and thousands, really tens of thousands of quotes, and basically all saying the same thing. It's an amazing consideration, and we live in a country, as many of you know, where that aspect of government and as far as our social standing and societal beliefs and so forth, they're trying to remove God from our culture. But once again, hey, we started out as we look at man, Adam, and then we look at just prior to the flood with Noah, and then after the flood, Genesis 11 with Nimrod, and you know the confusion of languages, and then you go all the way, you watch and observe what we're going through presently as a country, as the world in general. We're seeing the same downward spiral. Mankind, he degrades himself because he moves away from God. That's the reason. It's the turning from God, and when you turn from God, the only option is darkness. It's not just kind of light out there. Well, I've got the, it's darkness. And that's what Paul is telling us here. For, let's see here. I left off. Yes, okay. We'll continue there in verse 19. No, we didn't finish all of. For the wrath of God is revealed from heaven against all ungodliness and unrighteousness of men who hold the truth in unrighteousness, because that which may be known of God is manifest in them. For God hath showed it unto them. For the invisible things of him from the creation of the world are clearly seen, being understood by the things that are made, even his eternal power and Godhead, so that they are without excuse, because that when they knew God, they glorified him not as God, neither were thankful, but became vain in their imaginations, and their foolish heart was darkened. Professing themselves to be wise, they became fools, and changed the glory of the uncorruptible God into an image made like to corruptible man, and to birds, and four-footed beasts, and creeping things. We talked about this 2 weeks ago, but you consider what so many worldwide believe to be an enlightened religion, Hinduism. In Hinduism, there are 330 million gods. What isn't a god? That's an easier way to navigate that one. Hey, in your religion, what's not a god? They worship cows. They worship all kinds of different critters. Almost every living thing is sacred in one way or another. And unfortunately, these cows and frogs and creeping things are more important to them than human life. And you've got the Ganges River and there's the filth and women throwing their babies, to sacrifice to some of these gods as an appeasement, as a means by which they can satisfy

their god. The Hindus also have a tooth, a 2-inch long tooth, discolored, to say the least, that supposedly belonged to Buddha. And it's interesting in a sense, it's just weird, but it's interesting in the sense that they keep it in actually a shrine. It's a golden lotus blossom surrounded with rubies and enshrined in the temple of the tooth in Sri Lanka. Professing themselves to be wise, they became fools. You know, when you're worshiping a tooth, building a temple to somebody's tooth, some decayed old tooth, you're in trouble. Wherefore, God also gave them up to uncleanness. And the idea there, as far as uncleanness, it's the Greek word akatharsia, which speaks of an impurity. And as far as the Jews were concerned, it was often used of a decaying, decaying matter, especially the contents of a grave. You know, the Greeks, in the Greek, this is the meaning. But I can imagine the Jews, because everything, you know, anything that was dead was unclean to them. And even the not only the body itself, roadkill, a tomb, a grave, whatever the case, you know, all that stuff, for Jews, that was unclean. That would cause you to be contaminated from a religious standpoint, as far as worship and entering in the temple and so forth. So, and you'd have to go through a cleansing process in order to remove yourself, you know, remove that uncleanness from your being. Uncleanness. We talked about that a few weeks ago. Through the lust of their own hearts, to dishonor their own bodies between themselves, who changed the truth of God into a lie and worshiped and served the creature more than the Creator, who is blessed forever. Amen. It's interesting, isn't it, how, you know, Paul, he's not getting carried. He says amen. You think, well, that's the end of his sermon. No, it's just the Holy Spirit saw fit to put an amen there, which just means so be it. And it's almost like a crescendo, and he reaches it, but then he just continues to preach. And, you know, when you consider the change that has taken place in our country, in our educational system, we begin here in Romans 1 with the revelation of God, God revealing himself. But then, even though God has given man that revelation, mankind has rejected the revelation that God has given. So we have God's revelation and man's rejection. And as we read in this passage, you know, man, you know, he's given himself over to lust, and he changes the truth of God. He knows the truth of God, but he changes that. He exchanges it for a lie, for something else. And, you know, man's always able to justify himself. I'm able to justify myself so often, rationalize what I do. I always wanted to think the best of myself. I always want other people to think better of me than I really am. But God, you see, he tells us who we are. He shows us. His Spirit convicts us. But you see, man outside of God, he rationalizes everything. And rationalization becomes man's religion. I can rationalize everything, I think. That's what man believes. And rationalizing, in looking to oneself, is the very thing that deludes him, that deludes man into thinking that he is wise. Oh, I figured that out. You know, the Bible, that was just a bunch of archaic teaching that nobody's keeping to that stuff. And that's just old stuff. You know, this is almost 2017. We've got a whole new world, new ways of living. You know, we live in an enlightened age. Scripturally speaking, it's darker than it ever was. And it's going to continue to get darker. The Spirit speaketh expressly that in the latter days, that's where we're at right now, many shall depart from the faith, giving heed to seducing spirits in doctrines of death.

0: devils or doctrines of demons. Paul revealed also to Timothy, it's going to get worse, degrading. It's not the age of enlightenment. The natural man, the non-believer, cannot think perfectly about anything. It's impossible. As a result of the fall, none of our minds are what they would have been without the original sin. Our minds were fallen, and you know that. Your mind is fallen. It doesn't work right. And this thinking, man's thinking being distorted, it is most severely distorted in the area of the spiritual realm.
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KLWG would like to thank Allstate Insurance Agent Michelle Hornberger for her support of this station. 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

0: Welcome to The Word for Today, featuring the Bible teaching ministry of Pastor Chuck Smith, founder of the Calvary Chapel Movement. This radio program is a chapter-by-chapter, verse-by-verse study through the entire Bible. And on today's edition of The Word for Today, Pastor Chuck continues his message, The Blackness of Darkness, as we pick up in Jude, verse 13. And now, with today's study, here's Pastor Chuck.
1: They are like raging waves of the sea, foaming out their own shame. Just driven. No real purpose, just raging waves, foaming. Wandering stars, to whom is reserved the blackness of darkness forever. Now, Gehenna is described as the place of the eternal abode of Satan and his followers. Jesus described Gehenna as existing in outer darkness. Our scientists have discovered galaxies that they estimate to be some 12 billion light years from the Earth. But they, at the present time, believe that that is the edge of the universe. They do believe that they have discovered the edge of the universe some 12 billion light years away. And they are hoping to maybe catch the light of galaxies that are so far away that it has not yet reached the Earth. Now, out beyond the furthest galaxy, say 12 billion light years away, for sake of argument. What if you continued out beyond that galaxy for another, say, 100 billion light years distance? So imagine being able to travel beyond the furthest galaxy, say, another 100 billion light years. But they wouldn't really be light years because light wouldn't get out that far yet. You'd be in total darkness. Have you ever been in total darkness? Total darkness. Down in the Oregon Caves. You get way down there in the caves, and then they turn off the lights, and they say, you can now experience total darkness. It's so dark you can feel it. Total darkness you feel. It says that there was a darkness in Egypt that they could feel, and you can actually feel total darkness. It's a awesome sensation to be in total darkness. It's something that's very rare. But to get out that far into the universe, you would get out into total darkness. What a fitting place for God to put the people who hate the light. Jesus said they will not come to the light because they hate the light. Outer darkness, to whom is reserved the blackness of darkness forever. Now that would be awesome. And Enoch also, the seventh from Adam, prophesied of these, saying, behold, the Lord cometh with 10,000s of his saints. Now, this reference to Enoch prophesying, behold, the Lord cometh with 10,000s of his saints, is found in the book of Enoch, which is known as an apocryphal book. An apocryphal book is a book whose authorship is questioned and has not been brought in and accepted as a part of the canon of Scripture. There are doubts as to its authenticity or of its inspiration. The book of Enoch, the apocryphal book of Enoch, is such. Now, Jude no doubt was aware of this statement from Enoch from somewhere. The book of Enoch does have this statement in it, but the book of Enoch that we have, the apocryphal book of Enoch, didn't show up until about the second century. So whoever wrote that book of Enoch could have known that Jude made reference to it and so included it in the book of Enoch so that it looked like it was a very authentic book. But that book of Enoch, the apocryphal book, did not turn up until the second century. It was not, of course, one of the books that was copied by the Hebrew scholars that wanted to put the scriptures in the Greek language, the Septuagint, so that the Jews of Jesus' day could understand the scriptures or read them for themselves. So he does make reference to this prophecy of Enoch. So Enoch was a prophet. He was a man that we know walked with God, was not, for God took him. Before God took him, he had this testimony that he pleased God, but without faith it is impossible to please God. For he who comes to God must believe that he is, and a rewarder of those that diligently seek him. So he was a man who was raptured before his time. He experienced the rapture several thousand years before Christ. Actually, he was raptured before the flood. He was the 10th from Adam, 10th generation from Adam, or 7th, was it? 7th from Adam. 7th generation from Adam. So Enoch testified that the Lord is going to come with 10,000 of his saints. Now, when Jesus comes, we're going to be coming with him. And when Christ, who is our life, shall appear, then shall we also appear with him in glory. In the 19th chapter of the book of Revelation, as Jesus mounts the white horse to come back to the earth, and the armies that came with him riding on white horses, the church, returning with Christ in power and glory to establish the kingdom of God upon the earth. So Enoch prophesied of these things. Behold, the Lord cometh with 10,000s of his saints to execute judgment upon all. Now, in the prophecy of Isaiah chapter 61 of the coming of Jesus Christ, the one that Jesus read in the synagogue in Nazareth, the prophecy of Isaiah said to execute judgment, to proclaim the day of the Lord. Jesus did not read this portion of the prophecy. But he closed the scroll of Isaiah before he got to this portion, because his first coming was not to include the judgment. That's to be in the second coming. And in Matthew's Gospel 24:25, where he talks to them about his second coming, then when he comes, he will gather together the nations for judgment, and he will separate them as the shepherd separates the sheep from the goats. Now, behold, the Lord cometh with 10,000s of his saints to execute judgment upon all, and to convince all that are ungodly among them of all their ungodly deeds which they have ungodly committed, and of all of their hard speeches which ungodly sinners have spoken against him. Day of judgment's coming. These are murmurers, complainers, walking after their own lust, and their mouths speak great swelling words, having persons in admiration because of advantage. So these are the typical politicians, having persons in admiration because of advantage, the politicking of man. But beloved, remember ye the words which were spoken before by the apostles of our Lord Jesus Christ, how that they told you that there would be mockers in the last time who would walk after their own ungodly lust. This is probably a reference to Peter. In Peter's epistle, he said, in the last days, scoffers will come saying, where is the promise of his coming? These are they who separate themselves. They are sensual. They do not have the Spirit. But you, in contrast, beloved, building up yourselves on your most holy faith. Our faith should be increasing. Our faith should be growing. The longer you walk with the Lord, the greater your faith should be. Faith comes by hearing, hearing by the Word of God. What advantage of coming out on Sunday nights? Your faith is growing. Because you're learning about God, because we're doing nothing but just going through the Word of God. And even as we go through it and read it, what we read is going to be an advantage and benefit to you, though what I may say may never make any impression at all. Just the reading and the hearing of the Word is going to build your faith. Because you're going to begin to understand more and more about God, and the more you understand Him, the more you'll trust Him and learn to trust Him. Building up yourself in the most holy faith. Praying in the Holy Spirit. Asking the Holy Spirit to direct your prayer. In cases, groaning in the Spirit because of situations. Or in other cases, if you have the gift, praying in an unknown tongue. Keep yourselves in the love of God. That's the important thing. You see, God loves you, and because He loves you, He wants to bless you. He wants to bestow His goodness upon your life, but it is possible for you to get out of the place of God's blessing, as the children of Israel, who through unbelief did not enter into the full blessings that God had intended for them. So you can keep yourselves from the full blessings that God wants to bestow upon you because of his love. Even as the angels, which kept not their first estate, lifted up with pride, rebelled against God. So you, through pride and rebellion against God, can put yourself outside of the place of God's blessings upon your life. God won't do for you those things he desires to do in his love for you. So as those of Sodom and Gomorrah who use their idleness of time in the pursuit of their own lust, so you, giving yourself over in this day of idleness of time and abundance of opportunities of going after your own lustful desires, if you use the idleness of time in the pursuit of your lust in the flesh, you're going to move yourself away from the place of God's love and God's blessing. That is, God can't do for you what it doesn't cause. God says, well, I don't love him anymore. Look at the way he's living. No, God still loves you, but he weeps. He can't do for you what he wants to do because your life is inconsistent with him. Like Cain, if you allow hatred to fill your heart, God can't bless you. Like Balaam,

If you allow greed to fill your heart, God can't bless you. Like Korah, if you allow jealousy to master your life, God can't bless you, can't do for you what he wants to do. Keep yourself in the love of God. Keep yourself in that place where God can do all that he is wanting to do for you because of his infinite love. As we look for the mercy of our Lord Jesus Christ unto eternal life, looking for the Lord to come again at any time, looking for the glorious appearing of our great God and Savior, realizing that this could happen tonight, and all of these things of the material realm that we've been working on, building up and so forth, poof, are going to burn. And then the only thing of value you're going to possess are the spiritual things. The whole material gain will be gone. And some of you who may be materially very rich could be spiritual paupers. So you're rich for a few years and you're a pauper for eternity. Oh, yeah, you'll be in the kingdom, but barely. The Bible says that we should pray that we might have an abundant entrance into the kingdom of God. You said, oh, I thought salvation wasn't by works. Of course it isn't. You can't work to receive a gift. Salvation is a gift, but we will be judged according to our works, and our place in eternity will be determined by our works. Not salvation. That's a gift of God. But there will be positions

the kingdom, ranks within the kingdom, determined by the faithfulness in our stewardship now, looking for the mercy of our Lord Jesus Christ unto eternal life. Several years ago, a fellow came up to me here in the church, said, "Chuck, I want you to have a new car." I laughed. I said, "I never buy a new car. Too much depreciation, I let someone else take the loss." He said, "I own a dealership here in Orange County, and I want you to come over and pick out the car you want, and I'm going to take the depreciation off the price." He said, "I'll give it to you at my cost. And you can pick all the options that you want, and I'll put them on." So I went over to the dealership, and I picked out my dream car. All the options that General Motors offered, the color I wanted. They sent the order in to Detroit, and they manufactured the car, and then he called me up and said, "Your car is here." So I went over to pick it up. Turned in my old used car and drove out of the dealership with this brand new car. First time I'd ever had a brand new car, the smell was all mine. Belonged to me, you know, that special new car smell. As I drove out of the dealership, I knew that everybody was watching me, admiring that car. You know, as I drove down the street, I could see people's heads, and at least I thought I did, turn and look at that fancy car. You know, oh man, it was nice to drive. All the way home, I was praising the Lord. Worship, Lord, you're so good. Wow, new Lord, you're out. Oh, this is outrageous, Lord. I love it, you know. So good to me. I love you, Lord. My wife had said, "Honey, would you pick up some milk on your way home?" So I went to Alpha Beta. While I was in the store, wheeling the cart around the store, getting the few things my wife wanted, just praising the Lord, because I knew as I got out of that car in the parking lot, everybody was out there just, you know, looking at that thing. Man, was I enamored by it. "Oh, Lord, you're so good. I love you so much. Oh, my Lord, this is glorious." You know, and got to the check stand, checked out, came out to the car, and there in the driver's side, my door, some stupid, inconsiderate nincompoop had opened up their car door carelessly, recklessly, put a ding, a dimple. I hadn't even gotten home yet. I was so mad. I quickly tried to see if there was any paint sample there. Play detective, see if I can get the color of the car. Maybe it's still here in the parking lot and I can pound on somebody. Boy, was I upset. All the way home from the store, I was just miserable. Rotten people, rotten world. I hate people, you know. Inconsiderate. Boy, you're glad, you can be glad I'm not God. I'd have sent half the world to hell in a moment. Took the groceries into the house. My son, Chuck Jr., was there. He said, "Hey, Dad, did you get your new car?" I said, "Yeah." He said, "Oh, I want to see it." I said, "Sure, you know." So he went out, and it was a convertible. He put the top up and down. He, you know, did all the push-button things, window seats, the whole 10 yards. And then, as he was standing back and looking, he said, "Oh, Dad, what's that?" And I said, "Would you believe, while I was in the market, some stupid, dirty, rotten," and I started to get into my little thing again. And Chuck said to me, "Hey, Dad, it's all going to burn." And I said, "Thank you, son. I needed that." I had lost perspective. You know, the shininess of the new car, the luxury appointments and all, I had lost perspective. I forgot that the whole thing was going to burn. Hey, the thing did burn, I guess, on the highway. I got a thing from the DMV the other day and wanted to know if I knew anything about that car. I said, "Hey, I sold that car years ago." "Well, it's been abandoned on the highway, you know, the engine's blown up." And I was, "It's all going to burn." And I could hear the Lord in a

0: then saying to me, when I was on my way home from the market, where's all the joy and the glory and the blessing and the love that you were talking about a few moments ago, you know? All dissipated over one little ding. You know, from, oh, Lord, you're so good, I love you too, so much, to, God, I hate people. One little ding. Looking for the mercy of our Lord Jesus Christ unto eternal life. As we look for the return of the Lord, hey, it keeps your perspective. It's all the material world going to burn. Seeing then that all these things, pulpit, mic, stereos, televisions, buildings, seeing that all these things are going to be dissolved, what manner of persons ought you to be? Spiritual. Now, on some have a compassion, making a difference. On others, save with fear, pulling them out of the fire, hating even the garment spotted by the flesh. You can't witness to everybody alike. I mean, this pattern witnessing or this little can witness is not really good. People are different. People are different temperaments. Some, you got to scare the hell out of them. Others are drawn by love. Some win with compassion, making a difference. Others, by fear, pulling them out of the fire. I mean, what's that mean? Now, it means that we've got to be led by the Spirit as we deal with people. Hating even the garment that has been spotted by the flesh. Pull them out of the fire. But hate the garment spotted by the flesh. The close of the epistle is with a benediction, a beautiful benediction, one that is used quite often in the church. Now unto him who is able to keep you from falling and to present you faultless before the presence of his glory with exceeding joy. Hey, that's exactly how the Lord's going to present me, faultless before the presence of his glory. That's how he's going to present you. There is therefore now no condemnation to those that are in Christ Jesus. Jesus bore the sins of the world. Every sin you have ever or will ever commit, Jesus died for. All covered by the blood. Now, we don't take the grace of God and use it as a cloak for lasciviousness. No, no, no. He who does evil doesn't really know God. But thank God for those who believe and are trusting in Jesus Christ and seeking to walk. We may stumble, we may fall. But he's going to present us faultless when he presents us to the Father. Now unto him who is able to keep you from falling, to present you faultless before the presence of his glory with exceeding joy, to the only wise God, our Savior, reference to Jesus Christ, be glory and majesty, dominion and power, both now and forever. Amen. When the Lamb takes the scroll out of the right hand of him who sits upon the throne there in glory, the angels will declare, worthy is the Lamb to receive dominion and glory and might and power. To the only wise God, our Savior, be glory and majesty, dominion and power, both now and forever. Amen.
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0: And now may you be doers of the word and not hearers only, deceiving yourselves. May we go forth and practice the injunctions. And basically, they are walk in truth. And the truth is we are to love one another. And so may God's love Just dwell.

0: in your hearts richly through faith. And may you walk in love and increase in love and increase in your knowledge and understanding of God's love for you. And may you keep yourself in the love of God so that this week God can do all the wonderful things he wants to do for you just because he loves you so much. May you experience the touch of God's love in a new and special way. In Jesus' name.
1: 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That's right here on the next edition of The Word for Today.

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3: Society overlooks evil, then permits evil, then legalizes evil, then promotes evil, then celebrates evil, and then, and here's where we're at, persecutes those who call it evil. That's the times we have entered upon. That's what goes on in a crumbling society. Sounds familiar?

0: to be courageous as men. And this morning we're going to look at John the Baptist, who was willing and courageous enough to name sin, sexual sin. Because in the passage we're about to look at, John the Baptist loses his life over confronting sexual sin in the life of Herod, who was in a marriage that was unlawful. For making that statement, this marriage, this relationship is insipid, immoral, and unlawful, John lost his life. And I'm kind of setting this up, given where our culture's going. Will we have the courage, given the cancel culture that's swallowing up our culture, to name sin? Sins such as adultery, unlawful divorce, sexual immorality, outside, inside, and before marriage, homosexuality, transgenderism. It's going to take courage to name sin. So keep your Bible open. Mark 6, 14 to 29, a message I've called Calling Out Sin. Sin unchecked, sin unrepented of, kills, robs, and deceives. No wonder we should be against it. And since that's true, speaking against it and standing against it is the right thing to do. It's more than the right thing to do. It's the kind thing to do. And it's something even more than that. It's the best thing to do. Jesus was a friend of sinners. Do you agree with that? And as a friend of sinners, he calls sinners to repent. Friends of sinners call sinners to repent. In case you haven't noticed it, in the United States, along with the wider, larger Western world, Europe, Australia, Canada, the culture now calls good evil and evil good. Isaiah 5:20. Ours is a society that says we have no sin. Remember what John said, warned us? He who says he has no sin deceives himself. But that's where we're at. We have no sin. There's no sin to confess. There's no wrongs to repent of because we're all living our own truth. What's wrong with that? See, when you allow someone to define what's right and wrong, then there is no right or wrong. There's only what that person perceives to be true for them. And in that kind of culture, our culture, there's no such a thing as sin. And if there's no such a thing as sin, then there's no need for repentance. You're just a religious nuisance and bully, bigot, and a relic of times of superstition that we left far behind us. Society overlooks evil, then permits evil, then legalizes evil, then promotes evil, then celebrates evil, and here's where we're at, persecutes those who call it evil. That's the times we have entered upon. The good guys are the bad guys, and the bad guys are the good guys. That's what goes on in a crumbling society. Sounds familiar? And that's why I want to look at John the Baptist, Mark chapter 6. But with that backdrop, now we come to this text, which is living, make no mistake about it, inspired and inerrant. But I think it brings a certain weightiness to where we are when we read about this ancient story regarding John the Baptist. This flesh and blood example of godly, virile, and courageous masculinity. Another profile in courage. Here's a man who calls strikes without fear and favor. Here's a voice crying in the cultural wilderness to repent. Now the context is Jesus' ministry is spreading, his fame is spreading along with that. In verse 14, now King Herod heard of him, for his name had become well known, and he said, John the Baptist is risen from the dead. Herod now has his guilty conscience
1: about killing John, beheading John.

0: John the Baptist, the last prophet, first martyr, causes him to think that maybe this figure they call Jesus is actually a man channeling the spirit of John the Baptist. It's John the Baptist back from the dead. It's a guilty conscience speaking. And that sets us up here in Mark 6 to go back over the story of how John the Baptist lost his head. Because he called out sin. And he called men out of sin. And that was unacceptable. Then, as it is now. Four things quickly. Notice the courage. The courage of John the Baptist. Verses 17 and 18. For Herod himself had sent and laid hold of John and bound him in prison for the sake of Herodias, his brother Philip's wife, for he had married her, because John had said to Herod, it's not lawful for you to have your brother's wife. That took moral moxie. To stand before King Herod and tell him that the relationship was insipid, illegal, and immoral, and he needed to repent. And he did that knowing full well the potential penalty. Could easily lose his life before a king. And the last of the prophets, John, just like Daniel, was willing to enter the lion's den and put his head in the mouth of the lion. There's no tiptoeing through the tulips for John. He was a prophet, not a diplomat. He was like Moses confronting Pharaoh. He was like Elijah confronting Ahab, Nathan confronting David. In fact, the tense of the verb in verse 18 is that he repeatedly rebuked Herod. He said this to him more than once, and maybe more than on one occasion. John had given Herod a moral drubbing. He was a godless man who was in an unlawful relationship. John called out sexual sin. I want to let the MacArthur Study Bible just tell us why it was unlawful. Herodias, who's now Herod's wife, was once his brother Philip's wife. Herodias was the daughter of another son of Herod the Great, who when she married Philip herself was marrying her own father's brother. What precipitated the arrest of John the Baptist was Herod Antipas, another of Herodias' uncles, talked to Herodias into leaving her husband, his brother, in order to marry him, thus compounding the incest as well as violating Leviticus 18:16. John was outraged that a ruler in Israel would commit such a sin openly. And so in the kind of tradition of the prophets, he rebuked Herod severely. And for this, he was imprisoned. That's where we're at. And he had courage to do it. Remember what Jesus said? What did you go out to see? A reed blowing in the wind? That's how he spoke of John the Baptist in Matthew 11, verse 7. Jesus was taking this beautiful picture of reeds that grew alongside the Jordan River, bending before every breeze. He said, John's not that kind of guy. There are those kind of guys. And there are those kind of preachers who lick their finger and then they put it up to see where the prevailing wind of the culture is going, and then they tailor their message to suit the hour. Not John the Baptist. What did you go out to see? A reed blowing in the wind? No. This is a man of courage and conviction. Like Daniel the prophet. Unbowed and unbent. He was an uncompromising voice, a voice crying in the wilderness, prepare the way of the Lord. An uncompromising voice that said to a generation of Israelites to repent because they were a brood of vipers. I love his courage. And guys, in a world where you'll be called a hater of women for challenging abortion, In a world where you'll be labeled a bigot for opposing same-sex marriage. In a world where you'll be called transphobic for denying that men can be women and get pregnant. In a world where you'll be put in the same category as the Taliban for claiming Jesus is Lord. In a world where your own government will label you a terrorist for questioning the right of a teacher to indoctrinate your kid in CRT and gender theory? That world. You're going to need to show some spirit-supplied courage. You're going to be committed to preaching the word of God boldly. We don't have time. We've studied it before. Acts 4:13, 29, 31. 19:8, 18:26, there's many others where we read about the early disciples being bold. You know what? Let me tell you where we're at. In the culture, 2 Timothy 3. Difficult times. Men will be lovers of themselves rather than lovers of God. They'll be violent, arrogant, their children disobedient. Let me tell you where we're at in the church. They will not endure sound doctrine. And they will heap to themselves teachers having itching ears. Teachers who won't call sinners sinners. Teachers who won't preach on hell. Teachers who won't call people to repentance. Are we going to be brave enough to endure the insults, the isolation, and the imprisonment that might come in such an hour? I hope so. I hope we're going to be brave and courageous like John the Baptist. You know, Charles Haddon Spurgeon said, I love this quote, as the profane take liberty to force their irreligion upon you, don't they? Look at, read the newspapers, turn the television on, listen to a newscast. Just dive into social media for a minute and you'll see that the profane take liberty to force their irreligion on you. Spurgeon says, you know what? Why don't you take liberty and force your religion on them? Call them to repentance in the authority of the King of Kings and Lord of Lords. We're losing our nerve. I've appreciated the writings of Max Lucado. Been a blessing to many, but he lost his nerve recently. I don't know if you know the story, but in 2021, he was invited to speak at the National Cathedral in Washington, D.C. But an LGBTQ group objected because of his active harm, quote, concerning his views. And the reason for their objection was a sermon he preached in 2004 in which he rejected same-sex marriage and affirmed that marriage is a union of a man and a woman in a covenant relationship. Now, while the National Cathedral didn't withdraw their invitation and Lucado spoke, the National Cathedral later apologized to the LGBTQ community, quote, that they had failed to appreciate the depth of their injury. Concerning Lucado's message. 4 days later, Max Lucado offers an apology. I'll give you it. In 2004, I preached a sermon on the topic of same-sex marriage. I now see that in that sermon, I was disrespectful. I was hurtful. I wounded people in ways that were devastating. I should have done better. It grieves me that my words have hurt or been used to hurt the LGBTQ community. I apologize to you. And I ask forgiveness of Christ. Faithful people may disagree about what the Bible says about homosexuality. That in itself is a bizarre statement. If you're faithful, you've only got one view on homosexuality. The Bible's view, it's condemned, it's damning, and you need to repent of it. But back to his quote, faithful people may disagree about what the Bible says about homosexuality, but we agree that God's holy word should never be used as a weapon to wound others. Yeah, you get it. That's bizarre. If you read Max Lucado, he at no point is this guy a raving fundamentalist. So I don't know what he spoke on in 2004, but if he's anything like the Max Lucado you meet in a book, I would guess it was balanced and fair. But this apology's unacceptable. Bowing to the culture, apologizing for the word of God. Let me tell you what Paul said about homosexuality in Romans 1:25, that it's an expression of people worshiping and serving the creature rather than the creator. He goes on to talk about it being a dishonorable passion. Talk about wounding people. What did Jeremiah 6:14 say? God takes issues with prophets who heal the wound of my people lightly. Of course the word of God wounds people. That's the point. It wounds us and heals us all at the same time. It's a sword that cuts, and then it's medicine that heals. Whenever the truth is told, whenever the gospel is preached, someone is inconvenienced. Just understand that. That's the courage. Then we've got the conviction. John the Baptist's courage was underwritten and undergirded by conviction. Theological and biblical. He understood Leviticus 18:16. He understood Leviticus 18:20-21. That this marriage, this relationship, this contract and compact that Herodias and Herod had entered upon was unlawful. It was against everything God understood to be marriage. John had strong beliefs. And it made him strong. That's my simple point, guys. If you're going to be strong, if you are going to be courageous and brave and put your head down and against the prevailing wills of the culture and move forward according to God's will in your life, you've got to have strong beliefs, which will require study, prayer, obedience in your life concerning the Word of God. And as you grow strong in your belief, you'll be strong when your beliefs are challenged. You won't bend, you won't budge, you won't buy. John was convinced that God had spoken. And God had clearly stated in the law and the prophets concerning marriage. And Herod's marriage fell short of that. And therefore John called him to repentance. And he was unafraid and all apologetic about it because he went armed with this idea, thus says the Lord. End of story. No more debate. The authority of Scripture made him authoritative. The authority of Scripture made him authoritative. And there's an old story. I tried to find the characters involved and couldn't, but my memory serves me well. There's an old story about a king who's talking through a preacher's sermon in the royal court. And this preacher had the bravery to pause, and he said to all who were listening, when the lion, who's the king of the jungle, roars, all the other animals are silent. And if the lion of Judah and the king of kings speaks, then please be silent. I think John went in with that kind of thinking, that kind of theology. If you have misgivings about your Bible, you don't know it well, and you're ignorant yourself. You're going to be blown about by every wind of doctrine. You're going to be a reed blown in the wind. But if you're like John, and you know your Bible, and you're mastering it, and it's mastering you, and you're convinced of its authority and inerrancy and sufficiency, you're going to be able to stand in the evil day because you've girded yourself about with the belt of truth, and you've taken up the sword of the Spirit, which is the Word of God. It was a conviction about the word that defined and directed the church and drove her forward into the world of competing voices with such boldness. The early church believed that Scripture is inspired by God. It's God-breathed. It's divine in its origin. It's authoritative. It's inerrant. It's pure. It's trustworthy. It's eternal. It's sufficient. They were convinced of Hebrews 1:1-2. God has spoken. The lion roars. God has spoken in time past in various ways through the prophets. But in these last days, the channel of revelation, his son, the living word, giving us the spoken word through himself and his apostles. They were convinced of that. Are you? Have you got conviction? Biblical convictions? Do they hold you and do you hold them? It's going to require that. in a world that Al Mohler described at a conference I attended in Toledo, Ohio, in a world suffering from logophobia. Logos being the Greek word for word, and phobia being the Greek word for fear. Al Mohler was saying, you live in a world that's frightened of an authoritative word. The word that transcends every other voice. And that's what we have. And that's what scares them. That's why they want to silence us, cancel us. Without this kind of dogma, without this kind of conviction, you won't be able to stand in the evil day. Guys, you need to get a hold of the belt of truth and tighten it a couple of notches around your waist. John was courageous because he was convictional. This is no time for religious stammerers. You can't persuade others of that which you are not persuaded yourself.
1: 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I'm Wayne Shepherd, inviting you back next time for another message from Pastor Philip DeCourcy's series, Profiles in Courage. That's coming up Friday on Know the Truth. Today's program was produced and sponsored by Know the Truth Incorporated. Jesus said, "You shall know the truth, and the truth shall make you free."

0: Welcome to Searchlight, a survey through Scripture with Pastor John Corson. It is our desire to bring you a systematic study of the entire Bible, chapter by chapter, book by book. Over the past couple of Searchlight programs, we have been looking at various issues regarding marriage. Our study comes from 1 Corinthians chapter 7, where Paul is answering various marriage questions posed by the Corinthians. And today we will see some very practical and clear instructions on marriage and divorce. With our study, here now is Pastor John.
1: Paul deals with it very directly. He says, this is not an opinion, this is a command of the Lord.

that the husband and the wife are to stay together. Let not the wife depart from her husband. But and if she depart. Interesting. Paul says, this is the real deal. This is the command. Don't depart from your husband, wife. But and if you do depart. What's going on? Paul is realistic. He's saying, I know what's going to happen. It's against the heart of the Lord, the command of God. Wives, stay with your husband. But, and if she depart, Paul says, I know it's inevitable. The frailty of the flesh, the tendency of people, the depravity of man. I know it's going to happen. If she depart, then, if she says, I just got to get out of here, I can't stand him, I can't stay with him, then let her remain unmarried or be reconciled to her husband. And let not the husband put away his wife. If you choose to depart, know this. You're to stay unmarried or be reconciled to your partner. Now to the rest, verse 12, speak I, not the Lord. Now here's my opinion again. Now I'm back sharing my thoughts. By the way, this is an interesting chapter because Paul shows us that there is a place to share opinions. That's okay, as long as people know it's your opinion. If you're a Christian, if you're a brother or sister, or certainly if you're a Christian worker, always make sure that people understand when you're sharing the scriptures versus what your opinion might be. Paul models this. He says, now, to the rest I speak, not the Lord, verse 12. This is my opinion. If any brother hath a wife that believeth not, and she be pleased to dwell with him, let him not put her away. So a guy gets saved, his wife is not a believer. Paul says, listen, don't divorce her. If she's happy living with you, if she wants to stay beside you, allow her to. Don't divorce her or drive her away. And the woman, verse 13, which hath a husband that believeth not, and if he be pleased to dwell with her, let her not leave him. Don't leave your unbelieving husband. For the unbelieving husband is sanctified by the wife. The unbelieving wife is sanctified by the husband. Else were your children unclean, but now they are holy. Interesting. The unbelieving wife is sanctified. That doesn't mean saved. It means the unbelieving partner is sanctified, set apart is the word sanctified by the believing partner. What do you mean, John? The unbelieving person is set apart to be blessed just because they're living in the house with the believer. They're not necessarily saved. They're not necessarily born again, certainly at that time. But they're going to be blessed. There's going to be a quality of life in the house. There's going to be God's blessing on the house. There's going to be good things happening because there's a believer, you see. So the unbeliever benefits. It's like sometimes I've told people on airplanes that I'm flying on, you know, sometimes upon occasion I've jokingly sort of said to the person next to me, you're really lucky to be flying with me. What do you mean? And I've used that. Well, I'm a Christian and I can't die until the right hour. And man, if this is not the hour, this plane's going to make it. One person says, well, what if this is your hour? Great conversation. There's just blessings being around godly people. There's just the Lord's blessing upon their lives, which will benefit the unbeliever who's around him or around her. Now watch this, mom and dad.
Else were your children unclean, but now they are holy. Amazing. Oftentimes, people ask us, well, if the rapture happens, what happens to the little kids, the babies, the toddlers? What happens to them? They're holy. They'll go to heaven if one parent is a believer. If at least one parent is a Christian, the kids, the offspring, are automatically holy until they reach what is called the age of accountability, where they will decide for themselves whether to believe in Jesus or turn their back on Jesus. From that time on, they're on their own. But until that age, if there's one believing parent, that child, should that child die, goes to heaven, or if the rapture happens, they go to heaven. Do you recall what happened in David's situation when David and Bathsheba's firstborn child died because of the sin and stuff that was going on? After 7 days, David, after praying and weeping and fasting, when the baby did die, he washed his face, and the people said, David, we're amazed. Why are you washing your face? You should be mourning now. You should be weeping now. You were weeping and mourning when he was alive, and now you're washing your face and you're okay. It's all backwards. He says, nah. He says, when the child was sick, I was seeking the Lord that perhaps he would have mercy and spare the child, you see. But now the child is gone. And David said this. David said, he cannot be with me, but I will be with him. Which shows that that baby was taken up into heaven. He can't be with me right now. The Lord's taken him to heaven, but I will soon be with him. So I do know for a fact that children, babies, infants, under the age of accountability, and that age varies from person to person, when they're old enough to make their own personal decision. But up to that time, if there's one believing parent, the children are holy and they'll go to heaven. Well, the question then comes, what if neither parent is a believer? We don't know. There is no biblical hint. There is no scriptural authority by which you can tell unbelievers that their baby that died is in heaven. If the rapture happens, there is no authority scripturally that we can point to, turn to, and say, hey, even if you don't believe, your kids, your little guys, your baby will go up with us. Does that mean that those babies or little guys that die, if neither parent is a believer, does that mean they go to hell? I don't know. I doubt it. I have a very real, great, strong confidence in the fairness and goodness and justice of God. And I know that when we see him render his judgments, as we are told in Revelation, we will say, righteous and true are your judgments, which means right on, true, excellent, perfect. But what that means, I don't know. So what we need to tell people and remind folks is, hey, why don't you take care of that fear, that doubt, and why don't one of you guys get saved? Then you can be sure that should your baby, your toddler, your young child die, or the rapture happens, that they will be counted as holy. That we can say with confidence and certainty. Anything else we cannot speak with authority on. I don't know what the Lord will

do or what program he has in mind. He hasn't revealed that fact. But Paul does say, one believing parent in the home sanctifies the home in a unique kind of way, and your children are holy. But if, verse 15, the unbelieving depart, let him depart. A brother or a sister is not under bondage in such cases. God has called us to peace. Don't leave your husband. Stand by your man. Stay with your woman. Even if they're an unbeliever, if they'll have you, if they'll allow it to be, stick with them, because they'll be blessed and your children that are produced will be counted holy. Don't leave. But, he says, if the unbelieving party does depart, let him go. And then here's a real key phrase in this whole issue. God has not called us to bondage, but to peace. This is a rule of thumb for me. When I talk with people and try to help give direction in certain difficult situations, God has not called you to bondage, but to peace. If that man is using you as a punching bag, where he's physically beating you up, I personally do not say to a sister, to a woman, well, just tough it out. I say, man, God has not called you to bondage, but to peace. And if he is beating you, I personally do not believe that it is the Lord's intention for you to be a punching bag for him. He is acting as an unbeliever. If he is not providing for you, in 1 Timothy 5, Paul says this, if any man does not provide for his house, he is worse than an unbeliever. So if a man is not providing for his home, now that doesn't mean, well, where's my Lexus? But if he is not providing for his home, man, he is acting worse than an unbeliever. I would question the sincerity of his salvation. But even if he is saved, he is acting worse than an unbeliever, and I do not believe that a person is under bondage in such cases where there is true, real abuse or negligence going on. God has called you to peace. Having said that, don't interpret that as saying, well, I'm being emotionally abused or verbally beaten. That's bogus, folks. Everybody, to some degree, can make a case for, well, I'm emotionally abused. And it is a loophole that Christians are going through that ought to be closed tightly. I am talking here about, as I share with you, where there is obvious, undeniable, readily apparent to everyone, hey, this is rotten what's going on in your situation. There is true negligence. There is true physical abuse. You're in bondage. And I do believe that God would not have you suffer that indefinitely. But please don't use the line, well, emotionally, I'm being abused, so I'm going to divorce you or walk out on my family. You say, well, I'm not sure. If you're not sure, you're not. And if you're still not sure, see me. Talk to somebody that will be honest with you and say to you, you know,

0: what? I know your marriage is tough and I know it's full of heartaches and difficulties, but God's word to you. Talk to somebody that will speak to you honestly. You can travel around from Christian to Christian, counselor to counselor, and you will find people who say, leave. You'll find them. But be careful. Far too many marriages are broken up because of not taking literally what the Bible says. So, Paul says, look, stay with him, stay with her, unless there is real bondage going on. You're not under bondage in such situations. But stay with him. Why? For what knowest thou, O wife? Stay with the guy. You don't know whether thou shalt save thy husband. Or how knowest thou, O man, whether thou shalt save thy wife? Stick with him. You don't know what next year holds in the relationship. But I've been with her for 40. I've been with him for 50, so you're almost dead. Hang in there. But, verse 17, as God hath distributed to every man, and as the Lord hath called everyone, so let him walk, and this I ordain in all the churches. Again, back to the issue of celibacy or getting married. What God is doing in your life, stick with that calling. Is any man called being circumcised? Verse 18, let him not become uncircumcised. Is any called in uncircumcision? Let him not be circumcised. Circumcision is nothing, uncircumcision is nothing but the keeping of the commandments of God. That's the key. Let every man abide in the same calling wherein he was called. Not just as it relates to celibacy or your marriage situation. Remain. If you were called as a single person, then maybe you should stay as a single person if you can. If you were called when you were married, that's when you got saved, stay married. If she'll have you or if he'll have you, stay that way. And then he says, not just in those areas, but in any area. Were you uncircumcised when you were called? Then don't get circumcised. Were you circumcised? Then don't get uncircumcised. What does that mean? Simply this. Be who you are. Funny, because a lot of people, in their appreciation for Jewishness or Israel, once they become Christians, they try to become Jews. And I understand that. I feel those same pulls. But they become fascinated by Jewish culture and by Jewish traditions and styles. Paul says, no. Just be who, if you were called as a Jew, then be a Christian Jew. You know, just don't worry about, if you're called as a Gentile, then just be a Christian. Just be who you are. Don't try to be something you're not or someone you're not. Just be who you are. When you got saved, hey, the Lord made you in the way that he made you. You don't have to move into a whole different lifestyle. Unless, of course, that lifestyle that you're moving from is sin, obviously. Jewish lifestyle or Gentile lifestyle, that's nothing. That's irrelevant. Don't get caught up in that stuff either way. Just be who you are. Abide in the same calling where you were called in. The key is verse 19, keeping the commandments of God. Just do what the Lord says to do. Art thou called being a servant or a slave? Check this out. Care not for it, but if thou mayest be made free, well, use it rather. Are you a slave? Don't seek to escape. If you're made free, great, go for it. But don't worry about how can I get my freedom politically or my freedom away from this slavery. Just be who you are, where you are, doing all things for God's glory in a spirit of contentedness. There's bigger issues. For he, verse 22, that is called in the Lord, being a slave, is the Lord's freeman. Hey, you might be a slave, you might be nothing in light of the world, but hey, you've been made free in the Lord Jesus Christ. That's where your significance is. Likewise, also, he that is called being free, you're a slave. The slave, you're free in Christ. The free guy, you're a bond slave. You're a bond slave. You are bought, verse 23, with a price. So don't be servants of men. You're bought. You who think you're free, you're a slave, a bond slave. Jesus bought you. What a price he paid. God shed his blood for you. What does that mean? The price he paid was immense. Therefore, he's going to see to it that you are tended well. That whatever comes into your life, whatever goes on in your life, is according to his plan. It's for your good. It's for your best. He's going to take care of you. Nothing is going to happen to you that's not part of his plan if you'll just trust in him. The price he paid for me is unbelievable. Therefore, I am confident that whatever comes into my life or goes on in my life, he's allowing it for a good purpose. And I don't have to be whining or complaining because I can see, Lord, you love me. I'm your slave and you purchased me with an incredible price. So owner, take care of me. And he does. You're bought with a price. So don't be servants of men. Verse 24. Brethren, let every man wherein he is called, therein abide with God.
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0: In writing to the church in Thessalonica, the Apostle Paul taught that pleasing God is to be the guiding principle for every believer's behavior in every aspect of our lives. Today on Truth for Life, Alistair Begg examines what that means when it comes to the matter of sexual purity.
1: We want to proceed with our studies in 1 Thessalonians and come once again to these opening verses of the fourth chapter, which are introduced by Paul's words, "Finally, brothers, we instructed you how to live in order to please God." Jesus declared, it's recorded in John chapter 8, in regard to his Father, he said, "I always do what pleases him." Paul announces of himself and his colleagues in 2 Corinthians 5 that whether they're away or whether they're at home, he says, we always make it our aim to please him. When he exhorts the Ephesian believers in chapter 5 and verse 10, he says to them, I want you to find out what pleases the Lord. And this whole issue of pleasing God is not some matter of personal preference. It is a divine imperative. It is a necessity. As we discovered this morning, God does not exist for us, but we exist for him. He does not exist in order that he might

will know it, as he speaks about these instructions or commands, they are provided by Jesus himself. Finally, brothers, we instructed you how to live in order to please God. And as he goes on into verse 2, he says, for you know what instructions we gave you by the authority of the Lord Jesus. So when people are tempted to say, well, I don't really know that we have any right to be as bold and as forceful as perhaps we are, then our answer is, this is not the preoccupations of the Apostle Paul. This is the Word of God himself, both in the gospel he proclaimed and in the practical instructions he in turn provided. How then should we live? Well, we should live with our eye and focus with a determined approach to pleasing God, for pleasing God is the foundation of all our ethical Christian behavior. It's a radical principle, and it is a wonderful principle. Namely, that our whole motivation for living within parameters is not as a result of seeking to commit ourselves to some Pharisaical list of do's and don'ts, but all of our Christian behavior is as a result of seeking to please God. And in seeking to please the lawgiver, we then determine that we shall keep the law which he has given. Now that could all seem somewhat abstract, were it not for the fact that in this section, Paul makes clear what it really means to work out this principle in the routine of our lives. And he addresses it in relationship to three particular areas in this opening half of chapter 4. The matter of sex, the matter of work, and the matter of death. If you think about it, there are no more prominent notions in many of our minds than these three whole areas of life, whether we live singly or within the framework of marriage. Now, to this first issue, we come this evening, and to the first approach to this first issue, I should say, for we will not be able to get all the way through these verses in the time that is available to us. But we are addressing this issue of sexual purity. Does the Bible have a perspective on this matter? Yes, it does. Is it clear? Yes, it is. Is it not true that the conditions in which Paul was living are very different from our own? No, it is not. Paul was writing from Corinth to Thessalonica. The context from which he was writing was dominated by sexual vice and immorality. He can't lift up his eyes and look, but he is confronted by this matter of sexual immorality. And the context into which he is writing Thessalonica was actually no better at all. So Paul responds to this without any waffling at all. He provides these instructions, which, as you will see, are plain, they're honest, practical, authoritative, and uninhibited. When it comes to this kind of issue, especially if you're dealing with teenagers, they don't want a bunch of waffle. They don't want a little bit of this and a little bit of that. They want a clear, straight answer. They may not like it, but they want it. And the Bible gives it. Any waffling on the matter of sexual purity is as a result of our fear or our compromise with our culture, but it is never and can never be as a result of the clarity with which the Bible speaks to these sexual matters. Paul is unashamed, he's uninhibited, and it is exactly what the believer needs, especially the young believer who is exposed to pagan standards and pagan pressures. Now, in studying these verses, I have been helped, and I wonder if this will help you. I'm going to suggest that it might, and I'll lead you through it. I've been helped by viewing this paragraph here as one half of a conversation. Now, let me explain to you what I mean. What we have here are Paul's answers to a dialogue that is taking place between them, at least potentially so. For example, Paul says, and here we are in verse 3, it is God's will that you should be sanctified. To which the individual replies, what do you mean? Avoid sexual

0: immorality. How am I supposed to do that? Learn to control your own body. Live within the God-ordained limits. So it's just a kind of personal, private matter, is it? No. Make sure that you don't wrong your brother in relationship to these things. Well, I'm sure since the Lord is so loving, he won't mind if I mess up. Listen, the Lord will punish this kind of sin. To which the individual responds, give it to me again, just in a sentence. God did not call us to be impure, but to live a holy life. I think you're a little excessive in relationship to this, Paul. I think you're going a wee bit over the top. To which the apostle responds, he who rejects this instruction does not reject man, but God, who gives you his Holy Spirit. I don't know if it's helpful for you to think in those terms, but it certainly was helpful to me that what Paul is doing here is actually addressing specific questions that have come to him. And if you imagine it in terms of a dialogue, then I think we can see how logically the progression of his thought follows. Well, let us then turn to it and go through this process, noticing his statement with which he begins in verse 3, it is God's will that you should be sanctified. Christian faith does not derive its standards from contemporary society, but from the scriptures themselves. And here we have it in a phrase, it is God's will that you should be sanctified. One of the tremendous challenges in relationship to the matter of sexual purity is this: how in the world can I possibly live to this standard? How am I ever going to be able to do this? I'm supposed to live in purity, says the teenager, from now until the day I get married. I don't even have a girlfriend. If I met one, I don't know if she'd like me. I don't know whether I could ever marry her. That, goodness gracious, this may be for the next 11 years I have to live in purity. Yeah? But Elizabeth Elliot is very, very helpful on the subject when she reminds the teenager, you only have to stay pure for 60 seconds a minute. For the future comes in at the rate of 60 seconds a minute. And the call to moral purity is one which is enabled by the Spirit of God. He is faithful and he will do it. What then is this sanctification business? It is God's will that you should be sanctified. Yes, you say, and I'm very glad to hear it, but what is it? What's going to happen to me? Well, sanctification, as I've said, denotes this process of being set apart for God, of having been taken from what we once were and become something very different. When we are brought into the body of Christ, Jesus comes to us and he looks us in the eye and he says, irrespective of your background or your preferences or your family name or wherever you've been or whatever you've done or whatever you hope to be, I want you to know that you're mine. You're all mine as of now. And as a result of that, there is set in gear a process to conform us to the image of Jesus. And that's what Paul says when he writes to Timothy as a young man, 2 Timothy 1:9, I think it is, that he says of the experience of Christian living, he says of God, he has saved us and called us to a holy life. To a holy life. To a radically different kind of life. To a kind of life that we'd never known before. To the kind of life that we may have abused before and we may have scorned before because we only ever used in our pre-converted state the adjective holy in a pejorative way. And we referred to people as Holy Willie or Holy Jane or whoever it was. And we poured scorn on their lifestyle. And then the Spirit of God came and opened our hearts to receive the truth. And we embraced Christ and we discovered that he had saved us and he had called us to a holy life. It may be helpful for you to think of Christian living in terms of a crisis followed by a process followed by a crisis. That really is the Christian life. The crisis is described for us in Romans chapter 5 and verse 1, where, being justified by faith, we have peace with God through our Lord Jesus Christ. A description there of one of the aspects of what it means to become a Christian. And as a result of this great crisis event, our condition before God is radically and irrevocably altered. We heard the word of the gospel. We realized that we were sinners. We realized that we could do nothing to put ourselves in credit with God. We heard the good news that Jesus had paid it all. We trusted our lives unreservedly into the care of Jesus. And being justified by faith, we were declared righteous in God's sight. There then follows a process. And the process is that to which Paul is referring here. It is that to which Paul refers in Romans chapter 6, if your Bible is open, where in verse 20 he says, "When you were slaves to sin, you were free from the control of righteousness." When you didn't care about cussing and living in an immoral way, in reading certain literature, in paying attention to certain things, he says, when you were slaves to sin, righteousness had no control over you. You had a disregard for it. Oh, there may have been a twinge in your conscience every so often, but it never bothered you. People said, do you want to do this? And you said, fine. Do you want to see this? And you said, that'll be okay. Verse 21, what benefit did you reap at that time from the things you're now ashamed of? What an amazing verse that is. Ask yourself, those of you who have come to faith later in life, what benefit did you reap at that time from the things you're now ashamed of? The answer is none. It was all hell to you. It was all emptiness to you. It was all futility to you. He says these things result in death. Verse 22, but now a new process has begun. But now that you have been set free from sin, crisis, and have become slaves to God, the benefit you reap leads to holiness, and the result is eternal life. You understand this? That this process is set in motion by the Holy Spirit, whereby old ways and old habits are increasingly done away with, and new habits and new desires which fit in with the will of God take their place. And from the process, we're going to go to another crisis. Romans chapter 8 and verse 30. Speaking of the great work of redemption, the apostle says, and those he predestined, he also called. And those he called, he also justified. And those he justified, he also glorified. He speaks about that which is still future in the past tense, because once God has begun the work of grace within our lives, it's guaranteed that he will bring it to completion. That's Philippians 1:6. And so he says, the crisis of regeneration, now being followed by the process of sanctification, will eventually result in the crisis of glorification. 1 John chapter 3, and when we see him, we will be like him, for we will see him as he is. If we are still alive and remain when the trumpet sounds, we will be changed in a moment in the twinkling of an eye. It will not be a process. It will be an instantaneous crisis. Now, how does this process take place? We can't unpack it all, but listen to how Jesus prays for his followers in John chapter 17. And it gives to us the key. We won't turn it very far in the lock, but I want you just to notice it. John chapter 17 and verse 13. Jesus says to his Father, I'm coming to you now, but I say these things while I am still in the world, so that they may have the full measure of my joy within them. I've given them your word, and the world has hated them, for they are not of the world any more than I am of the world. You see, this is how and why people will hate us. When the second part of the verse is true, the first part will be operative. I gave them your word, and the world hated them. Why? because they're not like the world. As much as we are compromised with the world and like the world is the degree to which we know nothing of the first part of the verse. If we take the dirty jokes of a Monday coffee break and just laugh with them, the world has no reason to hate us. But if we laugh not with them, not in a censorious way, but we just say, you know what, that is crud. I used to do that stuff. It's not even funny anymore. That's disgusting. You better be on your toes, because they'll be on you like a ton of lead. Who do you think you are? Where do you think you came from? Who made you better than us? Don't tell him. He's a jerk. I hate him. See, we'll never know that unless we live in the world. You'll never know that if you're living in a wardrobe somewhere and you don't know any non-Christians. That's the other way not to get hated. Just to live in a box. You live in the box with the people you live in a box with, they'll eventually hate you. But the fact is, if we're going to live in the world, then we're going to experience this. Verse 15, my prayer is not that you take them out of the world, but that you protect them from the evil one. They are not of the world, even as I am not of it. And here it comes, sanctify them by the truth. Your word is truth. How does the sanctifying process take place? By the Holy Scriptures. As the Scriptures are open to us, as we read them in our daily devotional life, how can a young man keep his way pure, says the psalmist? By paying heed according to your word. And as a result of the process being worked out, we declare ourselves to be these different kind of people. Now you see, the saints in the New Testament are not people who graduated at the top of their religious class and were subsequently rewarded with a title on account of their unparalleled goodness. The saints in the New Testament are just ordinary people like you and me. Ordinary people who have been separated from all that marked our previous existence and separated to. Well, okay, so I'm supposed to be sanctified. What exactly do you mean by that? Could you give me a concrete example? Yes, says Paul, I'll give you a concrete example. Here it is. Avoid sexual immorality. Phillips paraphrases it, make a clean cut with all sexual immorality. The word avoid is really not strong enough. You can avoid certain things, like you're driving on the road and there's some poor creature that got mangled and you avoid it. But you get the chance to see it, you get the chance to kind of look at it, it's sort of around, you avoided it, you didn't crease it, but you saw it. You were a little too close to it, probably. And that, you see, in this word avoid, gives some of us a great measure of leeway. Well, you know, I'm not really doing it. I'm avoiding it. I'm not really, you know, if you knew what I was, you know, and stuff. No. Clean cut. Clean cut. In the way you have your tonsils taken out. Clean cut. Once they were there, now they're not there. No more gargling. They're gone. That's the picture. Marshall puts it in this way, where things are evil, the Christian attitude is necessarily one of abstention and not of moderation. Abstention, not moderation. You see, you hear people doing things with the Bible, that's really crazy stuff. They take phrases like, well, all things in moderation, and they fasten onto that, and they have a discussion like this, and then they say, oh yeah, well, the Bible says, you know, all things. But where it comes to things that are evil, the issue is not moderation. The issue is abstention. Well then, how does that work out? Well, that brings us to the beginning of verse 4. And it brings us to the most difficult phrase in the whole of 1 Thessalonians. Do you think right now would be a good time to start on that phrase? That's right, I didn't think so either. If you have a Revised Standard Version or a King James Version, I haven't checked the NASB, But you will notice there that unlike the NIV, it says, so each of you should learn how to take a wife. In the NIV, it says that each of you should learn how to control his own body. Why the discrepancy? Does it matter? What does it mean? How do we resolve it?
1: 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Well, I'm excited.

on Truth for Life, and Alistair will answer those questions tomorrow. Well, I'm excited to tell you about a book we are recommending. This is a unique book that comes highly recommended by Alistair. It's called The Language of Rivers and Stars, How Nature Speaks of the Glories of God. Let me read an excerpt to you. The book says, "Have you ever considered that the reason why we feel so connected in nature is because that's what nature is specifically designed to do? It is made to connect us to our Maker. It doesn't use words, but it still communicates powerfully. It declares, proclaims, reveals, and speaks to the ends of the earth, because there isn't one tiny corner of this planet that isn't filled up and overflowing with God's creative wonders. 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Tomorrow we'll find out why sexuality isn't a harmless private matter, even if it's between two consenting adults. The Bible teaching of Alistair Begg is furnished by Truth for Life, where the learning is for living.

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1: It seems like people want to have, you know, all their bases covered. Get a little Buddha there, a little Jesus, a little, you know, Quran, whatever, you know, coexist, you know, have everything, something for everybody. But keep in mind, Jesus said, I am the way, the truth, and the life. No one comes to the Father but by me. There is no other way other than his salvation. Nobody else died for us.

0: Welcome to today's edition of Bridging the Gap. We've been steadily making our way through a series from Pastor Lloyd Pulley that he's entitled Basic Christian Living. People become involved in ministry for a variety of reasons, and sadly, not all of them are good. And when their impure motives are exposed, well, the church suffers the consequences. Paul did not seek money or fame by sharing the gospel of Jesus Christ. He did so with a pure and loving heart. And that's a great example of basic Christian living. Here's Lloyd in 1 Thessalonians chapter 2.
1: We are going to be continuing in our basic Christian living series. But this particular church, they had a unique situation. They were very effective, but it was largely because they had held on tightly to the Word of God. And so, you know, this is what makes them stand out. In verse 13 is our text. He concludes a point that he was making of how they had such an impact. He says, "For this reason, we also thank God without ceasing, because when you received the Word of God, which you heard from us, you welcomed it, not as the word of men, but as it is in truth, the word of God, which also effectively works in you who believe." There's your four points to this message. You received the word of God. You welcomed it, not as the word of men, but as the word of God. It effectively works in you. And the real operative word is who believe. You know, that same thing can make a difference in your life as it does with them. But to give you some context, let's start at the beginning of the letter and just point out and highlight a few things I think makes this little church in Thessalonica in the Grecian area so unique. He writes to them in verse 2, he says, "We give thanks to God always for you all, making mention of you in our prayers, remembering without ceasing your work of faith, labor of love, and patience of hope." So already in a short period of time, they had a reputation. They had a reputation of working because of faith. The work of faith, essentially, they had believed God, and it was showing that fruit in their life. It came out as a labor of love, because love is a labor. You know, love isn't just a way of feeling. Love is genuinely caring for someone, and you go through a lot of pain to help them in their life. And this is what love is. Love is giving. This is what love is. The world has twisted it into some sort of a feeling that I've got to get from somebody, and I'm always looking for somebody to love me, which is the antithesis of love. Love is self-forgetful. Love cares for others. Love forgets about itself, doesn't seek its own. And this was effective in them. In this one time very pagan land, this labor of love and patience of hope. They already had a sense that the persecutions and problems that they were enduring, that we looked at last time, were just a part of the process, and we can hope it's going to get better. God has a purpose in this, just as we looked at it. Now, he goes on to say, "Knowing, beloved brethren, your election by God." That is, they had a certain assurance that God had called them. Not every believer has this assurance. You can be a believer and not have this assurance. It's miserable, really, because you aren't having the benefit of knowing where you stand with God, even though you're in a right relationship when you've trusted his son. You don't want to really be there. It'd be like not enjoying your journey. And because they were enjoying it, made a big difference in how they lived. But again, it comes back to our text, and we'll catch up to that. He goes on to say, "You became followers of us and of the Lord, having received the word in much affliction with joy of the Holy Spirit." Notice that paradox. It wasn't an easy road for them. They got greatly persecuted very quickly. Paul had to get out of town in with a matter of 2 to 3 weeks for his life. And they were left behind, and they had to make the most of it. But boy, the joy of the Spirit overcame the outward external issues that they were having to face. And much in the same way, we are seeing

great turn in our nation, becoming more and more pagan, more and more dismissive of God's word and any absolute truth. Anyone who holds an absolute truth, anyone who holds particularly the gospel message, it used to be you were respected. It used to be, you know, there was a certain sense of respect for Bible teachers and Bible and church, and they were good people. Even if you don't believe it, you know, they're good people. Now it's they're bad people. They are hateful people. They are bigots. They are and this is the thing that we are seeing more and more. How do you respond to that? Well, the joy of the Spirit will help. That was true of them. So much so, verse 7, it says that they became examples to all in Macedonia, that is the Greece area, and Achaia, who believe. All who are believing, hey, check out Thessalonica, man. They got it right. They're doing something right. He says, for from you the word has sounded forth not only in Macedonia and Achaia, but also in every place. Your faith toward God has gone out so that we don't need to say anything. We've gave a message, but now your very life is the message. And this is exactly what was happening. The word, their word they received now is going forth. You know, that's true. When you receive it and believe it, it affects you. You can't hold it in. It's like Jeremiah said, your words, I tried to stop speaking because every time I spoke, I got persecuted. So I said, I'm not going to speak anymore in the name of the Lord. And he said, and your word became like a fire in me. I couldn't help it. That's kind of what they experienced. For they declared to us what manner of entry we had to you and how you turned to God from idols to serve the living and true God. They're hearing people talk. Paul's saying, I'm hearing people tell how when we came, you turned from idols to the living God, which is true of every one of us. When we've believed in Jesus, we've had to turn from something to put our trust in him. Because Jesus will not share the dashboard with anybody else's idol. You know what I'm saying? I'm not saying you should have a Jesus on your dashboard. I'm just using it as an illustration. It seems like people want to have, you know, all their bases covered. You get a little Buddha there, a little Jesus, a little, you know, Quran, whatever, you know, coexist, you know, have everything, something for everybody. But keep in mind, Jesus said, I am the way, the truth, and the life. No one comes to the Father but by me. There is no other way other than his salvation. Nobody else died for us. And so we turn. Now, there are other idols too, other distractions, things that kind of operate you and get you excited. And sometimes we've discovered with technology and drugs and all kinds of other ways to kind of stimulate the pleasure centers of our brain without really doing anything that deserves pleasure. And that has created a nation that has totally disregarded the things of God. It used to be, you know, you'd follow the things of God. You'd see fruit in your life. You'd see the love grow. Family would get strong. The fruit from that would come. Now people are finding, yeah, I can bypass all of that. I can get pleasure with drugs. I can get pleasure with pornography. I can get pleasure with, you know, my technology, my own distractions. I can increase the dopamine levels and I'm fine. I don't need anybody. Unfortunately, that has a short shelf life. And idols leave you empty after a while. And you're not getting a good diet and things that are helpful spiritually. Well, they turn from all that to the true and living God. And now they're living, verse 10, it says, to wait for his son from heaven, whom he raised from the dead, even Jesus who delivers us from the wrath to come. They had a good theology. In that short period of time, they had it. They understood it. They believed. So he goes on to say, hey, you knew our coming wasn't in vain. We were treated in Philippi really spitefully. And you knew we came not with any ulterior motive. He goes on to speak about we came, we were approved of God, not pleasing men. We weren't seeking glory from men, verse 6. But he says in verse 7, we were gentle among you, just as a nursing mother cherishes her own children. So the context of this word of God is that Paul came like a nursing mother, bringing that word, nursing them in a sense with the truths of Scripture. And affectionately longing for you, we were well pleased to impart to you not just the gospel, not only the gospel of God, but also our own lives, because you'd become dear to us. You know, if all we were a dispenser of the gospel in knowledge, we'd become a very knowledgeable church. We could write theology. We could sound very authoritative. But unless that's imparted by our lives, it's just sterile. There's something just sweet about sharing a life with others.

0: pouring into people. And the pleasure and the joy you get from that far surpasses anything else. And this is essentially what Paul and the leaders did. They came not looking to get something from the Thessalonians, but they came to give, and it impacted these people. They thought, listen, everybody thinks, you know, what's your ulterior motive? What's your game? What are you really looking for? People think that about the church. You know, what's it all about? What are they doing? They just want to control people. They want money. They want this. The reality is Paul had left such an impression by coming in and laboring among them, not living above them. And they were witnesses how blamelessly, verse 10, they behaved. They were witnesses of how they exhorted and comforted and charged everyone as a father does his children. So there you have this beautiful balance between Paul coming as a nursing mother, but also as a father, charging and challenging and training. And that's really a great picture for the family right there, mom and dad. And mom and dad often don't get along about how the kids are to be raised, do they? Because mom and dad have different visions for this. Moms are, don't run so fast, you might fall. And father's going, come on, you go faster. I'm timing you right now. Let's go. You know, moms are like, oh, you're going to fall, you're going to fall. The father's going, come on, you can, the ranch will catch you. Keep going, you know. Mom goes, oh, there's blood. And father goes, that's just a little blood. Get back in there.
1: 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Pastor Lloyd will be right back with more out of 1 Thessalonians chapter 2. 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
0: Now, we're so different, right? Now, you think I'm just making a stereotype, and maybe it is a stereotype, but it's a valid one. You know, God has made moms to be comforting and encouraging and fathers to challenge, and it's amazing how kids need both. Spiritually also, we need both. We need those that comfort us, encourage us, just are there to have a shoulder to cry on, but we also need those that give us a hard time when we need it. And I'm thankful that I had some guys in my life when I was a young Christian, and I still can picture exactly where I was walking down this sidewalk at Michigan State University along with the stream that flowed through the campus, and I was pouring out my complaint to one of my mentors. I'm like, I don't feel the Lord anymore, and I'm reading the Bible. It's nothing. So I'm whine. And he gave me such amazing, wonderful, comforting counsel. He said this, why don't you just shut up? Do you hear yourself? Seriously. And I was really hurt by that, actually. And I didn't like him for a day or two. And then I went home and I started reading my Bible, and the Lord just convicted me. He loved me enough to say that to me. And you know what? We need those types of people in our life. We need those to cry on their shoulder, yes, but we also need somebody that's going to say, all right, enough of this. Get up and start walking forward, and you know, you'll do fine. So this is what was true about the Thessalonians, and that they would walk worthy of God who calls them. And for this reason, we come to our text. We also thank God without ceasing, because when you received the word of God, which you heard from us, you welcomed it. This is the secret. They received it. They welcomed it. It worked effectively in those who believe. Let's kind of break that down. To university, in universities, many places, the Bible is just a genre of literature. To others, you know, maybe have a religious background, the Bible is a beautiful little decoration on a coffee table. Perhaps someone has a Bible in their library thinking, well, it fits well in the list of great books. But my hope is that it would become to us like it did for them. Almost like reading it like a love letter from your dearest. Words that jump off the page to you, that your heart is learning

0: something of your beloved and he's imparting to you. Now, certainly it makes a difference if you're reading a book, if you've ever noticed this. It makes a difference if you know the author. When you know who wrote it personally, it makes those words even more poignant because we feel them. We know the person and why they wrote that. So I think it's a powerful picture here of receiving it and welcoming it. Receiving it would be a matter of hearing it. Now, how can you even receive it if you've never heard it? Believe it or not, there are more and more people that have never, ever heard the Word of God. They've heard bits and pieces here, caricaturized in media or from somebody else here or there, but many have not really heard the message of the gospel from the gist of the message from Genesis to Revelation of God's plan to rescue us, and that there is no other plan. If there was, Jesus died for nothing. And it goes, this is, the truth is that when you think about receiving this, not as words of men, that makes sense when you start looking at the Bible more closely. Because at first glance, you think, well, men wrote this book. Until you start realizing, wait a minute, the gospel isn't a message that man would write, even if he could write it. Because he wants to vaunt his own efforts, which is why human religion is divided into hundreds of different categories around the realm of what I might do to get better. I follow these 5 points, or I'll follow these 12 points, or I can do this, I can do that, and I can become a better person. And religion is like human oriented. And it gives me the pride that look how good I'm doing, not Christianity. Christianity tells you the truth that you have no hope, and you can't get yourself up, and you need someone to rescue you. That's not flattering to our pride. But the Bible tells us that God did it by grace, nothing that I could do to earn it. So by hearing this, I realize how unique the Bible is. It rings unique. It's ubiquitous. It's everywhere. That's the most amazing thing. The Bible's been translated into more languages by far than any other book in the history of the world. But not just that, we, in our generation, we have so much access to it from all the podcasts and Bible studies and churches and CDs and radios and apps and computer programs and schools and seminaries. We have more access than any other generation has ever had. And so it makes it a very simple thing to receive it, to hear it, unless we purposely are avoiding it, unless we're purposely distracted from that. And that's really the challenge. Why are people not taking advantage of this amazing book? Well, probably the same reason why your children would much prefer to have a chocolate chip cookie than broccoli. And that's essentially what our problem is. It really does come down to that. We know we'll be much better off. We know we'll be much enriched, much encouraged, much help. We believe that. We know that. But man, it's just so easy to click on that YouTube video. Oh, isn't that funny? Oh, you got to share it with 20 other people. Oh, you got to check this out. But afterwards, those things just leave you empty. It's just a lot of fluff. But there's something abiding. So receiving it is a matter of putting yourself in that place. But it also helps when you receive it to really welcome it as the Word of God. Now you put it in a category and a priority like none other. The Bible is infallible. That is, it's without error. It's complete. It's inerrant, which is another way of saying without error, infallible. The law of the Lord, the Bible says it this way, is perfect in Psalm 19:7. Every word of God is flawless. Proverbs 30, verse 5, and we're warned, don't add to his word or take away from it. And Isaiah 40, verse 8 says, the grass withers, the flower fades, but the word of our God shall stand forever. The Bible stands complete. It's finished. Thy word forever is settled in heaven, the Bible says in Psalm 119, 89. And we're warned about adding to his words or taking away from them in Revelation chapter 22. And Jesus said it, not one word, not one jot or tittle will be passed away from this law till all is fulfilled. So ultimately, what you have is a picture in the scriptures how the top priority of the word of God, in fact, there's a psalm that says the Lord has magnified his word above all his name, which makes perfect sense when you understand how do you have a relationship with anyone without communication? And God has spoken, and he's written it down. We can hold on to it. It's perfect. And it converts us. It changes us. It's effective in us. And that's the next thing. Now, the early church knew the priority of this. When the apostles were being pulled away to handle some division in the church between the widows that were struggling with who was getting whose food, they said, we'll appoint some, seek seven men of good reputation, full of the Spirit, to handle this matter. Because we cannot stop the word of God in prayer. That was the priority for the leaders in the church. Which is essentially what you see here when you come here to church and what you should see in all churches. High priority of the word of God. High priority of praise and worship and prayer. And those things are the essential. And of course, fellowship. Those things are essential, but the Bible is top priority. It's his communication to us. How do we know his heart? How do we know what God thinks? Unless we're actually listening to him and his word.
1: 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You know, there are 1,189 chapters in the Bible. If you read just over 3 chapters a day, you will have read all of God's word in just 1 year. And you'll be nourished, not like you never thought you could be. 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
0: Well, look, I'd remind them people are people wherever you go. And because someone's a Muslim or skeptic or anything, we should still see them in God's image. Relationship matters. Listening matters. Getting a chance to maybe find out what they believe. 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
0: 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A unique look at the Muslim world because he grew up as one. And I love the way the book is situated. He encounters a Christian in college. The whole book is about him arguing, like, well, you're wrong. And he's trying to defend his position, but this Christian is unmoved. He does his research, comes back with the answers, and eventually wins Nabil's heart.
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1: Calvary Chapel Lompoc would like to invite you out to one of our services. 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

0: Welcome to Through the Bible. I'm Steve Schwetz, your host on this five-year journey through God's entire Word. Now, as we near the end of our study in Matthew, Dr. J. Vernon McGee still has a lot of great teaching in store for us. So get settled on the Bible bus and open your copy of God's Word in Matthew 24 as our study of the Olivet Discourse continues. And while you find your spot, Greg's here, so we're going to open our proverbial mailbag and share a few letters with you.
1: Yeah, it is proverbial because, yes, we do get letters. Like you and I saw a couple handwritten letters sent to us the other day from Canada. That was fun. But today we're going to do one of our favorite things, which is read letters from the United States. I call them the home team because without the support from North America, this ministry could not reach out in 250-plus languages around the world.
0: Yeah, amen. Let me start with this first one from John. He wrote this to celebrate the completion of his first five-year
1: trip.
0: Yay,
1: congratulations.
0: Way to go, John. I used to listen to Through the Bible on a Christian radio station that was run by our local Christian school. Around 2000, the school changed to an all-music format. We lost many great teachers, like Dr. McGee. Then I found your app, and I officially started my ride on the Bible bus in June. I consider this recent five-year journey completed on April 2nd, 2026, and I'm primed to ride as long as the Lord has me on this earth. The past 5 years has brought tremendous growth. I used to skip the conversations and fast forward to the teaching. Oh, John.
1: Hey, John, come on.
0: What are you doing?
1: Give us your number. We'll give you a call.
0: Okay,
1: I continue.
0: The Lord convicted me of missing out on the blessing and not praying for my fellow Christians. I also began to give monthly support and join the World Prayer Team. I have several friends which I am either directly mentoring or asking questions. I've invited them to this new journey with me. I can't tell you how much your program means to me. Life has been very rocky at points. I was a prodigal son, but the Lord is gracious. Blessings in the name of Jesus.
1: Wow. Great letter. Great to hear from you, John. We are just teasing. You can forward through the intros to the program. The one

0: Program counseled me through a very difficult time. And it wasn't like the program was specifically tailored to your unique situation.
1: Yes.
0: Instead, God's word is our ultimate counselor. And if you're studying it and going through it month after month, Genesis to Revelation, you will get counsel from God.
1: Oh, we were teasing John about not listening to the intros. Seriously, apart from listening to you and me, we want you to hear these letters, because the letters from all over the world prove the point you just made.
0: Yeah.
1: Because people talk about practical situations where God's word taught on through the Bible has changed their life.
0: Yeah. And I think it's important for us to have a perspective that there are Christians all over the world that need our prayer.
1: Yes.
0: And we get such great letters of specific people, and you can specifically pray for them and be blessed. And the blessing you will get meeting these people in heaven, I can hardly wait.
1: Yes, I know.
0: Greg, pray for us as we begin.
1: Father, you're doing great things through your word, and we honor and praise you for that. We pray as we study now, you'll do great things in our lives. In Jesus' name, amen.
0: Here's Dr. J. Vernon McGee with our study of Matthew 24 on Through the Bible.
2: Back to the 24th of Matthew, we go today to the Olivet Discourse, and our Lord has now answered two questions. What is the sign of the end of the age? It's the great tribulation, and the thing that triggers it will be the appearance of the abomination of desolation, whatever that is, probably the image of the Antichrist, but I'm not looking for that. Hope you are not. And we're looking for the Lord from heaven. That's for the church. Now, the sign of his coming to the earth, it'd be like lightning. It'll be a public display. And the sign of the Son of Man in heaven, apparently, that Shekinah glory will hover over the earth right before he comes to the earth. Now we got down to the place here in the 32nd verse, and I'd like to turn and pick up at that point where he gives the parable of the fig tree. I'm reading now verse 32 of chapter 24. Now learn a parable of the fig tree. When its branch is yet tender and putteth forth leaves, ye know that summer is nigh. So likewise ye, when ye shall see all these things, know that it is near, even at the doors. Now I cannot see how the fig tree could be anything other than the nation Israel. I think the vine and the fig tree represent this nation. There are certainly trees and a vine that grow in abundance in that land, even after all that's happened to that land. The thing that impressed me were fig trees up north of Jerusalem and vineyards south of Jerusalem, right south of Bethlehem. Believe me, friends, they got vineyards. Not as many as Southern California or of the San Joaquin Valley in California, but it's not as big a place. It certainly is filled with vineyards, and that is the thing that identifies the land at least. And I think he's speaking of the nation that occupies that land. Now he says, when the branch is yet tender, putteth forth leaves, ye know that summer's nigh. So likewise ye, when ye shall see all these things, know that it is near, even at the doors. Now, this is the warning he gives to them. Verily I say unto you, this generation shall not pass till all these things be fulfilled. Now, this generation could refer to the race, that is, the nation Israel, or it could refer to the generation then living. One generation of what, 20 years? I think they count about that. This takes place in a much briefer time than 20 years. My feeling is it could refer to either, but I much prefer that it refers to the race, that this nation will not pass away. Haman was never able to destroy them, neither was Pharaoh, and Hitler did not succeed. And today, no dictator will be able to exterminate these people. God will see to that. Now he goes on, verse 35, to confirm it by saying, heaven and earth shall pass away, but my word shall not pass away. And he says, you can just underscore what I've said, because heaven and earth may pass away, but my words will not. And heaven and earth will pass away, and there'll be a new one. But the word of God, he's not going to change it, friends. It's going to stand throughout the eternal ages. May add to it, but he's certainly not going to change what he's given to us. Verse 36, but of that day and hour knoweth no man, no, not the angels of heaven, but my Father only. And the important thing, the day and hour although

they know they're drawing near to the period, they cannot give the day nor the hour. And I'm of the opinion, since we've had so many in our day that try to pinpoint it, they'll have them in that day that'll try to even bring it down to the hour. And they'll know something is coming, but they'll not know at the moment it will come. Now he uses here the illustration of Noah in the past. But as the days of Noah were, so shall also the coming of the Son of Man be. He'll come in a day like the days of Noah. For as in the days that were before the flood, they were eating and drinking, marrying and giving in marriage, until the day that Noah entered into the ark, and knew not until the flood came and took them all away, so shall also the coming of the Son of Man be. Now, the days of Noah were days of gross immorality, days when every thought and imagination of man's heart was evil, and evil continually, we're told. But when our Lord says, as it was in the days of Noah, he just says that they were eating and drinking. Well, is there anything wrong with eating and drinking? I don't think so. I mean, we're told to whatever you do, whether it be to eat or drink, do to the glory of God, and we can do that today. Why is that evil? Well, these people were not doing it to the glory of God. In fact, they were eating and drinking as if God did not exist, like the little boy that was invited out for dinner, first time in his life. Of course, it was just next door, but to him it was a highlight, and his mother practically had to chain him all that day to keep him from making a beeline to go over the fence to go next door. And finally, why, the time came and she got him ready and washed his face, and he made a beeline to get next door. It was a new experience for him. He'd never been away from home on his own. And when they sat down at the table to eat, why, he had come out of a Christian home, and this was a non-Christian home, and so he just automatically, a little fella, bowed his head. And all of a sudden, he discovered nothing was happening as far as returning thanks was concerned, but they sure were passing the food, and he didn't want to miss it. He just opened his eyes and looked, and not having any inhibitions, he said, "Don't you folk here thank God for your food?" It was embarrassing for a moment, but the lady of the house said, "No," said, "we don't." Little fella thought a moment, and he said, "You're just like my dog," says, "you just start in." A lot of people today just start in, don't they? There are multitudes of people today sat down at their meal and will sit down three times a day, receive a meal that comes from the hand of God. And this year, we're told, 2.5 millions of people are going to starve to death in this world. But you and I have plenty today, and we have plenty, and the godless have plenty. Because God's not judging them today. They have plenty. And they're not thanking God. In the days of Noah, they'll be eating and drinking. Here they are right on the verge of the coming of Christ. They're living as if it's never going to take place. And there are people living like that today. And then he says they're marrying and giving in marriage. That is all right, isn't it, to be married? Well, they were acting as if God did not exist. Oh, I guess they had a church wedding, but it was very meaningless. It didn't mean a thing to them. And they did it right up to the day that Noah entered into the ark. They lived as if God did not exist. They did not believe that he was coming to this earth again. They were scorners. They ridiculed the fact that he's coming. They knew not until the flood came, took them all away. So shall also the coming of the Son of Man be. Then shall two be in the field. The one shall be taken and the other left. Two women shall be grinding at the mill, the one shall be taken and the other left. Now somebody said to me, "Well, preacher, you finally painted yourself into a corner. You said the church and the rapture's not in the Olivet Discourse, and look, here it is. There'll be two in the field, one will be taken and the other left. Women grinding at the mill, one will be taken and the other left." I have news for you. He's still not talking about the rapture. This is not the rapture. What makes you think it's the rapture? Well, it's one taken, the other left. Isn't that rapture? Oh, no, my friend, not at all. After all, what's he talking about? As it was in the days of Noah. Well, how was it in the days of Noah? Who was taken away and who was left? They knew not until the flood came and took them all away. What? Those that perished. This is no rapture of taking the church out of the world. This is removing from the earth by judgment those that are not going to enter the kingdom.
One will be taken.

taken away. The other left. Left for what? To enter into the millennial kingdom. That's the picture that we have here. It's not the rapture at all. Really, I didn't paint myself into a corner after all. Now will you notice verse 42? Watch therefore. Now that is the important word. Watch therefore. And that, I think, is a little different than the watching that the child of God is to do today, looking for the Lord to come. Today it's a comforting hope. There's a note of fear, anxiety in that day. They'll say, would God it were night when it's morning. And they'll, would God it were morning when it's night. So that there's anxiety in that day, but today we're to wait for the Lord from heaven. Now, somebody's going to say, but you're splitting hairs, aren't you? Oh, no, I'm not. The word watch in the Old Testament, I've looked it up in Hebrew, and it has about 17 different meanings. And we have only one word, but actually watching today has different meanings altogether. Let me illustrate. Now, here's a man that's going to go deer hunting. And he goes with his gang at the usual time of the year, and he goes up to that same spot. And they camp out at night, get up the next morning, and he goes up and right over the hogback on the hill at a trunk of an old tree that's down there, why, he takes his usual place because the deer come across there, and he sits and waits. After a while, he hears a noise in a bush. He thinks it may be a deer, and he lifts his rifle and he waits. And believe me, it better not even be a deer hunter because he's apt to shoot him. But he's watching, you see, for a deer. Now, about 2 weeks later, you meet this same man down on the street at the main street corner in your town, and you see him there. He's looking down this street, looking down that street, and you know he's waiting for somebody, and he sure is watching. You go up to him, and you say, well, who are you looking for? Oh, he says, my wife. She's 45 minutes late. You see, he's watching for a deer again, but it's different deer, but he's watching in a little different way. Before, he had his deer gun. Now, he sort of wishes he had it with him again. She's 45 minutes late, but it's against the law for him to shoot her in no open season. So he doesn't have his deer gun. He's watching in a different way, you see. Now, that's two different ways. Let me mention another. Suppose a month or two after that, you go to the hospital, and you pass a room, and you see him and his wife sitting there by a bedside of a little child, and the little child has a burning fever, and the doctor says the crisis will come about midnight, and they'll watch him. My friend, that's a different type of watching than watching for a deer or waiting for his wife on a corner. That's with anxiety. I think it's something like that. Watch therefore, for ye know not what hour your Lord doth come. But know this, that if the goodman of the house had known in what watch the thief would come, he would have watched and would not have suffered his house to be broken up. Therefore be ye also ready, for in such an hour as ye know not, the Son of Man cometh. Who then is a faithful and wise servant, whom his Lord hath made ruler over his household, to give them meat in due season? Now, what he's doing in the rest of the Olivet Discourse are giving parables to illustrate the attitude of folk to his coming and what'll happen when he does come. Now, I'm going to drop down to chapter 25, because we must finish this chapter today in the Olivet Discourse, and I'll just have to hit high points here, as you can see. But the attitude of some will be that, well, my Lord delays his coming, so he just goes on living carelessly. Well, God's going to judge him when he comes. In other words, in that day, and this is a great principle, we ought to live our life in the light of the fact we're to stand in the presence of Christ. And did you notice I didn't say in light of the coming of Christ? Now, I don't care whether he's coming as 100 years from today or 1,000 years. You and I are to stand in his presence. And whether you're saved or lost, you're going to stand in his presence. If you're saved, you will have to give an account of your life to see whether you receive a reward. And if you're lost, you'll stand there to be judged. So every person should live his life in light of the fact he's to stand in the presence of the Lord. Now, that's the big emphasis here in the Olivet Discourse. Therefore, it has an application to us. But the interpretation, I trust we've made clear, is not for us. Now, we come to chapter 25, and we read here this parable of the 10 virgins. Now, this is the basis of those who believe in what is known as the partial rapture, that only some will be

taken out of the world. The partial rapture group, made up of a lot of very fine people. When I first became pastor in Nashville, Tennessee, there was a wonderful Bible class there. And they supported me in getting Bible conferences into Nashville. And they had been taught from the beginning by a teacher who believed in the partial rapture. And very candidly, I feel the partial rapture ministers to spiritual snobbery. That is, I never met one of that group that didn't think he's with the five wise virgins. I never met a foolish virgin in all my life. They're all wise, that crowd. And as I talked with them and worked with them, I had a feeling that they were not sure that I was one of them. I'm sure that they could have classified me as one of the foolish ones. But it does lead to spiritual snobbery. Now, thank God, when the rapture takes place, every believer's going out. And we're all going out, nobody on the basis of merit. We're all leaving because of the grace of God. He saves us by grace. He keeps us by grace. He'll take us out of this world by grace. And when we've been there 10 million years, we'll be there by the grace of God, my friend. So that the 10 virgins do not refer to the church. It refers to the nation Israel. My friend, if you just let our Lord talk to these men who were his apostles with this background, they raised several questions. Let him answer them. And don't make him talk to you about something altogether different. You're interrupting him, as it were. Let him say what he wants to say to those to whom he wants to say it, and lets us just listen, and the application is for us, but not the interpretation. Let's notice now. Then shall the kingdom of heaven be likened unto 10 virgins, which took their lamps and went forth to meet the bridegroom. Now, the Peshitta, which is not even a manuscript, it's what's known as an unctual, not a good one. The thing about it that makes it good, it's in the Syriac of that day, is that it certainly reveals the customs of the day. And I would not recommend it at all, but I would say that it reveals the customs of the day. Now, in that translation, they meet the bridegroom and the bride, so that he's coming from the marriage to the marriage supper. Now, those of you that were with me in Revelation know that I made the statement, tried to sustain it from Revelation, that the marriage takes place in heaven. The marriage supper takes place on this earth. And I'd like to refer you to a statement in the Gospel of Luke that I'm sure illustrates this in Luke, the 12th chapter, verse 35. Here, again, he's giving warnings and parables, and he says, "Let your loins be girded about, and your lights burning, and ye yourselves like unto men that wait for their Lord, when he will return from the wedding, that when he cometh and knocketh, they may open unto him immediately." Now, you see, the wedding has taken place. The bride is with him. And, of course, if he's coming from the wedding here in the Gospel of Luke, the bride's with him. No man ever went on a honeymoon by himself. If he did, it wasn't a honeymoon. And so here, it's the bridegroom that's bringing the bride with him. And they're waiting on earth for him to come. You see, while the great tribulation is going on the earth, why, he's yonder in heaven with the church, and he's coming now with the church. And we find that five of them were wise, five were foolish. This is the attitude toward his coming now to the earth. They that were foolish took their lamps, took no oil with them, but the wise took oil in their vessels with their lamps. Now, I believe that the oil is the Spirit of God. And I think, again, in that day, as it was in his day, there'll be a lot of phonies. He called them hypocrites. They'll have a lamp, but no oil. While the bridegroom tarried, they all slumbered and slept. And at midnight, there was a cry made, "Behold, the bridegroom cometh, go ye out to meet him." Then all those virgins arose, trimmed their lamps. They all slept, but some were genuine, you see. Some had oil. The others did not have the Holy Spirit. Now, I believe that that is the interpretation of this. And he concludes it by saying, verse 13, "Watch therefore, for ye know neither the day nor the hour wherein the Son of Man cometh." And it's the day nor the hour now, you see, not the year or the century. The day and the hour. And the attitude during this period is to watch. That is the important thing for them to do. Now he has another parable. Verse 14, "The kingdom of heaven is as a man traveling into a far country, called his own servants, delivered unto them his goods. One he gave 5 talents,
two talents.

0: talents, one talent. Every man, according to his several ability, straightway took his journey. Now, the key to this, of course, and it's for that day, I think the pounds that he gives in the Gospel of Luke is more applicable to us today, but there's a great principle in both of them, of course. He's judging every man according to his ability, and he's to use the talents. Now, the talent is not a talent. It may be that God has given you a wonderful open door. And candidly, friends, you don't know how many times I have to go to the Lord and tell him that I want to use it, whether I'm one talent, two talent, I don't know which it is, but whatever it is, I sure want to use it right. I don't want to put it in a napkin. I don't want to sit on the sideline. I don't want to bury my talent. There's a great principle here in light of the fact you're going to stand in his presence and have to give an account. Now, I'll have to leave off there today. I did not quite finish even today this wonderful Olivet Discourse. We conclude it next time and go into chapter 26. Until then, may God richly bless you, my beloved.
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0: cautioning us to stay clear of what we could easily be tempted with, here's Pastor Damian Kyle.
1: If we hope to stand in the face of the devil's temptation and his lies, we just simply cannot allow him to find us standing right next to the biggest threat to our personal relationship with God and obedience to him. I mean, to do that just makes the devil's job very easy if we allow him that in the full fallenness of the world that we live in today.

0: It is said that temptation usually comes in through a door that has been left open. Is Satan's job really that easy? And if so, why? Well, we're going to find out here today on According to the Scriptures with Pastor Damian Kyle. As we continue our series, Gleanings from Genesis, we're going to uncover the devil's playbook. And I'm glad to say it's been revealed. We'll learn when and where he tempts and our part in it. But first, with more on the choice leading to the fall from Genesis 3, here's Pastor Damian.
1: I think it is very, very important to understand that while God provided an attractive alternative to obeying him, it was not an alternative that was more attractive than the choice that he called them to. And that is the choice to do the right thing and enjoy all of the blessings of that. So in order for our choice to love God to be meaningful, first there has to be the freedom of choice, and then that choice, second, needs to be an attractive choice, and then number three, there must be real consequences associated with the choice that I make. Now, the use of this phrase, the fall, to encapsulate this catastrophe of Adam and Eve in the Garden of Eden is really the perfect word, or the perfect phrase. I mean, it has enough of a feel of jarring you. It communicates this in a graphic way, this sense that something seismic has happened. And yet the use of the term the fall is completely accurate in describing what that seismic something that has happened is. Somebody might ask legitimately, how can we know that this fall has actually occurred? I mean, how can we know that we haven't always been this way as human beings? The awful mess that we are. But that we were once, as Genesis chapters 1, 2, and 3 tells us, that we were once actually something greater than we are now, from which we have fallen. And that is an outstanding question, and a question that the Bible isn't afraid of, and God isn't afraid of, and the Apostle Paul certainly isn't afraid of, because he addressed that very question in Romans chapter 2, addressing the subject of conscience and its existence in human beings. He described conscience there in chapter 2, verse 15, as a law of God written upon each of our hearts that judges our every thought, our every motive, our every action. And this conscience accuses us when we do wrong. That is, when we do wrong, we know it and we feel guilty. It also excuses us when we do right. It affirms what we are doing is right, and it affirms it with what is known as a clear conscience. And our consciences, the Bible teaches, are an innate, God-given knowledge of right and wrong that each of us possesses, coupled with the intuitive sense that I should always do what is right and never do what is wrong. And you look all around the world in which you live, and we see a profound evidence for the existence of this conscience that God has given us. And you see all around the world, there is the universal recognition that lying is always wrong, stealing is always wrong, murder is always wrong, sexual crime is always wrong. And then conversely, that to refrain from lying and stealing and murder and so forth is always right. But one of the interesting things about our consciences is that the standard of our conscience in every one of our lives is higher than our actual practice. In other words, no one lives up to the standard that our conscience dictates that we should live up to. And that reveals something to us, and is intended to reveal something to us. And what it reveals to us is that our conscience cannot have its origin in us, but rather in someone who is greater than us. in God who is greater than us, just as the book of Genesis teaches. And thus, our conscience is ever testifying to two great facts in our individual lives. And it continues to speak to us all day, every day, that we have been created by someone who is greater than us, and that somehow we have fallen from that something higher. And that all day, every day, that great gulf that exists between the standard of our conscience and the life that we actually live, it is communicating to each of us individually, you are fallen, you are fallen, you are fallen. And at one time, man was superior to what he is now, and he has fallen from that high place. And all of it is exactly as Genesis chapters 1 through 3 teaches. And that great gap that exists between what we know to be right and wrong and the life that we actually live, it is a strong internal personal witness to the existence of God, that He is our Creator, and that we have fallen from the very thing that we have been created for, a witness to the fall of man. And when a person looks, and if the creation, speaking of a creator, is not enough to be a witness to them to acknowledge the existence of God and that God has created them, if the design, speaking of a designer, isn't enough, then God says, all right, you can blindfold yourself if that's what you want to do, to the witness of all of that. But I've put a witness right inside of you. And it's called that conscience, and that gap that exists in that conscience, it witnesses to the fact that I have created you, I have provided you with a conscience, and that you have fallen, man has fallen from that higher something. And there is absolutely no blind faith involved in believing in the fall of man. There's nothing about it reads as a myth at all. Every one of us lives with the witness to the fall of Adam and Eve in that ancient Garden of Eden. We live with it all day, every day, inside of us. Now, let's take a moment to examine this tempter, the devil, in verse 1. By the time Satan appears in the historical record of Genesis, he's already fallen. And in the words of Jude, has kept not his first estate. The Bible teaches that Satan was created by God, and he was created as a very high-ranking angel. And through the prophet Ezekiel, the Lord denounced the king of Tyre by denouncing the spirit behind him, the devil himself. The devil is described in Ezekiel chapter 28, verse 11, God speaking to him, you were the seal of perfection, full of wisdom and perfect in beauty. You were in Eden, the garden of God. Every precious stone was your covering. The sardis, topaz, diamond, beryl, onyx, and jasper, sapphire, turquoise, and emerald with gold. The workmanship of your timbrels and pipes was prepared for you on the day you were created. You were the anointed cherub who covers. I established you. You were on the holy mountain of God. You walked back and forth in the presence of fiery stones. You were perfect in your ways from the day you were created till iniquity was found in you. And here is the devil being described as being astonishingly beautiful. And the Bible says that one day when mankind sees him, even when we see him as Christians, we will look at him and the single great thought that will come to the forefront of our mind is, how can so much wickedness come out of something that is so beautiful? And Isaiah describes it, Isaiah chapter 14, verse 16, and those who see you, speaking of the devil, will gaze at you and consider you, saying, is this the man who made the earth tremble, who shook kingdoms, who made the world as a wilderness and destroyed its cities? But the fall of Satan occurred because of his pride. that description of his pride that led to his rebellion against God. We're given a glimpse of it in that same chapter, Isaiah chapter 14. Allow me to read a couple of verses from there to you. And here's the description of his fall. How you are fallen from heaven, O Lucifer, son of the morning. How you are cut down to the ground, you who wearied the nations. For you have said in your heart, I will ascend into heaven. I will exalt my throne above the stars. I will also sit on the mount of the congregation on the farthest sides of the north. I will ascend above the heights of the clouds. I will be like the Most High. And then God chimes in, as happened to Satan, yet you shall be brought down to Sheol, to the lowest depths of the earth. And that phrase describing the fall of Satan, repeated five times, I will, I will, I will, I will, I will, is intended to drive home a point to every reader of the Bible, every single child of God, in order that we might realize that in relationship to Satan's rebellion against God, it was the pride of his self-will, his selfism, that he elevated that, exalted that above the will of God for his life. And the result was a disaster. The result was that yet you. No one can pick a fight with God and ever have hope of being successful. Not even someone who is as powerful as the devil was in his original creation. And in this temptation of Eve, the devil's temptation of every one of us since, he attempts to get us at the core of his temptations is to get us to exalt our will above God's will and to exalt our will for our lives above his will for our lives. The Bible teaches that Satan's rebellion was unsuccessful, though it does appear that he had a third of the angelic realm follow him in that rebellion against God, and they are what we refer to and know as demons today. It's interesting that the Bible doesn't provide us with any revelation concerning exactly when Satan fell in the progression of things in his rebellion, when that rebellion against God occurred. Apparently, we don't need to know. The entire focus of the passage is not upon when he fell, but why he fell. And it appears that the fall occurred sometime after chapter 1, verse 31, after God looked at all of the creation and declared it to be very good, and the angelic realm was a part of that creation. So it was all very good at the end of chapter 1, and then somehow this fall occurs before we get to the first verse of chapter 3. And many theologians think that the angelic realm was probably created on the second day when God created the heavens, and that's when they were created in terms of the whole progression of the angelic beings being created. And so the fall occurring sometime after that. This is food for thought, but don't bet your house on it. The devil's described as having taken the form of a serpent for this temptation of Eve, and that this serpent is actually the devil, taking on a physical form is made clear to us by the Holy Spirit in his commentary concerning this very event in the last book of the Bible, when in Revelation chapter 20, verse 1, then I saw an angel coming down from heaven, having the key to the bottomless pit and the great chain in his hand. And he took hold of the dragon, that serpent of old, who is the devil and Satan, and bound him for 1,000 years. Again in the book of Revelation chapter 12, verse 9, and so the great dragon was cast out, that serpent of old, called the devil and Satan, who deceives the whole world. He was cast to the earth, and his angels cast out with him. You notice that the devil is described as cunning in verse 1. It means subtle, it means crafty. It means to be wise, but in a bad way, wise about being up to no good. And he's certainly very, very good at that. And the craftiness or the subtlety of the devil is on full display in this temptation of Eve long before he ever opens his mouth and begins to tempt with words. You notice, first of all, in verse 1, that he attacks Eve when she was alone. And make no mistake about that. That was not an accident. That was something that he waited until that could occur. He waited until he could get her alone and he could tempt her alone. And he waited for the moment when he could do that. Personally, I don't doubt that the devil would have had a much harder time tempting Adam and Eve together as a pair if he had endeavored to do it with both of them together as a pair. He might not have been successful at all. And he knew that more than anyone. And so he catches her alone. And I think in terms of that aloneness, in terms of temptation, it's no accident that when you go into the New Testament, that Jesus, when he sent out in his public ministry, sent out the 70 to go out on their kind of missionary trips, he sent them out in twos. There's something about being more than just one in the midst of all of this. It's certainly one of the reasons that the writer of the book of Hebrews tells us that we're not to forsake the assembling of the saints, as many have done, as the writer of the book of Hebrews said at the time. And the importance as a Christian, and I'm not like drumming up business for the church, but the importance of every Christian. No one's going to be successful as a Lone Ranger Christian, operating and trying to manage this whole thing individually. We're all intended to be, not only attend a church, but deeply connected with the church. And what a church is, the learning of the Bible, prayer, worshiping God, serving one another, the Lord's Supper, evangelism, all of these things are important, not only for the health of the church, not only for reaching the world, but important to us in the midst of the degree of temptation that we face in the world. It's also in terms of his guile and his subtlety. In verse 6, you notice that he very carefully selected the location of the temptation. That he definitely waits until he catches Eve alone. And then number 2, he catches her when the object of the temptation is within eyesight. He catches her near the tree, near that temptation, the forbidden tree. The Garden of Eden was massive. There's just one river in the Garden of Eden, as we've already seen in past studies, was so large that it fed 4 great rivers. It was the fountainhead of 4 great rivers that then formed on the other side of the Garden of Eden. This place is absolutely massive. And so as you realize how large the Garden of Eden was, we ask ourselves, what in the world, Eve, are you doing near that tree? I mean, if we hope to stand in the face of the devil's temptation and his lies, we just simply cannot allow him to find us standing right next to the biggest no-no in our lives, or the biggest threat to our personal relationship with God and obedience to him. I mean, to do that just makes the devil's job very easy. It made it easy for him in an ideal situation. How much easier it is it if we allow him that in the full fallenness of the world that we live in today? I don't know, but perhaps the temptation would not have been successful if Satan had brought the temptation to her and she was fully 12 miles away from the tree. I mean, it gives her 12 miles to walk and to think about it and to process and all. But if he can catch us, if we brought the temptation right into our house, we brought the temptation right into our lives, right near, the very thing we know is the thing that is the greatest threat to destroying our intimacy with God, we make it so easy for him. And important to allow the passage to examine our own individual lives in that very, very way. His subtlety, he is at work long before he ever opens his mouth. And to recognize his devices may be already at work in some of our lives. But the most dangerous aspect of Satan's temptations is in what he says. The subtlety is most dangerous there. And what he says and hopes to accomplish in a temptation is very, very predictable. Satan is not that creative. He doesn't have to be, because the methodology that he uses is so successful that he hardly needs to be inventive at all. And so he does have a modus operandi. He has a well-established methods that he resorts to. Many of what are exposed to us, as we'll see as we go, we'll look at those specifics of the verbal temptation in terms of the fall of Adam and Eve next time. But in order to fully set the table for all of that, I want us to just briefly notice two more things that the passage reveals to us concerning Satan as a tempter. Number one, notice that Satan initiated the conversation with Eve. You don't have to go looking for the devil. He will come looking for you. And that, child of God or no child of God, he will do that. And so as we listen to these kind of things, you can sit here, maybe be a Christian, not be a Christian, and think, why is he talking about all of these things? Why is it so important to know all of these things? Because we're intended to know all of these things for when he comes. Because it's not a matter of if he comes. It's a matter of when he comes. And that these things are in place in our lives before he comes with the fullness of his subtlety and temptation, beyond how he sets us up to fall, but then when he begins to speak his temptations. And second, I want you to notice that Satan initiated a theological conversation with Eve. It's the last thing you think he would actually do. You say, okay, you got Eve in the Garden of Eden, and Satan wants her to fall. So knowing what we do about Satan, what is the last thing he's going to talk about? I mean, the last thing you would think he would ever talk about would be God. That he would bring up theology. And yet that is exactly what he makes a beeline to. He begins a conversation and starts to talk with her about God. I think it's very fascinating to realize that the devil does not deny the existence of God. Oh, no, he does. He is a firm believer in God. He does not cast doubt in her mind at all in the existence of God. He knows that's fruitless. Now, he believes in God. He knows the existence of God. And not only is he a firm believer in the existence of God, and not any old God, but the God of the Bible. But the Bible teaches that the entire demonic realm is as well. James chapter 2, verse 19, James writes to us as Christians, and he says, you believe that there is one God. And it's kind of like whoopee-doo. You want a button for that? You think that gets you into heaven, just believing in the existence of God? You're just getting started acknowledging the existence of God.
0: Well, thank you for taking part in today's study from Pastor Damian Kyle here on According to the Scriptures. It's one part of a series called Gleanings from Genesis. We've been learning about the fall from chapter 3. Interested in a copy of this message? Here's where to reach us for the ordering details. In the 209 area code, it's 545-5530. That's 209-545-5530. You can also listen online at accordingtothescriptures.com or oneplace.com. I'm delighted to say that you can also stream and watch Pastor Damian's studies through Roku and Fire TV. Look for the Calvary Chapel Modesto app in your favorite app store. We'd also like to hear how the Lord is using the program in your life. You can write to According to the Scriptures, 4300 American Avenue, Modesto, California. 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
2: There is a war going on. It is a spiritual war, a war between truth and lies. 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It is God's Word. It is God's Sword.
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4: So here they are. And Paul, he's teaching. And he prolonged his message until midnight. Now there are people I have listened to that I want them to prolong. I hate it that they're going to wrap it up. I have those people. I attend conferences, and there's other friends of mine that I'm glad to hear them for a little while. But I don't want them to stay all night. So I rather expect that if I'd been here, I'd be with those who are going, man, he's passing through. He's willing to stay up all night teaching. I'm staying with him. I'm going to pull an all-nighter. I want to hear this guy. I really want to hear him. It's our only chance. It says here in verse 8, now there were many lamps in the upper room where we were gathered together. Many lamps. And so that would indicate that they are committed to seeing. They're not sitting in a dark room listening. They're committed to seeing. I submit to you that they have copies of the scriptures wherever it is that they gather, that they keep. They can actually read along Old Testament. They can see, like the Bereans who searched the scriptures daily to see if those things that Paul was teaching or preaching were true. I think that was a practice. So there's a lot of lamps, but it plays into the story because the oxygen in the room gets pretty well used up. Air quality is not like what it could be. There were many lamps in the upper room where we were gathered, so they're up, way up, as you'll discover on the third floor. There was a young man named Eutychus sitting on the windowsill, and I'm sure sitting on the windowsill, he's thinking that's a winning strategy because he gets a little fresh air. He's probably fighting real hard to stay awake, don't you think? You know what, surely you guys know what this is like. Trying to stay awake, and can I get real practical for you? Don't go pick a windowsill. It's not that good. You have another option, and that is chewing gum.

Now, don't stick it on the bottom of the chair when you're done with it. We hate that. Although I had a dog named Bear, and I would bring him to the church, and he would search right up and down the row for that gum. He was after it. Once he discovered it, he was like, ooh, gum, and he would chew it off the bottom of the chair. He'd come out chewing with his breath all minty, which was not a bad thing. I'm amazed at the number of people who discard their gum on the sidewalk or out on the pavement, just outside the door, like people walk out and just spit it. They walk right by a trash can and get outside and spit their gum. Don't do that. But use gum. A, it'll help you stay awake. B, it helps your breath. And I know some of us, I need it. So I'm very conscious. I'm going to try to keep it available.

thing is, if you don't have gum, you don't have access to gum, isometric exercises, which involve your quads, the biggest muscle in your whole body, just lean forward and raise your hiney off that chair just a little bit and bear the weight while you're listening. You're distracting nobody. You're jacking your heart rate up. It really does work. You're welcome. So, Unicus, he's thinking that window's a good idea. Whew, he probably got up and thought, yeah, I'll get over here by the window. Yeah, get away from these lamps and away from all those burning or the smoke in the room. And yeah, I'm going to stay awake here. Well, it didn't work. It didn't work. Eutychus was sitting on a windowsill and sinking. I like that verb because I've been there. So have you. Sinking into a deep sleep. And as Paul kept on talking, Luke writes, he kept on. He sunk into that sleep and fell down from the third floor and was picked up dead. Now, that'll ruin the whole Bible story, something like that. That'll just quench the spirit, won't it? That'll completely just wreck the mood. But Paul, verse 10, but Paul, he went down and fell on him, and after embracing him, he said, "Do not be troubled, for his life is in him." So Paul went down and fell on him. Paul goes down and does this, you know, he does this Elijah move. And he falls on the young man. He embraced him. He detected, as a result, respiration, heartbeat. And he has peace. He has peace himself. And he tells them, do not be troubled. His life is in him. So what happened? Well, I believe the man was resuscitated, that he actually experienced death. He was picked up dead, and Paul took action, and his life was returned. So I think his spirit had left, and it returned. Verse 11 says, when he had gone back up and had broken bread and eaten, he talked with him a long while, until daybreak, and then left. And they took away the boy alive and were not a little comforted. They were massively comforted. Verse 13. So thank the Lord for that. And I look forward to meeting Eutychus and getting his side of that story. Actually, I want to hear about Eutychus' mom and dad if they were there. They'll tell it better. Because what does Eutychus remember? I still remember the occasion when my buddy Eric, I bring it up, forgive me. He was teaching. It wasn't this platform, but it was over on Somerset Street. And the platform was almost as high as this one. And Eric was filling in for me. We're all younger. And Eric had not eaten good. He's kind of really focused on filling in and study. And blood sugar probably wasn't exactly like it ought to be. And Eric fainted right off the front and was doing a dive. But he was winding down. He's got a browning eye. He's like, okay, here we go. So Bob Sagarici was a little more spunky back then. And Bob dove for the catch. It was an impressive catch from the front row. Kept Eric's head from bouncing off the hardwood. Eric testifies that his very first thought as he came to consciousness was, Bob? Why are you in my room waking me up? His very first thought was, this is another wake up. What's Bob doing in my room? And his immediate second thought was, I fainted, and Ken will never stop talking about this. That was his second thought. And he was right. It was only that one time, only his first time. Verse 13. But we going ahead to the ship, set sail for Assos, intending from there to take Paul on board, so he had arranged it, intending himself to go by land. And when he met us at Assos, we took him on board and came to Mytilene. And sailing from there, we arrived the following day opposite Chios, and the next day we crossed over Samos, and the day following we came to Miletus. For Paul had decided to sail past Ephesus so that he would not have to spend time in Asia, for he was hurrying to be in Jerusalem, if possible, on the day of Pentecost. That's the LSB.
Okay.

So Paul has a schedule. He really wants to get to Jerusalem for the feast. So he makes an arrangement, instead of going into Ephesus, he makes an arrangement that as he's traveling along the coast, and he sends messengers and makes this thing work. It takes a little coordination. But he summons a meeting at Miletus. So here, verse 17, now from Miletus he sent to Ephesus and called to him the elders of the church. He didn't call the whole church. He didn't expect everybody to come, but the elders, those whom he had appointed, those who either he or Timothy had laid hands on. I want to remind you that for Timothy, the apostle Paul had written to Timothy, whom he left there in Ephesus to finish a work. And among the things that had to be finished was ordaining elders, recognizing eldership, establishing leaders. Paul would move on. He'd leave Timothy behind and say, you finish this. And he gave him, to our great benefit, he gave him the written instructions reminding him of what kind of a guy elders are supposed to be. And so we benefit from all that. So these are the guys that were chosen. These are those kind of guys described in 1 Timothy chapter 3. Those kind of guys. So these are brothers. These are co-laborers. Verse 18 says, and when they came, had come to him, he said to them, I want you to look at what he says. And this stands out to me. There's a number of things that Paul will remind them that they know. He does a lot of this. He'll remind people in his letters, now you know. He'll remind them of what they know. He'll also tell them what he does not know. You'll see that in this discourse. What Paul does here is really a brilliant rabbinical way to instruct, using repetition and to inform people, remind them of things they know. So, look at what he says in verse 18. When they had come to him, he said to them, you yourselves know, from the first day that I set foot in Asia, how I was with you the whole time. Which tells you that Paul was not living some secret life like some itinerant so-called evangelist, accountable to nobody. But Paul instead was taking advantage of the opportunity to share his life with these men who are now elders. So he said, you know, from the first day, how I was. That is saying, you know me. You know how I live. You know my lifestyle. We spent days together. So they would have the opportunity. He'll say this. I'll read on. He'll say, I both taught you and I showed you, but look at this. You know how I was with you the whole time. Not part of the time. I was consistent. You know how I was. Serving the Lord, in verse 19, with all humility and with tears and with trials which came upon me through the plots of the Jews. You guys, you saw me handle my troubles. Now you know this deal. You saw me through tears and trials. So don't think for a minute that Paul is like this bulletproof guy that just handles persecution. He mentions tears. What's a tear? They're not tears for himself. His heart would be broken for his own people. He wrote of his love for his people in Romans chapters 9, 10, and 11. He says strong things. He said, if I could do it, I would be accursed. I would go to hell if it meant they could go to heaven. That's my love for my people. That's pretty intense. So I submit to you that when he speaks of tears, it was on behalf of those who were lost, particularly of his own. Serving the Lord with all humility, with tears and with trials, and they came to me through the plots of the Jews, how I did not shrink from declaring to you anything that was profitable. I didn't shrink. I did not shun. I kept back nothing, he said. He said, I did not shrink from declaring to you anything that was profitable. I didn't keep anything back. Now, I've had this conversation. I've had this exchange with every pastor in my journeys that would let me. The American Renewal Project has allowed me a great privilege to address my fellow pastors, different denominations. I come to this text with them a lot, and I ask them, is there something? Is there a portion of Scripture? Is there a doctrine? Is there a subject? Is there an issue? What have you shrunk back? What have you
refused to declare? What have you shunned? What subject have you danced around? Is there one? Because the Apostle Paul is providing us an example. And he lays out to us that he did not shrink from declaring to you anything that was profitable. So my question is, what is profitable? See, the sad thing is, there are those who are under the influence of the seminaries who have been corrupted. And under the influence of the seminaries, there are those who say, portions of the scripture are no longer relevant. Portions of the holy scriptures are no longer profitable. But according to the Apostle Paul, for 2 Timothy 3:16, all scripture is God-breathed and is profitable. All scripture is God-breathed and is profitable. What's profitable? A bunch of psychology? I think not. Did Paul offer to them the muddy mixture of the filth of worldly wisdom and clear living water from the word? I submit to you, he did not. But he taught them the scripture. When he said, I kept back nothing that was profitable to you, look at this. Declaring, teaching you, he said, publicly and from house to house, publicly and privately both, I suggest to you that Paul was like a Hebrew parent who was under the orders of the commission given in Deuteronomy chapter 6, where God tells the covenant people, you got to teach your children these commands. You got to teach them, and you got to work it into everything. When you're lying in your house, when you're sitting, when you're walking in the way, it doesn't matter what your posture is, you're always in the mode of instructing your children, pointing out to them the wisdom of God. You guys hear me? I think Paul was the same way with spiritual children, always in that mode all the time. So he says it was both public and it was private, publicly and from house to house. Verse 21, solemnly testifying both to Jews and Greeks about repentance toward God and faith in our Lord Jesus Christ. Our Lord Jesus Christ. He said, I, Jews and Greeks, publicly, privately, repentance toward God and faith in our Lord Jesus Christ. Now, that's what he was proclaiming all the time. Verse 22, now behold, I, bound in the Spirit, I'm on my way to Jerusalem, not knowing what will happen to me there, except that the Holy Spirit solemnly testifies to me in every city, saying that chains and afflictions await me. Chains and afflictions, chains and beatings. I can expect them in Jerusalem. But he tells them what they know. They know how he was. They know what he taught. They know all of this. And he tells them what he does not know. I don't know what's going to happen. He doesn't know the future. Only God knows that. But he's got enough experience with the Lord to know that everywhere he goes, he is told, he's warned by the Spirit. He's going to be warned by the Spirit again. More about that in a minute. Verse 24 is profound. He said, but I don't take my life of any account. I do not make my life of any account. King James Version, I count not my life dear unto myself. I don't count it something that's got to be saved. But rather, I count it something that's got to be spent. I do not make my life of any account, nor dear to myself, so that I may finish my course and the ministry which I received from the Lord Jesus. Who did Paul receive that ministry from? Some council in Antioch? No. He received it from the Lord Jesus. He is an apostle to testify solemnly of the gospel of the grace of God. The good news of the grace of God. Man, it is good news that we're saved by God's grace and not saved by our own works, our own efforts. It is truly good news. It's the gospel of the grace of God. And now he's going to tell him what he does know. He goes, here's what you know. You know how I was. You know everything I went through and how I dealt with it. You know what I taught. Here's what I don't know. What's going to happen in Jerusalem? Except I'm warned always. Bonds and affliction. But here's what I do know. This is heavy. And now behold, I know that all of you among whom I went about preaching the kingdom will no longer see my face. I'm seeing you guys for the last time. On earth, that's what he's saying. Now, when you know that, and how does Paul know it? I don't know, he has that insight given to him by the Lord, if he knows it, because he admits he doesn't know the future, but he knows enough to know
He's moving on. And you won't see them again. Now, when you know you're going to see somebody for the very last time, you're a little bit more, we all are, a little bit more purposeful in communicating, more deliberate in our message, are we not? Come on, have you had the opportunity to see anybody off? You know they're dying. Is there a member of your family? You got to go see them for the last time. Then they tell you, we got to go see grandpa for one more time. Or maybe it's your dad or your mom. Have you had that opportunity? And hopefully you took advantage of that opportunity and go, well, I'm definitely going to say I love you. I'm going to say it. Maybe you've never said it before. Hopefully you took advantage of that opportunity because you know it's your last chance. Yeah, I hope so. So Paul tells him this. I'm not going to see you. You will no longer see my face. Therefore, since that is the case, verse 26, since this is the last time, I testify to you this day that I am innocent of the blood of all. There's no blood on my hands because I've delivered the message that I was given. Look at this. I am innocent of the blood of all, for I did not shrink from declaring to you the whole purpose of God. King James Version. I did not fail to declare the whole counsel of God. Pastor Chuck Smith would often bring us back at pastors' conferences year after year and remind us of this text and testify that he didn't know how it would be possible for Paul to make that statement unless he had taken those elders from Ephesus through the whole Bible. That which at that point had been completed. The whole canon of Scripture. Now clearly the New Testament is still coming together. But how could Paul say, I declared all the counsel of God, or all the purpose of God? How could he say, I kept back nothing from you, unless he was taking them systematically through, giving them the big picture, just like the resurrected Savior did in Luke 24:27, beginning at Moses and all the prophets, he expounded unto them in all the scriptures the things concerning himself. You guys get that? Son of God did something systematic. On the road to Emmaus, walking on the road with two disciples, he began in Moses and all the prophets, and he expounded in all the scriptures the things concerning Christ himself. I really do believe, as Pastor Chuck taught, that that is exactly what the apostles of our Lord then engaged in. The Lord gave them a pattern on the road to Emmaus, and I believe that was standard. I do believe that. Certainly, I believe it with the Apostle Paul. Imagine those guys who came back from Emmaus with their testimony, their story. We've seen him alive. Peter saw him too. And then the Lord appears there with them. I'm telling you, if I was friends with those two, I'd be picking their brains. Come on. Remember, give me some more. What else did he say? He began at Moses and all the prophets and expounded on them in all the scriptures. He covered summarizing the whole Old Testament in a few miles. Come on. Remember something else. Come on. Is there anything else? Anything else? I'd be like, come on, you got it. And I'm sure that those guys were quite a resource. Those two. I bet those two were popular among those who wanted to really know fulfilled prophecy. Think about those days. The 50 or so days, you know, between the resurrection of our Lord and day of Pentecost, they were told to tarry. Well, that 40-day period in which, you know, the Lord, think about those days. I'm telling you, they were going over prophecy. Their minds had been blown. Everything that they had witnessed had all been foretold by the prophets, and they did not know it while it was happening. Can you imagine? Do you imagine the excitement they had about prophecy? Imagine the zeal they had to dig into it, to access the prophetic scriptures and to pore over them and go, well, there's another one. And they would find them. Sometimes I'm sure they'd find them. And the guys that were on the road, Cleopas and the other one went, oh yeah, that was one. Yeah, he mentioned that one. I'm sure. Oh, thanks a lot. Yeah, I'm sure that everybody wished they had been on that walk. I wish I'd been on that walk. But in a sense, we get to go on that walk in our own journey with the Spirit of God who inspired the writing of the scriptures. And we get to go from Moses, his writings, starting in Genesis, and go through the whole thing.
That's what we

0: been doing for all the years that we've been here at this church. That's what we're doing right now tonight. So even as we do this tonight, as we go through the scripture, let me once again point out to you from the scripture that Paul taught the scripture. From the scripture that Paul taught systematically the whole scripture. How are you going to be able to say, I declared unto you all? How can you say all the purpose of God unless you have covered all of the Bible? I love this text, and this text has become one that I get to in my own crude way that I learned from Pastor Chuck. I get to lay it out. And by the way, before Chuck passed, before he went to be with the Lord, I told him about this great door that opened up to influence the other denominations. I'm very grateful for it. Man, he was excited. I told him, I'm not doing it like you would do it. I'm doing a Ken Graves version, so pray for me. But he was blessed, and he was greatly encouraged on his way out of this world.
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1: Many of us are going through circumstances right now, perhaps, that don't look good. They don't feel good. But if we trust in the Lord through them, trust in a God we cannot see, walk by faith, He will turn these difficult things into beautifully, spiritually fruitful and beneficial realities. Every day it's a test to walk by faith and not by sight. Oh, not that we close our eyes to what we see, but what we see, we filter through what God has said, and we trust Him, not what we see. We ask Him to work His reality into what we see.

0: Proclaiming Christ, the hope of glory. This is Living in Christ with Pastor Bob Hoekstra. We've been learning how to live daily by the grace of God in recent weeks. We'll enter faith into the equation here on this Thursday. And what better place to visit than what has been referred to as the Hall of Faith, Hebrews chapter 11. See together how to access God's grace through faith. Here's Pastor Bob to continue his series, Humility and Faith.
1: Faith accesses grace, according to Romans 5:2 and elsewhere. Let's look at Hebrews. Hebrews 11, verses 1 through 3. Great verses on faith. Hebrews 11, 1 through 3. Now faith is the substance of things hoped for, the evidence of things not seen. For by it, by faith, the elders obtained a good testimony, those who went before us in the faith. By faith we understand that the worlds were framed by the Word of God, so that the things which are seen were not made of things which are visible. Fantastic verses on faith. Faith is the assurance of things hoped for, the substance, the substantiating, the confirmation of things we anticipate God doing. Things we need, things that God indicates He will do. Faith is the substance of those matters hoped for, the substantiating reality of them, the assurance and confirmation in our heart that He is going to do them. And faith is the evidence of things not seen. Faith is the proof, the convicting reality of things the human senses cannot grasp. And we'll see as we go along, faith is not just a decision a person makes, though we should make our decisions on the basis of faith. But faith is not, hey, I believe that because I just decided to believe it. Oh, that's just arbitrary willfulness. You might be right, you might be wrong. Very likely in those, you'll be wrong. Faith is the substance. Faith has substance to it. It's based on the things hoped for. It's all about the things we anticipate God doing. Faith comes with its own proof and conviction of reality, of things we can't even see, but God has told us about them. That's why we believe in them. You know, it's by faith that we understand how the worlds were made. The more I listen to the humanity and the wise ones among us try to explain their theories of origins, oh my goodness, it's so pathetic. I mean, to explain our origin as there was nothing, and then by some circumstance where there was nothing, something developed. Wait a minute. Let's not even go any further. There was nothing, and then somehow it developed into some primordial ooze or something. And there wasn't life, and then by some happenstance there was. I mean, come on. That might calm and salve their convicted conscience to some degree, to have an acceptable explanation to themselves of the truth that Romans 1 says they are what? Suppressing. The truth that there is a God who made all this. And God says in Romans 1 that creation impacts every single creature with a convicting knowledge that God made all of this. It doesn't matter if people say they're atheists or agnostics. I totally believe God, not them. Somewhere along the way, even if they've fought against it, they've had these convicting, real thoughts. Oh my goodness, who made this? And oh my goodness, no, nobody. Oh, because I mean, there's accountability. There's, you know, and that coupled with the the conscience and its sense of right and wrong is like, oh man, I don't want to be answerable to anyone. And they go out finding their theories. And Romans 1 says, they suppress the truth in unrighteousness. How do we know the origins, that the worlds were framed by the Word of God? How do we get here? Not by some accident that brought nothing into something. I mean, what kind of accident or incidents could turn nothing into something? I mean, I say go no further with your theory. And yet a God who's able to take that which is nothing and speak something into it because he's able? Oh my goodness, yeah. Sure. There is a way to go from nothing to something. And then he tells us about it, not only in our creation, but in his word. And he assures us with conviction in our hearts, you're hearing the truth, and faith grows. And by faith we understand that the worlds were framed by the Word of God. So that the things which are seen were not made of things which are visible. This creation didn't come out of a visible original ooze or something that followed nothing. They came by the Word of the Lord. Lord said, let there be. You know, we have people in authority in different positions, you know, and Pastor Chuck had God lay on his heart this building, and through Pastor Chuck, the Lord said to the staff, let there be a sanctuary. And there was. He had the authority, and God gave the resources, and here it is. The only difference with God, he needs no instrumentality. He just says, let there be light, and he created it. He created it. And we know all of that by faith. Not by, well, I'm just going to decide to believe that. No. Faith is God convincing you to put your confidence in it. And that's the way God wants us to live. Not just deal with the issue of origins that way, but live that way. Like 2 Corinthians 5:7. 2 Corinthians 5:7. For we walk by faith and not by sight. This is how Christians are to live, by faith, not by sight. How does the world live? By sight, not by faith. The world lives by five senses, what they can see and feel and hear and touch and all that. Smell, okay, that'll be my reality. And they shape their course by what they see or take in and analyze. We're to walk by faith, not by sight. We're to walk by trusting in God, who He is, what He's done, and what He's promised. Not by just what we see and hear and what we figure out about it. Again, things are so often not like they appear. Many of us are going through circumstances right now, perhaps, that don't look good. They don't look good. They don't feel good. But if we trust in the Lord through them, trust in a God we cannot see, walk by faith, He will turn these difficult things into beautifully, spiritually fruitful and beneficial realities. Every day it's a test to walk by faith and not by sight. Well, not that we close our eyes to what we see, but what we see we filter through what God has said, and we trust Him, not what we see. We ask Him to work His reality into what we see. The ultimate example of the critical aspect of walking by faith and not by sight, think of the cross of Jesus Christ. Could anything in the history of humanity ever look worse than that? Here's the only innocent person who ever lived. Betrayed by one of his own friends. Lied about. Mocked. Beaten. Spit upon. And he's the one who made all of them. And he came to establish an everlasting kingdom, and he called out disciples to follow him. There he is, dying the most shameful, painful, undeserved death ever. I mean, what could have ever looked in human circumstance worse than the cross of Jesus Christ. And yet, by faith, we now see, oh, that was the glorious mountaintop moment of all of human history. Because that, coupled with what was linked totally to it, the resurrection, would bring about eternal salvation for all who would believe. By sight, it was the worst sight ever. By faith, it was the grandest moment ever. Every day is kind of like that for us.
0: 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Next time, we'll jump back into Bob's study on humility and faith. We hope to have you with us. That's right here on Living in Christ.

0: praise and the preaching and teaching of God's Word. 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
2: It's time for Enduring Word. 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
3: The righteous judgment of God would soon be seen against Judah. But this is what we can say about Zedekiah. Verse 12 says that he did evil in the sight of the Lord. His evil was especially shown in that he did not humble himself before Jeremiah the prophet. Instead of listening to Jeremiah or other messengers of God, he instead mocked and disregarded the message.
2: How could a loving God allow the enemy of his people to overtake them? This question reveals hearts that distrust God's intentions. We shouldn't be afraid to ask it, though. God is ready for our questions and our doubts. As Pastor David will remind us in today's message, God never carries out judgment in haste or without opportunity for repentance first. He gives chance after chance for repentance and humble submission. And only when those opportunities are exhausted does he bring judgment. Now here's Pastor David in Jeremiah chapter 32 as he continues his message, Four Kings and the Fall of Jerusalem.
3: Jeremiah chapter 32, verses 1 through 5 tells us that Jeremiah clearly told Zedekiah that he would not succeed in his rebellion against Babylon. Zedekiah arrested Jeremiah and imprisoned him for this, but the prophet steadfastly stayed faithful to the message God gave him. J. Barton Payne said this, "Through acts of infidelity toward his imperial master, he unwisely touched off the final revolt that brought down the vengeance of the Babylonians on Judah and Jerusalem, and thus both the state and the city were destroyed." But the evil of Judah at that time did not end with Zedekiah. Did you remember that line that I read from verse 14? I'll read it to you again. "Moreover, all the leaders of the priests and the people transgressed more and more." These last kings of Judah were all wicked and deserving of judgment, but they were not alone in their sin and rejection of God. Verse 14 says, "The leaders, the priests, and the people also transgressed more and more, pushing both God and Nebuchadnezzar to the very limit." Well, the first 14 verses of 2 Chronicles chapter 36 describe these four kings of Egypt. But now, when we get to verse 15 and continuing on in the chapter, we have the story of the terrible fall of Jerusalem and the Babylonian exile. Verses 15 and 16. "And the Lord God of their fathers sent warnings to them by his messengers, rising up early and sending them, because he had compassion on his people and on his dwelling place. But they mocked the messengers of God, despised his words, and scoffed at his prophets until the wrath of the Lord arose against his people, till there was no remedy." God was gracious to the kingdom of Judah. Verse 15 says, "The Lord God of their fathers sent warnings to them." God, in his great mercy to his people, sent many warnings, but these warnings were rejected. The greatness of his compassion towards his people is shown by the expression, "rising up early and sending them." Now, friends, you know that's a figure of speech. "He who keeps Israel never slumbers nor sleeps." So he doesn't have to get up early in the morning. But that expression that God was rising up early and sending them, it's just a figure of speech to show how energetically God sought to persuade Judah. "Be warned. pull back.

of God's message, and the messengers sealed the doom of Judah. They rejected the message until, look at the phrase in verse 16, there was no remedy, until finally, nothing could turn back the judgment of God. Matthew Poole said this, till there was no remedy because the people would not repent and God would not pardon them. Friends, there's always a remedy for the repentant. Even if, like Josiah, the repentance just delays judgment, at least it would do that. But they would not repent and God would not pardon them. John Trapp said of this passage, in his very memorable way, that old Puritan, he said, men's sins put thunderbolts into God's hands. So finally it happened. Martin Selman, once again, he said this, the cataclysm, which has been threatened since Ahaz, has been held back only because of the faith and repentance of individual leaders. Now there is no remedy. A chilling phrase meaning literally no healing. It implies the cancellation of God's promise to heal his land, and that therefore even prayer will be utterly useless. So starting at verse 17, therefore he brought against them the king of the Chaldeans, who killed their young men with the sword in the house of their sanctuary, and had no compassion on young man or virgin, on the aged or the weak. He gave them all into his hand, and all the articles from the house of God, great and small, the treasures of the house of the Lord, and the treasures of the king and of his leaders, all these he took to Babylon. Then they burned the house of God, broke down the wall of Jerusalem, burned all its palaces with fire, and destroyed all its precious possessions. Friends, it was the Lord. Verse 17 says, he brought against them the king of the Chaldeans. Having rejected the message and the messengers of his compassion mentioned in verse 15, God turned Judah over to a leader and to a people who had no compassion upon their people. Martin Selman said this, the end comes remarkably swiftly, like a bird of prey suddenly swooping down after circling repeatedly over its victim. The final collapse under Zedekiah is therefore merely the final stage in a process that has long been inevitable. And notice the phrasing here. Verse 17, he gave them all into his hand. Verse 18, all the articles from the house of God. Verse 19, all its palaces, all its precious possessions. The emphasis is on the complete nature of the destruction that the Babylonians brought to Jerusalem and its people. Nothing was spared and all was destroyed. And if to cap it all off, verse 19, then they burned the house of God. This was the end of Solomon's great temple. Solomon's great temple was now a ruin, and it would stay a ruin for many years, for decades, until it was rebuilt in a humble form by the returning exiles in the days of Zerubbabel and later Ezra. Russell Dilday says this in his commentary. The Talmud declares that when the Babylonians entered the temple, they held a two-day feast there to desecrate it. Then on the third day, they set fire to the building. The Talmud adds that the fire burned throughout that day and the next. And Adam Clark wrote this. Thus the temple was destroyed in the 11th year of Zedekiah, the 19th of Nebuchadnezzar, 424 years, 3 months, and 8 days from the time in which Solomon laid its foundation stone. I have no idea how Adam Clark got it down to the exact day, but that's what he claims in his commentary. Now, friends, it was all bad enough that they destroyed everything in the temple. But just to add one more indignity to the kingdom of Judah and the city of Jerusalem, it says here in verse 19 that they broke down the wall of Jerusalem. The walls of Jerusalem, the physical security of the city, they were now destroyed. Jerusalem was no longer a place of safety and security, and those walls would remain a ruin until they were rebuilt by the returning exiles in the days of Nehemiah. Before we move on, because there's still some more text here
important.

text in 2 Chronicles 36. Let me just read you a couple summary statements from some commentators. First, Adam Clark. Thus ends the history of a people, the most fickle, the most ungrateful, and perhaps on the whole, the most sinful that ever existed on the face of the earth. But what a display does all this give of the power, justice, mercy, and long-suffering of the Lord. There was no people like this people, and no God like their God. And then Martin Selman said this, in the end, the exile came not because Israel sinned, but because they spurned God's offers of reconciliation. Friends, we often think, we often believe that it's our sin that gets us into trouble. And in a sense, that's true. But may I just simply remind you that more than our sin itself, it's our reaction to the sin that seals our fate before God. If you will sin and genuinely repent and with brokenness of heart, turn around, do a 180 and come back to the Lord and put your trust in him, you will find him compassionate and ready to forgive and restore. But if you continue to reject God's offers of reconciliation or mock them with a false and superficial repentance, you're inviting the judgment of God. Verses 20 and 21 describe the 70-year Babylonian captivity. And those who escaped from the sword he carried away to Babylon, where they became servants to him and his sons under the rule of the kingdom of Persia, to fulfill the word of the Lord by the mouth of Jeremiah, until the land had enjoyed her Sabbaths. As long as she lay desolate, she kept Sabbath to fulfill 70 years. This was the third major wave of captivity, taking the remaining people, except for the poorest people in the land, according to 2 Kings chapter 25, verse 12. Those who escaped from the sword, he carried away to Babylon. Verse 20 also says this, where they became servants to him and his sons. You know, one fulfillment of this was the taking of Daniel and his companions into captivity. That happened in the first wave of captivity under Nebuchadnezzar. But Daniel was one of the king's descendants taken into the palace of the king of Babylon. You'll find that recorded in Daniel chapter 1. And all this happened, verse 20 says, until the rule of the kingdom of Persia. You see, it was the Babylonian Empire that conquered the kingdom of Judah, but it was the kingdom of Persia that conquered the Babylonian Empire. The Persians, together with the Medes, conquered the Babylonians in 539 BC, and the Jewish people were only allowed to return to their native lands after the Persians came to power. If you're interested, the ancient Greek historian Herodotus relates that the Persian king Cyrus conquered Babylon by diverting the flow of the Euphrates into a nearby swamp. This lowered the level of the river so that his troops marched through the water and under the river gates. They still would not have been able to enter had not the bronze gates of the inner walls been inexplicably unlocked. And this was exactly what God predicted in Isaiah chapter 44, verses 28, through Isaiah chapter 45, verse 7, and in Jeremiah chapter 51, verses 57 and 58. God opened the gates of Babylon for the Persian ruler Cyrus, and he put it in writing 200 years before it ever happened. Why did this happen? Verse 21, to fulfill the word of the Lord by the mouth of Jeremiah until the land had enjoyed her Sabbaths. God had commanded Israel to observe a Sabbath for the land, allowing it to rest every 7 years. That command is in Exodus chapter 23, verses 10 and 11. The people of Judah had denied the land its Sabbaths over a period of some 490 years, meaning that they owed the land 70 Sabbaths. And to fulfill 70 years, God took the years back during the Babylonian exile. This was promised to a disobedient Israel hundreds of years before. Leviticus chapter 26, verses 34 and 35 say this,
Then the land shall enjoy its Sabbaths as long as it lies desolate, and you are in your enemy's land. Then the land shall rest and enjoy its Sabbaths. As long as it lies desolate, it shall rest, for the time it did not rest on your Sabbaths when you dwelt in it. Jeremiah spoke specifically of these 70 years of exile in two places. First, Jeremiah chapter 25, verses 11 through 13, and Jeremiah chapter 29, verse 10. Now, verses 22 and 23 give us something of a close to the book of 2 Chronicles, a closing with hope. So, what have we had in this chapter? Well, we've had these four disastrous kings. Three of them were brothers, and one of them a son of one of the brothers. You have the complete destruction of Judah and Jerusalem and the temple and the city walls and the population taken out, taken in exile. You have them all in exile until you have the Persians conquer the Babylonians. And then something's going to happen here, verses 22 and 23. Now, in the first year of Cyrus, king of Persia, that the word of the Lord by the mouth of Jeremiah might be fulfilled, the Lord stirred up the spirit of Cyrus, king of Persia, so that he made a proclamation throughout all his kingdom, and also put it in writing, saying, "Thus says Cyrus, king of Persia, all the kingdoms of the earth the Lord God of heaven has given me, and he has commanded me to build him a house at Jerusalem, which is in Judah. Who is among you of all his people? May the Lord his God be with him, and let him go up." God gave the Persian king, right? That's what we read in verse 22. Now, in the first year of Cyrus, king of Persia, God gave the Persian king a sense of urgency about this. And the relief from exile was granted the very first year of his reign as the Lord stirred up his spirit. Cyrus made a decree giving Ezra and the Babylonian captives the right to return to Jerusalem and to rebuild the temple in 538 BC. That's recorded in Ezra chapter 1, verses 1 through 4, and in Ezra chapter 5, verses 13 through 17. J. Barton Payne said this, "Cyrus's policy of cooperating with local religions and of encouraging the return of exiles has received explicit archaeological confirmation from the inscriptions of the king himself, especially the famous Cyrus Cylinder." And notice, in this proclamation that Cyrus made, he said this in verse 23, "All the kingdoms of the earth the Lord God of heaven has given me." That's a remarkable recognition of God's hand upon his life. And it may be connected with the remarkable prophecies regarding Cyrus in Isaiah chapter 44, verse 28 through 45, verse 4. He also says that the Lord has commanded me to build him a house at Jerusalem. The command of Cyrus not only allowed the return of the exiled people, but also a rebuilding of the destroyed temple. That's why Cyrus called out to the exiles and said, "Who is among you of all his people? May the Lord his God be with him, and let him go up." The books of 1st and 2nd Chronicles, let's remind us that in the original, they were all one book. But the books of 1st and 2nd Chronicles end with this wonderful and remarkable encouragement to return and rebuild Jerusalem. And this was the necessary and helpful encouragement to the first readers of Chronicles, letting them see their connection with God's broader plan of the ages. You see, this is when Chronicles was written, at the end of the Babylonian exile, when they were allowed to go back to Judah and Jerusalem. And the writer of Chronicles, presumably Ezra, put this in the account because he wants everybody to know that there's a blessing on those who have that pioneer spirit and go back from the comforts of Babylon and return back to Judah and Jerusalem, even though they were returning to a destroyed city, something of a ghost town that needed to be rebuilt. Now, sadly, only a small percentage of the Jews who were carried away into exile ever decided to return back to Judah and Jerusalem. But
those who did return needed

0: the encouragement to know that they were making a valuable contribution to God's work. Let me read to you this quote from J. Barton Payne. Unlike the Book of Kings, with its central message of stern moral judgments, Chronicles exists essentially as a book of hope, grounded on the grace of our sovereign Lord. Chronicles shows that history is a process, not of disintegration, but of sifting, of selection, and of development. And God now was going to do a rebuilding work in the restored Jerusalem and Judah. Now, if you want to do further reading along the historical context of Israel, the next book you should read is Ezra. And after that, read Nehemiah. And then you'll follow through the trail of Old Testament history after the end of 2 Chronicles. Well, friends, through this wonderful study, it's been wonderful for me. I don't know about for you. Through 2 Chronicles, at the end of each chapter, we've considered a few ways that the chapter might point to Jesus Christ. I don't think that all the Old Testament is about Jesus Christ, but I believe it does all point to Jesus Christ. And we should look for those ways. They're beneficial and edifying to find. So let's consider just a couple ways that 2 Chronicles chapter 36 points to Jesus Christ. Number one, these last four kings of Judah had short, chaotic reigns. What a contrast to Jesus Christ. Jesus Christ reigns as the Prince of Peace, and he shall reign forever. It's true that there's a special 1,000-year period in the reign of Jesus that's sometimes called the millennium. But that is not the limit of his reign. As Handel said, he shall reign forever and ever. No short, chaotic reign with Jesus. The Prince of Peace reigns forever. What a contrast to these four kings that we see in 2 Chronicles chapter 36. And finally, 2 Chronicles ends with destruction, but then the promise of restoration. That's how Jesus works. He restores our waste places, and he knows how to do a wonderful work of restoration. Will you humble yourself before him? Will you listen to his voice? Will you hear his word as he speaks to you? Will you surrender to him, put your faith in him, so that he can do his work of restoration in you? Brothers and sisters, that's hope. So Lord God, even as 2 Chronicles ends on a hopeful note, we thank you that even if the book of our life is open presently to a discouraging page, that's not the last page you're writing in our life. Lord, by your goodness, by your grace, we turn to you, we surrender to you, we honor you, and we say, Lord God, simply work your work of restoration in your humbled, repentant, and surrendered people. You've done it so many times before, and Lord, how could we ever dream that there's less grace under the new covenant than there was for Israel under the old covenant? No, Lord. Thank you for being a God of grace. And we thank you for this study in 2 Chronicles. In Jesus' name.
1: 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The Bible teaches that the nation whose God is the Lord will be blessed. Well, Pastor David wants to tell you more about a valuable study resource that will help you learn more from God's Word.
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0: Welcome to the Word Made Plain with Senior Pastor Tony Clark of Calvary Chapel, Newport News in Virginia. 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
1: The author of Hebrews is saying, after knowing all these things that we have discussed in chapters 1 through 9, all the way through chapter 10, if we want to sin willfully or with full knowledge of what we're doing, then God's judgment is going to come upon us. You know, whenever we sin as believers, you know, we sin because we want to. Before we were Christians, we couldn't help but to sin. But when we're a believer, we sin because we want to. Whatever you're doing that is sinful, you just want to do it. I mean, we need to stop making excuses like the world. Well, I'm this, or I was born this way, and I was that, and all. Just say, I'm doing this because, let's just be real, I just want to do it. And we just need to be real about it. Because the Bible says in Romans 6:14, sin shall not have dominion over us, for we're not under the law, but under grace. Sin shall not have dominion over us. It had dominion over us before we were Christian. It dominated our lives, and we couldn't help but sin. Now, here we are as believers. When we sin willfully. We sin with full knowledge of what we're doing. And the Bible says when we do that, when we sin willfully, we ought to expect God to deal with us. If your children, for some of you, if your children constantly misbehaves, I mean, you said, you know, don't stick that eraser in your nose, and they keep doing it, and they keep doing it, because you know that's what little kids do, they do it, and you correct them, you discipline them, they shouldn't be shocked. They shouldn't be like, Mom, why are you doing that to me? No, because they sin willfully. You told them not to do it, and they kept doing it. You discipline them, and that's the same way. If we sin willfully, we need to expect for God to put us over our knee and spank us. We're going to talk about that next week, God's will in chapter 12, God disciplines those that he loves. But this is what he's saying. If we sin with full knowledge of what we're doing is wrong, then we need to expect God's judgment to come upon us. Why? Because we're insulting the spirit of grace, is what the scripture says. Verse 30 says that God will judge his people. God will not let us get away with willful sin. He won't. He will deal with us. Other people can get away with it on the job, but God won't let you get away with it. Well, people come late all the time. You know, they just late and they take long lunch hours and all that sort of stuff. I come in 1 minute late. You saying stuff to me. They can do it, but you can't. God won't let you get away with it. God won't let any of us get away with willful sin. Why? Because God disciplines those he loves. That's why. It's not that God's trying to be mean. He disciplines those he loves. Your child goes toward the electrical socket with a butter knife, and you do what you need to do is tear that little hand and hiney up. If you're afraid, let me do it. Just tell me about it. I tear them up. Boom, boom, boom, boom. And they'll cry because what you're teaching them is there's pain associated with that butter knife and that socket. So next time they put that butter knife in their hand, it should shake. And even if they cut their eye it should remind them of the pain. That's the point of the discipline, not to be mean, because you know the danger that if they stick that butter knife in that sock, you know the danger. So to it, God knows the danger of our willful sin. He knows what will happen if we do this thing. So he disciplines us, not because he's just trying to be a meanie. No. Because he knows the danger it will cause. And then next time when we think about doing it, we think about that pain associated with that. That's the whole thing. This is why we spank our children. This is why you new parents, this is why you need to spank your children. Us old school, we understood it. We got tore up. We turned out just fine. Well, I just put them in timeout. Timeout? Where's... Maybe I look in the concordance under time or out. Which one? Where can I find that verse? It's not. It's

that timeout is our way. We don't want to deal with them. So we just put them in timeout. Just go ahead and spank their little hiney, hug them, love them, kiss them as they're crying and stuff, and love on her, and move on. You don't put them in time. Just move on. Bah, bah, bah, bah. Okay. Oh, I love you. You know, just love. And I'm gone. This is what the Lord does to us. This is what he does for us. Now, look at verses 32 to 39. All right. It says, but recall the former days in which after you were illuminated, you endured a great struggle with suffering, partly while you were made a spectacle, both by reproaches and tribulations, and partly while you became companions of those who were so treated. For you had compassion on me in my chains and joyful accepted the plundering of your goods, knowing that you have a better and endured possessions for yourselves in heaven. It says, therefore, do not cast away your confidence, which has great reward. For you have need of endurance, so that after you have done the will of God, you may receive the promise. Oh, I just wonder how many people haven't received the promise because they haven't done the will of God. He says, after you have done the will of God, then you receive the promise. It says, for yet a little while, and he who is coming will come and will not tarry. Now the just shall live by faith, but if anyone draws back, my soul has no pleasure in him. But we are not of those who draw back to perdition, but of those who believe to the saving of the soul. The author is saying to keep them from going back to a system. He says, why are you going to go back to a system that persecuted them? See, what it was is that these Jewish believers, these Jewish people, they became believers. And then all of a sudden they got persecuted by those who were still in Judaism. They persecuted them hard. So the author is saying, why do you want to go back to a system and a people that persecuted you, gave you a hard time? Why do you want to go back to that? That doesn't make sense. He says, why do you want to do that? He said, there are better things ahead for you, not going back, ahead for you. This is why he said in verse 35, do not cast away your confidence, which has a great reward. So too, don't throw it all away. Your faith is what I'm talking about. Don't throw it all away. It's going to get tough. It's going to be difficult sometime. Don't throw it all away. And especially when tough times come in your life, don't do it. The reward is coming. The reward is coming. When times are tough, we want to throw it all away because we don't see the reward, but it's coming. It's going to come and you're going to be rewarded. Don't throw it all away. I don't know who it is the Lord is talking to. You want to throw it all away because it's tough times. No, the reward is coming. Keep living for heaven. 1 Corinthians 2:9 said, the eye have not seen nor ear heard, neither has it entered into the heart of man the things God has prepared for those who love him. Oh, keep living for heaven. And the author says in verse 38, if anyone draws back, my soul has no pleasure in him. But then he says in verse 39, we are not of those who would draw back all the way to perdition. That word perdition means waste. He says, but we are a part of those who will believe to the saving of the soul. In other words, don't go back. Endure. Your reward is around the corner. Keep believing. Keep trusting. Keep looking to the Lord. The reward is coming. And we're going to talk more about this in the next chapter. Look at the first three verses. Now, faith is the substance of things hoped for and the evidence of things not seen. For by it the elders obtained a good testimony. By faith we understand that the worlds were framed by the word of God, so that the things which are seen were not made of things which are visible. He's making reference back to the book of Genesis. You know, it wasn't like when God framed the world that he took pre-existing materials and say, okay, well, I take a little of this and a little of that and I frame this, you know, frame this world out. God said, let there be light. And there was light. God spoke it and it came into being. That's the God we serve. He framed it, not with things that are visible. When it says, in the beginning, God created the heaven and the earth, the Hebrew word is bara. It means to create something out of nothing. God spoke it into existence. There's another Hebrew word that means to make something out of pre-existing material. And that's asa. That's not the word that's used. The word is bara, means to create something out of nothing. God said, let there be.

And it was. Let there be light, or whatever it is. And notice it says that by faith, we understand that the worlds were framed by the word of God. I love how faith is defined for us here. It's defined for us in verse 1 as the substance of what you know is coming your way, even though it is not seen yet. That's faith. Faith isn't wishful thinking. I just wish, okay, I wish that check would be in the mailbox when I open it up. And like Charlie Brown, hello in there. It's nothing. No, it's not wishful thinking. No, faith is based upon the word of God. It is saying, I know what God has said to me through his word, and he will bring it to pass. That's faith. That's true faith. Then the author of Hebrews said that by faith, God framed the world by the word of God. I wonder what kind of world we are framing by our words. What kind of worlds are we framing for our families, our children, by our words? Now, you know, if you've been with me long enough, I'm not talking about the false teaching of the positive confession camp, which says that we should not say anything negative or it will happen. And you speak to your wallet, speak to that billfold, say, you big fat billfold, you be full of money. We ain't talking about a mess like that. That's mess. I ain't talking about no stuff like that. But see, I just wonder. What I'm talking about is framing our world by our words. And I just wonder, what words are you using as 2x4s to frame your families, your children, your spouses in? Framing your children's world with, why can't you be like your sister or your brother? Or are you just a no good husband? You are a sorry nagging wife. Framing. Nothing good ever happens to me. Just realize that you are framing your world with the 2x4 of these words. You're framing your world. And I just wonder, what kind of world are we framing for our children? I just wish that I could talk to people who are incarcerated right now and say, how was it for you growing up? What were the type of things you heard in your life? Every time I look on TV, the TV's on at the gym, and I'm looking at the different TVs up there, and it says some murder took place in some part of the city, and they have some face up there, you know, 19-year-old, 20-year-old, something is a murder suspect. And I always look at that. You know what I think? I say, you know what? There once upon a time, someone told that mother, you have a baby boy born. You have a son. Someone told a father, you got a little boy. Oh, yeah. And I wonder what happened along the way. I wonder who framed their world. What were the words that they heard? What were the things that they heard? You know, you're going to excel. You're going to be the best. I wonder what did they hear that put him on this road here. And I always look at, when I look at this person, that murder suspect, this person, and I always say, you know, and no matter how we look at it, Charles Manson, Jeffrey Dahmer, you know, all those killers throughout history, even Hitler. One day he was, you know, once upon a time, they were little boys. What happened? Who framed their world to put them on this track here? Who told them you'll never amount to anything? I just was watching a movie the other day. Little girl said, my foster parent always told me you'd be no good. The only good you would be is just laying on your back. The worlds that's been framed by the 2x4s of these kind of words. And I just wonder about those things. Look at the children or people in your life, your wife, your spouse. Just look.
How are you framing their world? I mean, yes, our children, they make their own decisions in life, and we know that. We need to frame them by the Word of God. I tried to do my best to pour the Word of God in my children's lives. You know, I tried to do the best I can. And I'm going to get to that a little bit later on when we get to Moses. But we need to frame them with the Word of God. You're just a loser of a husband. Oh, can't stand you. I just wonder, how many husbands heard that? You a loser as a little boy, and you a loser as a teenager, and you a loser as a husband. You're just a big loser. I just wonder how often husbands have heard that. You're just a sorry little girl. You were sorry. You were nothing like your sister. Your sister was a cheerleader. She was on the honor roll all the time. And look at you. You can't even do a cartwheel. I just wonder. How are we framing the worlds of the people around us? Just something to think about. Look at verses 4-7. By faith, Abel offered to God a more excellent sacrifice than Cain, through which he obtained witness that he was righteous, God testifying of his gifts, and through it, he being dead still speaks. By faith, Enoch was taken away so that he did not see death and was not found because God had taken him. For before he was taken, he had a testimony that he pleased God. For without faith, it is impossible to please God. For he who comes to God must believe that he is, and he is a rewarder of those who diligently seek him. By faith, Noah, being divinely warned of things not yet seen, moved with godly fear, prepared an ark for the saving of his household, by which he condemned the world and became heir of the righteousness which is according to faith. Now, the author starts off with Abel, who by faith offered a more excellent sacrifice than Cain. Now, this takes us back to Genesis chapter 4. Abel brought the firstlings of his flock, and Cain brought an offering from the fruit of the ground. God accepted Abel's offering and not Cain's. Why? Cain's offering was bloodless. Remember in chapter 9, verse 22, without the shedding of blood, there's no remission of sin. But how did Abel know to bring a sacrifice, a bloodless sacrifice, and a sacrifice, the first of his flock? How did he know to do that way back in Genesis 4? This is stuff that we learn when we're in the book of Leviticus. How did Abel know to do this way back in Genesis 4? Because God told him. You say, how do you know this? Because Romans 10:17 says, faith comes by hearing, and hearing by the word of God. It says, by faith, Abel offered a more excellent sacrifice. Faith comes by hearing, hearing by the word of God. God told them. God told these boys, what is a sacrifice that is going to be acceptable to him? And guess what? Cain chose to do his own thing. And you know, there's a lot of people just like Cain who try to come to God their own way. The Bible said there's a way that seems right unto a man, but the end thereof are the ways of death. Jude 11, because there's only one chapter of Jude, Jude 11, verse 11, calls this the way of Cain. Coming to God your own way. Let me give you some examples. Hebrews 10:25 that we just studied says, don't forsake coming to church. People say, I come when I want to, or when I feel like it, or when it's convenient for me. See, that's the way of Cain mentality. God said 10% of your income belongs to him. People say, I give what I want to give, or if I don't have to give and I don't want to feel like giving, I ain't going to give. That's the way of Cain mentality. God said, husbands, love your wives. Wives, submit to your husbands. Men refuse to love their wives. Wives refuse to submit. It's the way of Cain. It's the way of Cain is saying, I will come to God my own way. God, I know what you said in your word, but guess what? I'm going to do whatever I want to do. That's the way of Cain. And there are many people who have the religion of Cain. They come to God however they want to come to God. And it's the way of Cain. That's what Cain did. God told these boys,
This is what I require

0: as a sacrifice to me. Abel obeyed, brought the firstlings of his flock, showing that God is first, brought the first to God as a sacrifice to God. Cain said, no, I ain't doing none of that. I'm in the field farming. Let me get some, grab some fruits and some vegetables, you know, veggies and, you know, offer that to God. Here you go, God. And God said, I'm not accepting that mess. I'm going to accept his. And he got jealous. And he killed him. Because he was jealous. Just wonder how many people have been killed over jealousy. Their reputation killed. Their character been assassinated over jealousy. It's the way of Cain. It's the way of Cain. Then we hear Enoch. Enoch had a testimony that he pleased God. How? By faith. Verse 6 says, without faith, it is impossible to please him. When we don't have faith, we're filled with doubt. And this is implying that God is either powerless. When we doubt God, we're saying that God, you're either powerless or you don't care about the concerns of your children. And this mindset doesn't please God. Without faith, it's impossible to please God. We must believe that he is, meaning that he is who he say he is. He says, I'm creator of the universe. Is there anything too hard for me? We must believe that he is, and then he is a rewarder of those who diligently seek him. Then it says, by faith, Noah prepared an ark in the time that it had never rained upon the earth. At the time of Noah, did you know it never rained? The ground was watered from a mist that came up from the ground. It had never rained. So here's Noah talking about, it's going to flood. And they're like, what you talking about? And here he's building this ark that's the size of the Titanic up in the mountains. And they mocked him. Said, man, that noise. What is that you're building, Noah? It's going to flood. It's going to rain on your heads. What do you mean? It's raining. It's going to rain. And you know, it says he's a preacher of righteousness. Do you know he preached? You know how long he preached? 120 years. Preached. Going to rain. You've been saying that for 65 years, Noah. When is that rain coming? Hey, it's going to rain right on your head. That took a lot of faith for him to build this ark, and saying that the earth was going to be destroyed with a flood. That's a lot of faith. We fail to realize how much faith that is. And that took a lot of faith. And that's why the Bible says, without faith, it's impossible to please God. And then going back to that phrase, you know, that we must believe that he is, and he is a rewarder of those who diligently seek him. I just wonder how many things God wants to do in our lives, in our church, if we would just diligently seek him. I just wonder. I wonder what all that God wants to do. If we would just seek him in prayer and his word. I wonder how many unsaved spouses and family members and co-workers God wants to save. And he's waiting on us to diligently seek him. I just wonder what God wants, the things he wants to do in our lives. I just wonder. You know, it's been told a story that a person who's a Christian, he died and went up in heaven. And it's a cute little story, but the point is well taken when you hear it. And it said that, you know, also the Lord just, you know, was taking him in his room, and he's like, whoa, look at all these presents here. Woo, boy, it almost reminds me of Christmas time on earth. You know, just look at all these presents. And he's just wall-to-wall present. Lord, hold up, slow up. Well, I know you're trying to give me the tour, but slow up here. What's all those gifts? He said, oh, you want to know what all those gifts? He said, those are all the things I wanted to give you, but you have not because you ask not. And I just wonder how many things God wants to do in our lives and in the church, and we have not because we ask not.
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3: The Trinity is seen in Scripture by giving us what is called the essence of God or the nature. 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But the nature or essence of God. And you say, well,

0: 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That's exactly right. 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
0: Hey everybody, we're very excited about this special offer. 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
1: 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Now, this is a series about who Jesus really is, not the Jesus of popular opinion, but the Jesus of the Bible, God himself, who stepped into our world. And that means understanding one of the most important truths in all of Scripture, the Father, the Son, and the Holy Spirit. You see, the Trinity is a truth that goes beyond human reason, but it never contradicts itself. It's a mystery once hidden and now revealed, and it sets Christianity apart from every other belief system. So today, Pastor Jack teaches us that God is one in essence, yet three distinct persons. It sounds impossible, but once we see it in Scripture, well, it changes what we know about the God we love and who loves us. Before we get into the message, I had a chance to sit down with Pastor Jack and talk about it with him. So let's get into that. Moving through our Life and Times of Jesus Christ series, and Pastor Jack in the studio with me. Thanks for taking the time to hang with me, by the way.
0: Thank you, Davey.
1: I appreciate that. Now, in this Christ and the Trinity message, so you make this point, Pastor Jack, that the word Trinity, it's not even in the Bible, right? And neither is the word Bible for that matter, or rapture for that matter. So how do you help somebody see the three-in-one God on every single page of the Bible, even when the word itself isn't there, right?
0: Yeah, this is a great, great observation, Davey, because it just screams as to how limited our American Western world way of thinking is. God doesn't speak in English. God didn't write the Bible in English.
1: Right.
0: God's not an American. But those words that you just mentioned, they're actually all found in other languages of the Bible, predominantly Hebrew, Greek, and Latin.
1: Really?
0: And so that said, God the Father, God the Son, God the Holy Spirit, the word Elohim, a lot of people are aware of the name Elohim. That is a remarkable Hebrew word because it's the singular plurality of God. El is God. Im, I am, is plural. The God of the Bible is a singular plurality. God the Father, God the Son, God the Holy Spirit. You know, I like what C.S. Lewis said. He said, it's impossible for us to understand this, but when we do approach our thoughts on God, we must think of him more as a mind than anything else. Mm. Now, listen, without Jesus coming into this world in human flesh, that's all we've got is to think of God as a mind.
1: Mm-hmm.
0: A mind, a consciousness, until Christ came. The Word became flesh and dwelt among us. Jesus embodied the very godhood nature of who God is. Yeah. It's absolutely stunning.
1: Yeah. Continuing now, the life and times of Jesus Christ with Christ and the Trinity. Let's jump in.
0: Well, you certainly picked the right day to come here. My prayer and my heart's desire is that this message would come across as clear as is spiritually possible. I've studied so much for this message, and every time I study too much, that usually turns out to be a disaster for you. I've got so much in my head. How it's going to come out, I don't exactly know. But it's important, and the reason why I'm stressing this morning is because the doctrine of the Trinity is essential to Christian faith. It is one of those few things out of what is considered the creed or Christian essentials that sets us apart from all other belief system in the world.
3: And in Colossians chapter 2, verse 9, as

They read the scripture from cover to cover. They come to the understanding. Now, let me say something here, and I don't want you to think that I'm trying to set up some kind of a blanket statement that if you don't get this morning's teaching, then something's wrong with you. I'm not saying that. But I will say this. Concerning the doctrine of the Trinity, as so concerning the doctrine of the church, how is it that the church, it says, is the body of Christ? Paul the Apostle says concerning that truth, it's a mystery. Now that word mystery doesn't mean that it's something that you can never know. The word in Greek means a mystery that from this point previously has been unknowable. It has been hidden. It's a truth that has always existed but has never been revealed. And Paul makes that clear in the book of Ephesians chapter 5. Well, concerning this mystery of the Trinity, there are hints of it in the Old Testament. We'll see some this morning. But it is a mystery, as the Scripture speaks. Paul says this in Corinthians, that the Trinity, even though that word's not found in the Bible, we'll come across that in a moment, the doctrine of the Trinity is a mystery. Not something unknowable, something that has been concealed, but in these last days, revealed. It's important that you understand that. Now, all of you looked at me, which means none of you wrote down what I just said. So I'm going to believe that you are going to put that into memory. When somebody knocks on your door, you're going to need to be able to tell them what I'm going to explain to you in many ways seems illogical. But we'll see how actually in Scripture and in real logic, in reason, it makes absolute sense. And so, for all of us this morning, the concept of God. Can you jot that down? The concept of God. Everybody's got their concept of God, but we could really, and the Bible could really care less about what your or my concept of God is if it deviates from the truth. The concept of God is His very nature, is His essence. We're going to talk about that. The thought, the idea. God's essence, we must consider, and in doing so, looking at Scripture, come to the conclusion that the Trinity is not only essential, but is in fact clearly taught in the Bible. And by the way, it is not exclusively New Testament doctrine. By the way, man can no longer claim ignorance concerning God and His essence or His nature, essence and nature being the same definition. In Romans chapter 1, verse 20, the Bible says, "For since the creation of the world," we studied that last week, "His invisible attributes are clearly seen, being understood by the things which are made, even His eternal power and Godhead," plurality, Trinity, "so that they are without excuse." The fact of the matter is, people who understand in their Bible that the Trinity exists can only do so by revelation of the Holy Spirit Himself. Let me say that again. People who understand regarding the doctrine of the Trinity can only come to that conclusion based upon the revelation of the Holy Spirit. There are those who don't have the Holy Spirit. In other words, they're not a Christian. They're not in the body of Christ. And they can't even come close to figuring out that there's the Father, there's the Son, there's the Holy Spirit. This is a critical issue. One, and people, I got to tell you, I am shocked to have read so much this week on this topic to find out, as each one of these authors spoke about the Trinity, how they all agreed that churches around the world, Christian churches, either A, are ignorant concerning this fact, or B, very, very lightly, if at all, study this doctrine whatsoever. So you might this morning be saying, "Jack, what are we going to get into this topic for? I already know it." Well, then you're going to be refreshed about some things. But there are many Christians, according to statistics, who don't understand this doctrine, which to me is pathetic because it is a Christian essential. The Trinity, or the triunity of God. God makes it very clear in the Bible that He demands that He be known. He begs to be known. In Jeremiah chapter 29, verses 11 to 13, God says, "Therefore I know the thoughts that I think toward you, says the Lord, thoughts of peace and not of evil, to give you a future and a hope. Then you will call upon Me and go and pray to Me."

0: And I will listen to you, and you will seek me, and you will find me when you have searched for me with all of your heart. So God desires us to search after him. In John chapter 5, verse 39, Jesus says, "You search the scriptures, for in them you think that you have eternal life. But these are they which do testify of me." Jesus is claiming that the Bible is written about him. So the question about who God is extremely important. And what God is extremely important. But according to biblical doctrine, it is beyond contradiction or beyond debate. In fact, the scripture says in Galatians 4:4, "But when the fullness of time had come," that means at the right time, "God sent forth" who? "His Son, Jesus Christ." Remember that as we go through the study. And then, before we dive into this, 1 Timothy 3:16, one of my favorite passages in the Bible. 1 Timothy 3:16 says, "Beyond all question," or beyond all debate, "the mystery of godliness is great. He appeared in a body." Who did? God did. In a body. "He was vindicated by the Spirit. He was seen by angels. He was preached among the nations. And he was believed on in the world. And he was received back up into glory." What a great verse that is. 1 Timothy 3:16. Great is the mystery of godliness. The Trinity is one great mystery of God. The Trinity goes beyond, listen, the Trinity goes beyond human reason. Because our God is that great, but it does not violate human reason. Can you remember that? That the doctrine of the Trinity goes beyond human reason, but it does not contradict reason. There is, in fact, the study of the Trinity goes against what is called the law of contradiction. If you read the Bible from cover to cover, you will be confirmed about the fact that we serve a God who is comprised of three independent persons. How can we clearly explain it? Well, that's the burden that's on my head this morning. We'll try to do our best this morning. The first thing that we see this morning concerning this is regarding the essence of the Trinity. The essence of the Trinity. The Trinity is seen in Scripture by giving us what is called the essence of God, or the nature. Maybe you've already jotted that down. But the nature or essence of God. And you say, "Well, Jack, the word Trinity doesn't appear in the Bible." That's exactly right. The word Trinity does not appear in the Bible, but neither does the word Bible. By the way, neither does the word rapture, at least in English. It appears in the Latin version of the Bible, rapture. But you won't find it in English, yet it's an actual doctrinal fact. Well, the Bible doesn't mention the word Bible. But we know it's a fact. It's sitting in your lap right now. The doctrine of the Trinity, extremely important, yet the Trinity is maintained in Scripture that God has been revealed to us in three distinct persons. Listen, yet in one essence. So now you're confusing me. Just listen carefully. God has revealed himself to mankind via three persons, actual personalities. Don't make the mistake in thinking that persons and personalities are only describing that of a human. I always love to say this. You know what I'm going to say, some of you who have been around here a while. God is not a human. It was a big deal for Jesus to come to earth and become one. We've got this thing in our mind that God is some huge human. He's 49 feet tall. No, he's not. Well, I mean, I don't know how all he is, but he's not a big human.
1: 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And now, let's get back to today's message. Once again, here's Pastor Jack.
0: The cults would have us believe that Jesus or God is a glorified human. He's not at all. He is a person. The Bible speaks of him in the personal pronoun and the singular in Greek and in Hebrew. He is a person, and yet as the word "in the beginning, God created the heavens and the earth," the word there for God is Elohim. Anytime you look at the Hebrew word or scriptures and you come to I am on the end, it is plurality. God is singular. Don't ask me to explain it. Nobody can. God says of himself, he is one God and he has a plurality about him. Do we believe in three gods as Judeo-Christian belief? I say Judeo-Christian because Judeo-Christian belief is so close and parallel regarding this issue. Do we believe in three gods? The Bible says no. We are not polytheistic. To be a polytheist is to believe in many gods. Maybe you're a Mormon. You are a polytheist. And you're proud about that. You believe in many gods. Maybe you're Hindu. Maybe you're a Buddhist. And you believe in many gods. Well, the Bible says, no, there are not many gods. There's but one God. In Galatians chapter 1, verse 26. Genesis 1:26 says, then God said, let us, plural, make man in our image. Now, we were not made in the image of angels. You might say, well, maybe he was talking to an angel that was standing nearby. Oh, no. He's talking about God bringing forth mankind in his own image. That is, we are free moral agencies. We pick and choose. You pick and choose what you wore this morning. As you can tell, I did, and nobody dressed me. When my house is asleep, I grab what's hanging or what looks most ironed. That's the way I figure. If God wants me to wear it, it looks like it's been ironed. And so I put it on. Well, listen, we are free moral agents. God has given that ability to us. We have a little bit of sovereignty, if I can put it that way. Today, you're going to choose what you're going to have for breakfast after service. It's not pre-programmed or pre-packaged. It may be pre-packaged, but not in the mind of God. He knows all things, but you are going to go pick. You're going to pick up a menu, maybe, and you're going to look, and you're going to pick. You have that ability. But the very important thing is that we realize as we look to the study this morning that the essence of the Trinity, when we say essence, we also mean nature. And we see here that there's a monotheism of the Trinity. What is that? Well, you know what mono means, don't you? It means singular. Theism is God, or the study of God, the study of the singular God. We believe in one God. The Bible tells us in Deuteronomy 6:4, the Shema, if you know this in Hebrew and you're in Israel, they'll shout the Shema. And it is this, Deuteronomy 6:4. Hear, O Israel, the Lord our God is one Lord. Yet in that very declaration, and the Hebrew scholars are caught up in a conundrum over this. They can't understand it. And that is, hear, O Israel, God, singular yet in a plurality, is one. Deuteronomy 6:4. What a great scripture that is. God is one, yet there's already in that portion of scripture, as it was in Genesis, the hint of the plurality. But yet there's one God. In 1 Corinthians 8, verse 6, if I go fast, that's because I'm excited, and I also want you out of here on time today. I terribly violated your time yesterday, and I was beating myself up all week about that. And I got to tell you something. I came to this conclusion. I don't think it was God because it was too carnal. It was my thought. I thought, no, wait a minute. We stayed 20 minutes over service last time in all three services. And some of you said, whoa, following in the footsteps of Hal Lindsey, are you? Because how far he went over, 70 minutes that guy talked. I timed him, loved every minute of it. I don't know about you, but I had nothing better going on that day. And, you know, when I go over, I'm sorry about that. But the thing is, what else do we have to do? We're looking at the Word of God. We spend maybe all week, at least me, I watched 40 hours of news probably in a week. For crying out loud, if we go over 10 minutes in the study of God, you know, what harm, foul, is there? So, with that being said, I feel better today. Thank you for indulging me for a moment. The Trinity of God, the doctrine, the essence of it, the Trinity, we see that there's the monotheism. And so in 1 Corinthians chapter 8, verse 6, Paul says, for us there is but one God, Elohim, singular plurality. Go and explain it. That's the hard thing to do. That's what I'm trying to do this morning. It's in Scripture, but how do you put it into human words? The second thing

0: we see is that there's a plurality of the Trinity. There's the plurality. By plurality, we mean how God relates to himself. You say, what? That's not what the word means to me. Yeah, I know, but this is what it means in biblical theology. Plurality is how God relates to himself. Did you get that? God's not psychotic. He doesn't talk to himself. He does not have multiple personalities. Gee, what color do we want to make the world? Gee, I don't know. What color do you think we should make it? Gee, I don't. And he doesn't sit and have a conversation with himself. The Son speaks to the Father. The Father speaks to the Son. The Spirit speaks to the Son. The Spirit speaks to the Father. On an ongoing, true definition of the original word, dialogue. God dialogues among himself, singular, in the Trinity. Plural. Amazing. Well, Jack, I don't like this because I can't figure it out. I can't see it. I know that's one of those things, but we're going to do our best to help you to kind of get a touch of it this morning. And maybe for some of you that are steeped in a cult, maybe this will liberate your thinking this morning in a wonderful way. Listen, an example, Hebrews chapter 9, verse 14, concerning the plurality of the Trinity. Hebrews 9, 14, listen carefully. He says there, how much more shall the blood of Christ, I circle Christ, who through the eternal Spirit, I circle eternal Spirit, offer himself without spot to God. Yes, that speaks of the Father, but the word again is of God in totality. Did you get that? Right there in Hebrews 9:14 is Christ, which we'll show you this morning is God. The Spirit, which we'll show you this morning in the Scriptures, is God. And there he speaks of God in totality. Hebrews 9:14. Norman Geisler gives this illustration, and I quote Norman Geisler this morning. In case you don't get it, you can blame it on him. And here it is. Are you ready? Quote, it has been said that God is one what? With what in quotes? That God is one what? Essence. What would be essence or nature? And three whos, which are his person. Oh man, did you get that? It has been said that God is one what? Quote, close quotes. And three whos, quotes there. Which are the persons? The who is the persons, the what is his nature or essence.
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0: 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And please, if you're ever in the Southern California area, come see us at Calvary Chapel Chino Hills. We'd love to see you there in person. It has been so good to be with you today, and I pray you find yourself in the grace and mercy of our Lord Jesus Christ. 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

0: The role of government is to judge the evildoer. Put another way, it's to restrain evil and promote righteousness. And so governments and its judges are God's ministers and should rightly represent him. Well, there's an obvious breakdown that we'll take note of in 1 Samuel chapter 8. It led a nation of people into discouragement and disillusionment, crying out for a king. Here is Pastor Ed Taylor with the details on Abounding Grace.
1: Take your Bibles, would you open them to 1 Samuel chapter 8. It's where we left off last time. We saw the value and the joy and the importance.

importance of laying out these Ebenezer stones. Remember, they came to that place after victory, and Ebenezer stone was laid before that phrase, "Thus far the Lord has helped me." They had put away their false gods. They confessed their sins. They prayed for God's help, the children of Israel, that is. They commemorated the victory. And if you look back at chapter 7, verse 13, so the Philistines were subdued. You love that. Their enemy was subdued. They did not come anymore into the territory of Israel. And the hand of the Lord was against the Philistines all the days of Samuel. They were subdued. They didn't come back. The hand of the Lord was against them. And what was taken was restored. It says in verse 14, the cities which the Philistines had taken from Israel were restored to Israel. I know some of you are waiting for that promise in your life. That which was taken from you, that which was lost, that which was given up, that which was disintegrated because of sin. You're waiting for that yet to be restored. And we see in the children of Israel, even though they didn't deserve it, God restored to them what was taken. From Ekron to Gath, it says, these cities. And Israel recovered its territory from the hands of the Philistines. And there was peace between Israel and the Amorites. And Samuel judged Israel all the days of his life. And he went from year to year on a circuit to Bethel, Gilgal, and Mizpah, and judged Israel in those places. But he always returned to Ramah, for his home was there. And there he judged Israel, and there he built an altar to the Lord. And there appears to be ample proof of God's faithfulness in the life of Israel. That God was faithful. And there were episodes in the children of Israel's life where they were unfaithful, but God remains faithful. He's just and he's righteous. And here we see his presence, his power in the lives of the children of Israel. And yet, with all that God has done for them, it's still not enough. I wonder how many times we've been there where God has done great and wonderful things. His faithfulness is undisputed, crystal clear. And yet, it's not enough. It's a very dangerous place to be. We may call that place of discontentment. It may come, as we'll see in a moment, in times of discouragement or disillusionment. But here we have such a great testimony of Samuel and his ministry. Such a great testimony of God using him and showing his faithfulness. God responding to repentance. God responding to a people that would humble themselves before him. And yet it's still not enough. Because the children of Israel, eyes, they wander around. And with that in mind, pick up in verse 1 of chapter 8, where it came to pass when Samuel was old. And just for you note takers, or those of you that like to write in your Bibles, there's about a 20 to 25 year gap between chapter 7 and chapter 8. Some time has passed from this time of victory and this time of describing the ministry of Samuel in this circuit. It came to pass when Samuel was old that he made his sons judges over Israel. The name of his firstborn was Joel, and the name of his second was Abijah, and they were judges in Beersheba. But, verse 3, his sons did not walk in his ways. They turned aside after dishonest gain and took bribes and perverted justice. Now, it reminded me, because this is a sad statement for any dad to have said over his son. Samuel is on the circuit of ministry and serving God faithfully, but his sons did not serve the Lord. Does it remind you of anyone in our study in Samuel? It's the same pattern that we saw with Eli and his sons. Eli even himself had drifted away. We don't have any indication that Samuel did, but in the home, somehow, some way, that distinction of commitment in Samuel's heart didn't pass over, wasn't caught by his sons. Not only that, but they decided in their place of spiritual leadership to take advantage of people with dishonest gain and bribes and even perverted justice. You couldn't even trust them to determine what was right or wrong. They made decisions that would benefit themselves. And Samuel's sons, it's a sad statement, but it reminds me of what John says, because John says later on in his letters, he says, I have no greater joy than to hear my kids or my children are walking in the truth. And here's an exact opposite of that. There's no greater sorrow to a parent's heart when their kids aren't walking in the truth. And Samuel's older now. His children are adults.

And as a new generation, this is representative of a new generation coming on the scene, his sons, and all the young people that they represented, their generation. And because of verse 3, verse 4 takes place. It says, then all the elders of Israel gathered together and came to Samuel at Ramah and said to him, look, you're old, and your sons do not walk in your ways. Now make us a king to judge us like all the nations. You know, there's always a danger with new generations. It's a great freshness with new generations. That's not a danger at all. I think there's new generations of, you know, like in the church, there's of course new generations by age. There's new generations by new believers. There's a freshness and an excitement and a wonderful zeal that comes through new generations, but there's also a danger. And there just seems to be in every new generation, in every stage, where the new generation starts to despise the older generation as if their value and contribution to society or to the church is no longer valid. And let's just do away with the older generation and the old ways of doing things. And don't you know there are new ways to do things now? And in some ways, that's very, very true. If we were still typing the bulletin, every single one of them on a typewriter, I would want someone in the new generation to say, hey, dude, you know there's an internet now? A what? So we're just typing away our bulletin and then putting it on the mimeograph. Do you guys remember the mimeograph where you the thing, the big thing that you turn, and as soon as the teacher gave you the piece of paper that came out, it had purple ink on it, what was the first thing you did? Yeah, a lot of you don't know. I'm talking to the older generation, I know. And the new generation says, what? Remember we used to write letters on a piece of paper, put them in an envelope, address the envelope, put a stamp. I mean, you see now you just email, you probably send, you know, dozens and dozens of an emails in a week. And maybe a few years ago, you'd send two or three letters. It's just things have changed for sure. And new generations bring freshness. They bring new perspective. I embrace the new generation in the church. And I embrace the newer generation of things that are happening that we might harness for the kingdom of God. But there is a danger. New generations offer both a great freshness, but also provide a great challenge as they begin to assess the older generation and cannot distinguish between offering good advice and trying to undermine, well, even undermine those old Ebenezer stones, you know. They're walking through and go, what are these rocks? And we've taught them about the Ebenezer stones and the value and not to forget where you came from. And in another place in the Bible, it speaks of not removing the ancient landmarks. And of course, that was a reference to the boundary lines of property. But there's a great spiritual perspective. Don't remove the ancient boundaries. Truth is truth in every generation. It's delivered a different way, perhaps. It is refreshed and illustrated a different way. But truth is truth. Jesus himself said, I am the truth, I am the way, the truth, and the life. No one comes to the Father except through me. You can't move that as much as you would try. You'll only cause confusion. And here's a newer generation coming on the scene responding to bad leadership. And they responded the wrong way. They're seeing things the way they are, and they want a significant change to take place. They want change. They saw not only how old Samuel was, but also that his sons were not godly men, and they were spiritual thieves. And it's sad. It's sad that both Eli and Samuel had sons who failed to follow the Lord. Eli, as we studied him, appeared to be too easy on his sons, where Samuel seemed to be away too much from his sons. I mean, that's what I get back here in chapter 7, as he had this circuit type of ministry, which would put him away from the home quite a bit. He was fulfilling the call of God in his life, but now being away created perhaps a vacuum that his sons didn't listen. And watching bad leadership fed the flesh. You guys that are in spiritual leadership, for example, at this water baptism, I encourage the pastors to take out with them, as I do from year to year, but this is, I made a very strong emphasis this year, is of all the people that they're serving with, to pick one person that they're discipling, they're pouring into, that they're serving alongside of. I want them to pick one person, and I want them to be trained how to do water baptisms. And so they did, and you saw them in the video, and you guys were there, you saw

0: all the different people. But before we went out for the water baptism, I gathered them together. I gathered all the men and the security folks and everybody that's there to help, the ushers and folks that were in the water. And I said, look, and this is for all of you that weren't in the water. So this is for the sake of everyone, but they got it first. I said, I want you guys to be very careful and understand this is an important day in people's lives, and this is very spiritual, but I want you to understand that when you stand in the water, your faces are going to be facing all of those thousands of people that are up on the sand there, up on the beach. It's hard for me to call that a beach, but I guess it is. It's the beach. It's the sand or whatever, they crushed rock, whatever it is. Fake sand, fake beach. How's that? And I said, I want you to know something. That when they see you face to face, there is a higher expectation now on you that wasn't there before. It's the same as standing on the stage of someone leading in worship or coming up for a testimony. When you are face to face with someone in the church, you are now held to a higher standard. There is a higher expectation upon you now. That when the baptism's over, the videos will be playing. You will be walking around the sanctuary. And if you don't take this serious, then just get out of the water right now. Just get out. It's fine. Let's get out right now. I won't hold you to it. You're voluntarily coming in. No, those aren't all my exact words, but this is what I share with them. And then we prayed. Because that's a very significant thing that they were a part of. They were a part of a very special part of someone's life. And they represented the Lord, and they represented the church, and they represented the church family to the church family by being face to face. And that's no small thing. Sometimes we go through, we had hundreds and hundreds of baptisms. And because we had hundreds and hundreds of baptisms, it's very easy to just say, oh, this is just a baptism. It's just a bunch of people getting baptized. And we just go through and it's not two or three where there's just a focused time where there's just two or three people and we can spend a lot of time with them and right there. And no, there's hundreds of people coming through. Just, and there was a lot of people, but we still haven't seen what Peter saw on the day of Pentecost. I want to see that one day when he preached the gospel and 3,000 people got saved. And do you know how long it would take to baptize 3,000 people? I want to find out. I'd like to find out. I think it'd be awesome. Just to get a sense of what they experienced in one day, in one moment, 3,000 people. But I repeat it now for the sake of those of you that were in the water, but I also repeat it for the sake of you, those of you that in many different ways, not just for the church, you have FaceTime with people. Therefore, you are responsible for that FaceTime. Your life matters. Your testimony matters. Your witness matters. What you do with your life matters. How you use your freedom matters, because your life matters and people are watching your life. Well, you go, I don't want people to watch my life. Too bad. It's just the way it is. People are looking for hope. They're looking for direction. They find out you're a Christian. Isn't it amazing? Sometimes we're faced with unbelievers that know more about being a Christian than even you do. And you get rebuked. You ever been rebuked by an unbeliever? I have. It's very embarrassing. It's very humbling. I just shake my head and go, Lord, I just need help. Like, how can you, what's this all about? And God just reminds me, I love you, and I'll use anybody, including a donkey, to rebuke you, son. I want you to know that you matter. I want you to know that your life matters. I was driving. I'm not a speeder, by the way. I just want you to know. I'm not a speeder. I'm accused of driving like a grandma, and that's just, I don't care. I'm not in a hurry. I like leaving early. I don't have a fast car. I just have an old, 170 something thousand mile Toyota. It gets me from A to B. I don't care. I don't need one that goes rum, rum, rum. Mine that goes wee, wee, wee is fine. It's no big deal. I don't have any problem. I don't speed. I'm never in a hurry. Generally. I mean, obviously, I'm sure there are times when I am, but this time I was driving my wife's car, and it's got, it's a little bit different than mine. It's this electronic stuff. So it tends to go faster than mine, just automatically. And so we were on our way. We were not in a hurry. We were avoiding traffic on 225, and we were headed over for breakfast, not in a hurry. We had just been here on Monday, welcoming the kids to the first year of the school year, and it was so exciting. And so we were heading off just for a morning of breakfast, so Marie wouldn't have to cook breakfast or anything. And I'm heading down, and I'm going in a new part of town, and I got off 225 over there, and I got over here, and I'm over, I don't even know where I was. And I saw a flash. And I'm like, who's taking my picture? No, I didn't think that. It was the city of Denver parked a van in the median. First of all, that's not fair. And second of all, I hope it was taking a picture of the car in front of me, because by the time I looked down, I think I was over the speed limit. I don't know how much, but I was over the speed limit. But I was just thinking, you don't even need a person to rebuke you. There's a Denver City van parked in the median that says, you're going too fast. And I'm like, that's not fair. There's not even a person in there. Is there a person in there taking pictures? Like, what is this? But they're, you know, you look at life. And if you're sensitive enough to life, you'll find that. And so I'm talking about it all day. I said, I hope I don't get a ticket. I hope I don't get a ticket. I hope I don't get a ticket. I'm going to fight the ticket. It's not fair. Why did they put a van in the middle of the median? That's not fair. And Marie's going, you're going to get a ticket. I'm like, I don't need to know. I'm like, but if I get a ticket, I probably deserve it. Probably. I don't know. Rebuked by a van. That's a new one. You got this new generation back in 1 Samuel now that is seeing the discouragement of the leadership. They're not following the ways of the Lord, and they come to the false conclusion to Samuel. So give me a king. We need a king. We need a king. You know, maybe it discouraged them to see the leadership the way it was. Maybe they were disillusioned. And I look those words up. We use them so much. I like to look words up in the dictionary, just in the regular old Webster's dictionary. We use words so much. I wonder what the meaning is. To the word discouragement, the definition is a loss of confidence or enthusiasm. A loss of confidence or enthusiasm. That fits this. You see bad leadership, you lose confidence in them. Disillusionment literally means disappointment, resulting from the discovery that something is not as good as one believed it to be. You're disillusioned. It's not what you thought it would be. Sin often will do that, where you thought it was going to be one thing and it disillusions you. And it's not what I thought it was going to be. It didn't end up where I wanted it to be. And it's important we understand how vulnerable we are, church, when we're discouraged and disillusioned. These are two words that can be seen and come up in our lives following God, serving with others. In his church, unrealistic expectations can sink us and send us on a path other than seeking the Lord. Turn over to Hebrews chapter 12 with me and let me show you. Hebrews chapter 12. Disillusionment and discouragement are times where we really, really need to wait on the Lord. Hebrews chapter 12. It's a very familiar passage, but too often we end too soon when we're reading it. And so pick up with me in verse 1. Let's get the familiar out of the way. It says, therefore, we also, since we're surrounded by so great a cloud of witnesses, this is Hebrews 12, verse 1, let us lay aside every weight and the sin which so easily ensnares us, and let us run with endurance the race that's set before us, looking unto Jesus, the author and the finisher of our faith, who, for the joy that was set before him, endured the cross, despising the shame, and has sat down at the right hand of the throne of God. For consider him who endured such hostility from sinners against himself, lest you become weary and discouraged. Notice, in your souls, that's a deep discouragement. It's a deep depression. It's a deep darkness. Consider him so you don't become weary and discouraged. You have not resisted, verse 4, to bloodshed, striving against sin. And have you forgotten the exhortation which speaks to you as sons? My son, do not despise the chastening of the Lord, nor be discouraged when you're rebuked by him. For whom the Lord loves, he chastens and scourges every son whom he receives. You know, in context of remembering all those that have gone before us, and in the context of considering Jesus, the Bible says, be careful. If you consider him and you focus and you look to him, it will enable you not to become weary and discouraged in your souls. I believe we are seeing a picture in 1 Samuel chapter 8 of a discouraged nation with a new generation. And one of the reasons I say that is because there's no mention of prayer. Now, these are the elders. Let's not miss the actualities. The elders here, these are the elders. These are the leaders that have come to Samuel, no doubt influenced by the people. And the elders come with no prayer. They know it's not 20 years earlier they were repenting. 20 years earlier, they were humbling. 20 years earlier, they experienced victory and have now had 20 to 25 years of relative peace. And now, with the first sense of these bad leaders, they say, we don't want it the way it's always been anymore. Really, what they're saying here, it's a significant statement. What they're saying here is we don't want judges anymore. Or let me take it even a step further. What they're saying is we don't want God's way anymore. We found a better way. We found it. We know a better way than we won't get into this mess again, your sons. As if there wasn't another man on the planet Earth that could judge them. Or they don't look back to the judges of the difficulty in the book of Judges over and over and over again. There was that cycle of sin and how God delivered them and God used it even in the weakness of leadership. And they're saying, I don't like it the way it's been. We want something new. We want something, you know. And so what do? They do what's normal. They start looking around and they see, you know, every single nation that we see has a king. We don't have a king. Okay. Every other nation, from what I see, looks like they're very successful. We're not doing well right now. What's the difference? We don't have a king. Ah, I get it. Logically, we need a king. No, we don't just need a king. We want a king. No, we don't just want a king. We demand a king, Samuel. You're old. Your two sons are no good. And of course, somehow they declared that there's no other possibility of anybody else being a judge on all of the population of Israel. Isn't that the way it works? You just like, you come to the worst conclusions in the most difficult of times. I also see a broader picture here too, that it seems as if the national leaders, the spiritual leaders, were more concerned with national security. They were more concerned with national protection. They were more concerned about political leadership and their overall safety instead of the spiritual health of the nation. And Samuel, a spiritual man, could see that the demand was evidence of spiritual decay. And in verse 6 it says, this thing displeased Samuel when they said, this is back in 1 Samuel now, this thing displeased Samuel when they said, give us a king to judge us. You think you'd be displeased? I know he's taking it personal because we'll see it in a moment, but I don't think it's just personal. He cares about the nation.
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0: Welcome to The Word for Today, featuring the Bible teaching ministry of Pastor Chuck Smith, founder of the Calvary Chapel Movement. This radio program is a chapter-by-chapter, verse-by-verse study through the entire Bible. And on today's edition of The Word for Today, Pastor Chuck continues his message, The Unveiling of the Future, as we pick up in Revelation chapter 1, verse 1. 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
1: Shall we turn in our Bibles now to the book of Revelation chapter 1, the revelation of Jesus Christ.

Greek word apocalypse is literally the unveiling. So in the very first phrase, you have what the book is all about. It is the unveiling of Jesus Christ, the lifting of the wraps. And as when I was a child, I lived in Ventura, went to elementary school in Ventura. I played in the school orchestra, and the city had, in front of the city hall, had a sculpture, make a sculpture of Father Juan of Perro Sierra, who had established the mission there in Ventura. And so the day came for the unveiling of the statue. And among other things for entertainment, they had our school orchestra there playing. So I was sitting there in the violin section. And the mayor made his speech, and the county supervisors made their speeches and all. And the Catholic priest made his speech. And then finally, the crane that was there, they had a ring in the top of the canvas that was covering this large statue. And so, you know, they began to crank up the canvas. And finally, we could see what was under the canvas, the statue of Father Juan of Perro Sierra. It was the unveiling. It was the apocalypse, the unveiling of this statue. And we could finally see what was behind the wraps. Now, there is a common misconception concerning the book of Revelation. And a lot of people will say, oh, I never deal with the book of Revelation. That's a sealed book. Exactly the opposite. Rather than a sealed book, it's a unveiling. It's taking the wraps off. It's taking the seals off. It's allowing you to see what the future holds as far as Jesus Christ is concerned. So it is the revelation or the unveiling of Jesus Christ as far as the future, which God gave to him to show to his servants the things which must shortly come to pass. And he sent and signified it by his angel unto his servant John. So for the most part in the book of Revelation, there will be the angel speaking to John and revealing to him the things that were revealed to him by Jesus Christ. So he sent this revelation by the angel to John. And there are times when the angel appears to John. There are times when John sees the Lord himself. There are times when the elder is explaining aspects of this revelation to John. But the basic format was the revelation of Jesus Christ given to him by God to show to his servants. And it was sent to John, signified by the angel, which is a messenger, who bore record of the word of God. And that is, of course, John's declaration in his gospel and in his epistles, that he was just a recorder of the things which he had seen, of which he had heard. And his job was just to record these things. And so he bore record. And he said, we know that our record is true, our witness is true. Who bore record of the word of God and the testimony of Jesus Christ of all of the things that he saw. Now, the most of this revelation came to John by way of visions. And a vision is really insight into the spirit world. Now, there is a spirit world that exists about us. We cannot see it with our natural eyes. But God can open our eyes to the realm of the Spirit, and the capacity of being able to see the spirit realm is called a vision. Now, the spirit realm is the eternal realm. So in a vision, you can spiritually see things either past, present, or future, because the eternal realm is a timeless realm.

And so John, a little further down, is going to say that on the Lord's day he was in the Spirit unto the day of the Lord. That is, he saw the things that are going to yet transpire in the future. He saw things that have not yet taken place. Time hasn't yet caught up with it. Blessed is he that reads and they that hear the words of this prophecy. So, it is a easy book for me to plunge into because I know you're going to be blessed even though I may not say anything worthwhile. Because we're going to be reading the word of this prophecy and hearing the word of this prophecy, and so there is a built-in promised blessing for you. You can't escape it. It's there promised to you.

number that is symbolically used in the scripture often, the number of completeness. It's called the number of perfection, but the Greek word perfection in its use is different from our use of the word perfection. We think of something without flaw. The idea in the Greek is literally fully matured or of full age or complete. So we find that there are in many things that have a seven as a completion. For instance, there are 7 days in the week. So you have a complete week, 7 days. 7 notes on the scale. Then you start over again. Do, re, mi, fa, sol, la, ti, do. And you have to go to do, re, mi again. So the 7 makes the complete scale. The 7 churches. There were more churches than this in Asia. There were some very prominent churches in Asia. For instance, the Church of Galatia, also established by Paul. The Church of Colossae, which Paul wrote to. Not really far from the Church of Ephesus. So why 7 churches? It's to give you the complete picture of the church. Grace be unto you and peace from him which is and which was and which is to come, and from the 7 spirits which are before his throne. The first, of course, is a description of God. From him which is, which was, and which is to come. And this is a way of describing the eternal nature of God. He is, he was, he is to come, but he is all of that at the same in time. You see, there is no past or future with God. It is all now, for he dwells in the eternal. I am that I am. Only God can declare that because he is in the eternal. I am, I may say that, but then I was, because I said I am a moment ago. But God dwells in the eternal. I am that I am, the eternally present one. So in describing the eternal character of God, he is, he was, he is to come. All at once and the same. The 7 spirits which are before his throne. Again, the completeness of the work of the Holy Spirit. The 7 being the number of symbolism again, of completeness. And from Jesus Christ. And now when he comes to Jesus Christ, he has quite a bit to say. Who is the faithful witness? The word witness in the Greek is martis. And it is the word from which we get our word martyr, which has come to mean one who dies for his faith. But originally, the idea is one who has a faith so strong that he would die for it. And so Jesus is the faithful witness. What does that mean? He is the faithful witness of what God is. Do you want to know what God is? You can look at Jesus Christ and know exactly what God is. No man has seen the Father at any time, but the only begotten Son who was in the bosom of the Father, he hath manifested it and made him known. So that when Philip said to him, Lord, just show us the Father and we'll be satisfied. He said, haven't I been so long a time with you? And haven't you seen me, Philip? Don't you realize that he who has seen me hath seen the Father? The faithful witness of what God is. Now we are called to be witnesses for Jesus Christ. That is, it should be that people could look at you and know exactly what Jesus is like. That's God's intent and purpose for your life. That is what the Spirit is seeking to accomplish in conforming you into the image of Christ. So that as the Spirit's work is complete in me, I will respond as he responds. I will love as he loves. I'll forgive as he forgave. I will be his representative. I will be his true and faithful witness.

0: The witness of what he is, even as he was the true and faithful witness of what God is. And so unto Jesus Christ, the faithful witness, and the first begotten of the dead. That is, the first of this whole hope that we have of eternal life through him. And the prince of the kings of the earth, King of kings and Lord of lords, we will be proclaiming him in a few weeks as we get to chapter 19. Unto him that loved us and washed us from our sins in his own blood, the redemption that is ours through Jesus Christ. More than that, he has made us kings and priests unto God and his Father, and to him be glory and dominion forever and ever. Amen. So, the work of Jesus Christ, he was the faithful witness. He is the first begotten from among the dead. He is the prince of the kings of the earth, but he loved you. And he redeemed you with his blood in order that he might make you a kingdom of priests unto God, in order that he might receive glory and dominion forever. Behold, he cometh with clouds. Probably a reference to the church that is coming with him. In the 11th chapter of the book of Hebrews, it tells us of all of these Old Testament saints who, through faith, made their mark upon the world. And then chapter 12 begins, seeing we are encompassed about with so great a cloud of witnesses, the multitudes of people. Behold, he cometh with clouds, the multitudes of people that will be returning with him, the church. And when Christ, who is our life, shall appear, then shall we also appear with him in glory. Behold, he cometh with clouds, and every eye shall see him. Contrary to what the Jehovah Witnesses teach, that he came privately in 1914 into the secret chamber and only those with spiritual eyes could see him. And he now rules the world in the kingdom age from this secret chamber. Satan is bound, cast into the abuso. Well, they left a chain too long. And he's got too much freedom to suit me. Every eye shall see him, and they also which pierced him at his second coming. We are told that Jesus came as far as Bethany with his disciples there in the Mount of Olives, and then he ascended up into heaven, and a cloud received him out of their sight. And while they were standing there, two men stood by them in white apparel and said, "Ye men of Galilee, why stand ye here gazing into heaven? For this same Jesus is going to come again in like manner as you have seen him go into heaven." Every eye shall see him. He's going to come. It'll be a public coming. Jesus is coming in the flesh to establish God's kingdom upon the earth. Every eye shall see him, and they also which pierced him shall mourn. There is a prophecy in Psalm 22 concerning Jesus Christ, and it said they pierced his hands and his feet. They that pierced him shall see him. In Zechariah, another prophecy concerning Jesus Christ, and they shall look upon him whom they have pierced. And again in Zechariah, and they shall say unto him in that day, "What are the meaning of these wounds in your hands?" They shall look upon him whom they have pierced. And all of the families of the earth shall wail because of him. Even so, amen. The recognition, finally, that Jesus is indeed the Messiah, the longed-for Messiah, that the nation of Israel has waited for and sought. That recognition will come, but only after Jeremiah's prophecy is fulfilled and Jacob has gone through a time of great trouble and great sorrow. But they will look upon him whom they have pierced. Even so, amen. Now Jesus addresses John directly and declares, I am the Alpha and the Omega, the beginning and the ending, saith the Lord, which is and which was and which is to come, the Almighty. Now, whether or not this is Jesus or God, it really is immaterial because Jesus addresses John in a moment in verse 11, saying, I am Alpha and Omega, the first and the last, and what you see write in a book. Now, if God declares of himself, I am the Alpha and the Omega, the beginning and the ending, and Jesus declares, I am the Alpha and the Omega, the beginning and the ending. There, you know, I used to take geometry back in the ancient days. And there was something about equal angles and equal sides, you know, make an isosceles triangle or something, you know. They are equal. If your angles are equal, sides are equal, then they become equal. Now, if God says, I am the Alpha and the Omega, the beginning and the ending, and Jesus says, I am the Alpha and the Omega, the beginning and the ending, then it makes them the same. In the beginning was the Word was with God, the Word was God, the same was in the beginning with God, and all things were made by him, and without him was not anything made that was made, and the Word was made flesh, and he dwelt among us. The Alpha and the Omega, the beginning and the ending. So now John gives you a little background to the vision. He said, I, John, who also am your brother and companion in tribulation, and in the kingdom and the patience of Jesus Christ, was in the island that is called Patmos for the word of God and the testimony of Jesus Christ. Now, at this time, all of the rest of the apostles had all been martyred, all been put to death by the Roman government. John is the only one of the original left. He's well into his 90s. It is estimated that this was written in 96 AD. And it is estimated that John was probably approximately the same age as Jesus. So John is probably close to 96 years old at the writing of this book. He's in a little rocky crag out in the Mediterranean, offshore a little bit from the area of Ephesus. And he's there for the word of God and the testimony that he has, exiled to the island of Patmos. According to Eusebius in his book on church history, as he records the violent death of all of the other apostles, he says concerning John that there was the attempt to boil him in oil, but he survived the experience of being boiled in oil, and so they exiled him to the island of Patmos. God wasn't through with John yet. God had one final word for man. The book of Revelation needed to be written, and John was the one that it was eminently qualified to write the book. And so there on the island of Patmos, the aged John receive this vision of the future.
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0: May the Lord be with you and bless you and keep you in his love and grace. May the Lord watch over you And may you be filled with His Spirit and walk in the strength and in the power of the Spirit of God as He anoints you day by day. May you be enabled by Him. 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Alert unto the Lord in these last days when the world around you is walking in its drunken stupor. May your mind and heart be clear, sensitive to God and to the things of the Spirit. In Jesus' name.
2: 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That's right here on the next edition of The Word for Today.

0: the preaching and teaching of the Word and the worship and praise you've been looking for. 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

0: Welcome to Living by Grace, a verse-by-verse study through the Bible with Pastor Mark Galvin of Calvary Chapel Lompoc. Please open in your Bibles with us to the New Testament book of Romans as we continue our study in chapter 1.
1: This thinking, you know, man's thinking being distorted is most severely distorted in the area of the spiritual realm. His thoughts about God. You think of non-believers and how do they define God, who God is, what he's like, what he thinks, what he's going to do, what he has done. Predominantly speaking, those ideas are usually just an extension of that individual's alter ego. Well, I think God is this way. I think God is, because deep down in their heart and in their mind and imagination, they're just projecting themselves, what they think. It's self exaltation. So in the spiritual realm, especially, man is warped. You think of the origins. Think of how, you know, the origins of man have been distorted, lied about, creation, the meaning of the universe, purpose of man, the eternal destiny of man, both heaven and hell. You know, often these speculations that, you know, if you've ever had philosophy course. I remember when philosophy, was it 101 or whatever, and Alan Hancock, and, you know, I was looking through his stuff, and it's going, it's just ridiculous. It's just so weird. Anyway, if you had philosophy, you know what I'm talking about. It's just stupid. But often these speculations infect, they make their way into the church, because so-called highly educated, articulate professors intimidate Christian students into believing or compromise. And so often even in the church, pastors or ministry workers are intimidated by these non-Christian professors and so-called teachers regarding subjects having to do with science, philosophy, anthropology, social issues, whatever the case, and they're just flat out intimidated. Oh, that guy's, you know, he's got a PhD, he's got this, that, and the other thing, and because, you know, they compromise

They're biblical beliefs. And you think of theistic evolution. Well, God used evolution to... No, God, the Bible makes it very clear. He didn't use evolution. Evolution is not scientific. God created. The very first chapter, the very first verse. In the beginning, God created the heavens and the earth. And he did it, as we study Scripture, he created out of nothing. Non-existent matter. Nothing that there was nothing. He created everything out of nothing. Didn't evolve. But you see, there are many believers, Christians, pastors, teachers, that have adapted the theistic evolution. They go, well, God, yeah, evolution, that's what God used to get things going. And, you know, they embrace the unproven, unfounded foolishness of unregenerate man above the flawless Word of God. Absolutely flawless, absolutely perfect. The same takes place with the ever-changing and mutually conflicting theories of psychology. You ever listen to what, you know, psychologists, they don't all agree. It's not like they've got this everything down pat. They disagree with so many different things. All kinds. It's just potpourri out there. And from a scriptural standpoint, and I think of, you know, as we're reading what he's said here, this is a 100% accurate portrayal of ancient history and modern history. And not only that, it is an accurate, it is a wonderful composite, scripturally speaking, and really a perfect definition of what has taken place in this country. We started out so well, but turning from God, look at, you know, people are shocked to see scripture on some of our government buildings in D.C. In God We Trust is still on our monetary. That's amazing. That would have never have happened if our currency would have been developed in the modern era. We'll leave that out. And it's amazing to me that they haven't defaced government property to get rid of some of those passages and verses that are all over government buildings in D.C. They have already mischaracterized our founding fathers. But, you know, I want to read a quote from a wonderful commentary by, his name is Dr. David Martin Lloyd-Jones, one of my favorite commentators. And he said this: the whole drift toward modernism, speaking of the church, that has blighted the Church of God and nearly destroyed its living gospel may be traced to an hour when men began to turn from revelation, the revelation given to us in Romans chapter 1, revelation, turning from revelation to philosophy. Thinking that, wow, that, you know, I went to Yale and that cost a lot of money. I didn't really go to Yale, but I'm just hypothetically, you know, I spent a lot of money getting an education. And I'm here to tell you that what you believe, that's just outdated. Well, I'm here to tell you that you've been indoctrinated and you're wrong. The Word of God will always be correct. And you can throw out that education that you got at Yale or Princeton or wherever else. It's amazing, too. Go back to the very beginning. Princeton was a Bible college to begin with. And most of the Ivy League schools started as Bible colleges. Not anymore, as you know. John MacArthur, another great commentator, said this: institution after institution that was

that once firmly stood on God's word has progressively accommodated itself to the intellectual foolishness of the world system. And when you think about it, really, the biggest fool is the one who trades in, who exchanges the truth of God for man's pseudo wisdom of deceit and darkness. But that's what we see, isn't it? That's what we're experiencing in this life. Man, that's what man opts for. And that's what he's always opted for. He's always opted for darkness. Even, you know, in areas of the world where there is basically primitive civilizations, they always opt for darkness. Now, Romans 1 makes it very clear that they have already, within their

words unseemly and receiving in themselves that recompense of their error, which was meet or just. And so, man, the judgment we see in the Old Testament, God judging the world with a flood. We also see in Genesis where Sodom and Gomorrah, and Lot's family, you know, we saw the judgment that came on Sodom and Gomorrah, fire and brimstone. A future, we see judgment of God. But this also speaks of the judgment in that God, one of the means by which God judges an individual is by giving them up. When God gives up on a person, that is a judgment. That is a horrible judgment. Now, in repentance, an individual can be redeemed, saved, born again. But without the gospel, there's no hope. And God, you see, the judgment of experiencing being forsaken of God, God giving up on an individual. And even as they did not like to retain God in their knowledge, God gave them over to a reprobate mind to do those things which are not convenient. You know, the mind outside of Christ, in the darkness of this world, in the darkness of humanity, and everything, it's just darkness. And man, once again, it's the downward spiral, the degrading of that. Man was created in the image of God, in the likeness of God. He is an inferior trinity, body, soul, and spirit. God is Father, Son, and Holy Spirit. We're an inferior trinity, body, soul, and spirit. But man has fallen. And he gives us, you know, there's, we see the Lord, he's speaking of specifically lesbianism and homosexuality. And this society that we live in, generally speaking, is very accepting of gays, lesbians, transgender, and we are all, you see, outside of Christ, we're all in this. It doesn't matter what sin you relate to. We're outside of Christ, we're all lost. But unfortunately, mankind, in the day and age in which we live, man will hold on to his sin, and because from a political standpoint, it's protected, he thinks that this is okay. And as you mentioned 2 weeks ago, associating or identifying with a certain sexual lifestyle, people think that, hey, we're so advanced as a culture because we're accepting all these individuals. We're never, as God's people, we love the sinner, we hate the sin. We love the sinner, we hate the sin. And that can be sex outside of marriage in any form is a sin, as we're talking about sexual perversion here. And you see, what a lot of people in our culture don't realize is that it doesn't stop with, well, we'll just, hey, homosexuality and gay and lesbian, that whole thing, is that's acceptable, and we're just, that's, but that's, you know, kind of as far as we're going to go. But that's just not the way it is. Let me just read this quote to you. The Indianapolis Star reported that child molesters have their own national organization called NAMBLA, National American Man-Boy Love Association, that publishes newsletters for members. One of the shocking things the article mentioned, he mentions an article here called Molesters Have Own Organization. One of the shocking things the article mentioned was that at a large seminar to discuss prevention of child pornography and related crimes, a man interrupted the proceedings and loudly defended his and other men's rights to indulge in such perversion. It's beyond, you know, I would have never thought we'd ever see such a thing where you've got, now, that group specifically, because we did some research tonight, I actually had my wife do it, but they've gone internet. So they don't, you know, they don't want to be incriminated, but, you know, they're basically pedophiles, a giant association of pedophiles. Now they're worldwide on the web and so forth, and there are all kinds of websites and

that pander to that. But that's the direction. It's going in that direction where pedophiles, you know, there's senators that are willing to support pedophilia. There's politicians that are willing to support pedophilia. So it's not going to stop. You see, and I've said this before, but it's true. A society that accepts lesbianism and homosexuality will accept anything, ultimately. It just will. You've already reached the lowest rung. So, as Paul continues here, being filled, verse 29, with all unrighteousness, fornication, and you see, fornication is sex outside of marriage, any kind of sex outside of marriage. So, as born-again believers, we also need to be careful not to think, well, you know, that individual's gay, and, you know, I hate them, or they're lesbian. We should never be in that, even though we hate the sin. It's something so distasteful to me. But yet we have to see the individual, just like the demoniac of Gadara. Jesus could see through the eyes of that man named Legion, even though Legion, very likely 6,000 demons possessing this man. He could see through all that. He could see there was a soul down in there, a soul that was trapped, a soul that needed to be released. Legion didn't want to be released, but the Lord knew that was best for him, so he did it anyway. And we need to see people as souls. If they're still living and breathing, God wants to save them. And we should be willing to witness and share with those. I remember it was years ago, I mean, when AIDS first became a problem in this country, kind of an epidemic level, and there was an individual, and this was years ago, and he was he turned to Christ, and he was from the homosexual community, and you know, I remember just reading some articles on HIV and stuff, and you could be transferred through by touch and so forth. And but you know what? It was no problem. I shook his hand. And I really felt the love of Christ, and that that I needed to express the love of Christ to him, and not to hold back in any way, that's how God wants us. He wants us to embrace them and to show them the love of God. Wickedness, self-explanatory. Covetousness, just that desire to have, an insatiable desire to have, got to have it. Maliciousness, doing wickedness to other people. Being malicious, verbally or physically. Full of envy. Remember the green-eyed monster, just envious of what others have. Covetous, envious, just, I got to have what they've got. I've got to take from them. Remember with the first two brothers, Cain and Abel. Hey, Abel did better than me. I want what he's got. And he kills his brother. That's envy.

debate, deceit, lying, fabricating the truth, or just fabricating something to make it sound true, malignity, whisperers, backbiters, haters of God, despiteful, proud, boasters, inventors of evil things, disobedient to parents. This perfectly portrays the culture in which we live. Think of the backbiters, the haters of God. We use the term right now, haters. You know, that's just haters. There's something, oh, he's a hater. You know, they're, you know, haters of God. Despiteful, proud, boasters. I love to watch professional sports, but you know, I'm from a generation gone by, you know, and in the old days, they didn't like, you know, do all these dances and stuff when they scored a touchdown and, or when they tackle, you know, a guy tackles a quarterback, right, he's going like this, you know, beating his chest and, you know, raising his hand. I go, gosh, that just looks, didn't these guys have parents? That looks, it just looks horrible. It's just embarrassing. You know, but anyway, they point to themselves and they hold, you know, they hold their number up, you know, like, hey, look at me, you know, kind of a thing. Boasters, proud. It's just, you know, it's indicative of the day and age in which you live. Inventors of evil things. You think of all of the evil and internet. It, almost everything that man has developed, I won't say created, invented. Almost everything that man invents, it tends towards wickedness. You think of the internet. You know, I love it. It's awesome, but there is so much wickedness. You know, that we have to be very, very careful, because the enemy will use that as a funnel into your life. And if you're not discerning and willing to kind of, well, to really be wise while you're on the, then you know, might want to reconsider even using the World Wide Web, as it is called. Think of television, man. There's great stuff on television, and there's a lot of, there's so much junk. And the devil knows, man. He knows. Hey, I got a lot of Christians watching football on, and the commercials, you know, are horrible. You know, you just have to be quick to change the channel, to surf it, or to walk away and go get something to eat, you know, or whatever the case is. Man is. Has that propensity, just that everything that you get is that corrupting influence, because man in darkness is constantly, he's susceptible to the enemy. He's constantly being used by the devil to bring destruction and devastation in the lives of other people. It's just it's a spreading of the disease. Backbiters, haters of God, despiteful, proud, boasters, inventors of evil things, disobedient to parents. So that's a great word. If you're, you know, don't be disobedient to your parents. Without understanding, that's just a earmark of a corrupt society. Disobedient people, children, just disobedient to their parents. Without understanding, covenant breakers, without natural affection, implacable. Unmerciful, who knowing the judgment of God, that they which commit such things are, notice this, are worthy of death, not only do the same, but have pleasure in them that do them. Well, I don't do it, but, you know, I don't mind watching guys or girls or them partake in that sin. You know, I'm just watching. He says, if you're taking pleasure in it, then you're just as guilty. Guilty by association. Through acceptance, not only do the same, but have pleasure in them that do them. It tells us, who knowing the judgment of God, that they which commit such things are worthy of death, not only do the same, but have pleasure in them that do them. Be careful where your pleasure leads you. Keep a tight rein on pleasure. Listening to corrupt music, paying for it. It's taking pleasure in someone else's sin, some other individual's iniquity. Next week, I'm gonna go over some other. There's some other. I'm gonna go over this more, a little bit more in depth. This passage, the latter portion of this passage. We're gonna close at this point tonight, and we'll continue our study next

0: next week it will be Wednesday, and we have so much as God's people. You know, God reminds us. You know, he lets us know. We are a blessed people. There's no one as blessed as we are in the universe. You know, only the God's kids or the children of the God of this universe, the Most High God. And we have so much reason to give thanks 2 days from now for this evening. Tomorrow we have thanks. We always have reason to give thanks, but I think it's great that, you know, the founding fathers way back in, was it the very first in the 1600s? We got it written down here somewhere. 1621, our first Thanksgiving, way back with the Pilgrims, the Wampanoag Indians, and you know they had a very, very difficult time that first harvest, and the Indians helped them out and gave them some pointers and. Remember, there was, you know, God just came through, and the early pilgrims realized, hey, we got to give thanks to God for this harvest. And Thanksgiving hadn't been invented yet, as far as from a national standpoint. But in the Word of God, there was the Feast of Harvest, and the Feast of Tents, and it is where there is the giving of sacrificing and so forth. But it's something that it was developed, obviously, instituted by God. But in Europe and even with the pilgrims, they had previously, and back in Great Britain, England, and in Europe, they had previously celebrated the Feast of Weeks or the Feast of Booths. And so it was something, it was just a time of great thanksgiving, as the feasts of the Jews were. So they say, hey, we're going to have a same kind of a deal here. And it was emblematic, or it was a model, a small modeling, basically, of the feast that the Jews celebrated. So have a wonderful Thanksgiving. Let's pray. Father, we thank you so much for your goodness. We thank you for your provision. Your daily provision in so many ways, God. Friends, family, fellowship, food. God, so many just places to live, jobs. Lord, you're always so faithful. And God, as your people, we collectively, we pray for a turning of the tide in this country. And from a political standpoint, there'd be a turning to you. And godly, you use the godly men and women in this country to make a difference. We pray for President Trump, Lord, that he would make decisions influenced by your spirit. And Lord, that he would assign godly men and women to positions of leadership, that your gospel and your church might prevail, Father, and continue the work that you've started. In Jesus' name we pray. Amen.
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0: 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And before we get started today, I want to warn parents with small children, we'll be dealing with a topic that may not be appropriate for younger listeners today. 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I'll pause here for just a minute to give you an opportunity to switch. We live in a time when most people, even within the church, view sex between consenting adults as a harmless, private matter. In sharp contrast, Alistair Begg illustrates the relevance and importance of pursuing sexual purity, whether you're single or married. Turn in your Bible to 1 Thessalonians chapter 4. We'll be starting today with verse 4.
1: Each of you should learn to control his own body in a way that is holy and honorable. Or as Phillips paraphrases it, every one of you should learn to control his body, keeping it pure and treating it with respect. Rather than dragging you into the etymology of it all, for what it's worth and for the provoking of your own further study, let me simply say that I think the NIV has got it right. And indeed, even if it has it wrong, and that the correct translation is wife, all that that does is specify and particularize the principle which is contained here. For if in learning to control our own bodies, as men essentially, in the matter of sexuality, there will be only one outlet for that, and that will be within the framework of marriage, as we will see. What Paul is addressing here is what he has already said in Romans chapter 6, and you may like to turn to it in verse 13, where he says, "Do not offer the parts of your body to sin as instruments of wickedness, but rather offer yourselves to God as those who have been brought from death to life, and offer the parts of your body to him as instruments of righteousness. For sin shall not be your master, because you are not under law, but under grace." Very clear and straightforward statement concerning the fact that the redeeming of our lives is a redeeming not simply of our souls, which will live forever, but the totality of who and what we are. And therefore, if our claim to have been radically changed by the power of the Spirit of God does not put restraints upon and constrain the whole matter of human sexuality, then we're actually living in a fantasy world. And our statements are unmatched by our lifestyle. Now, although John Stott suggests that this should be read as a wife, and with that we choose humbly to disagree, he makes these two very helpful statements, which are hard to pass up, and I want to pass them on to you. And they will serve you well if you write these down in your Bible, on the flyleaf of your Bible, in a notebook somewhere, and you take them with you throughout all your days. Statement number one: sex has a God-given context, namely heterosexual marriage. It is therefore forbidden in every other context. Prior to marriage, it is referred to as fornication. Irrespective of whether you're engaged, irrespective of whether you really like this girl, you really like this guy, you really think they're going to be your only one, la, la, blah, blah, that is absolutely verboten in Scripture. It is referred to as fornication. It is a violation of all of God's intended purpose for sex. It is also a violation in the realm of adultery, namely, the involvement sexually with somebody other than your marriage partner after you have been married. And it also means that homosexuality, which is an expression of sexuality which the Bible refers to as deviant, which is beyond marriage, also runs contrary to the clear instruction of these verses here. Learning to control his own body within the framework of God's intended purpose means one thing and one thing only. Namely, that the God-given context for sexual fulfillment, sexual intercourse experienced and enjoyed, is and only is, says the Bible, within the framework of marriage. Now that immediately runs counter to the sex-crazed culture in which Paul was living in Corinth and to which he was writing in Thessalonica. But it obviously didn't daunt him. It certainly is contrary to the crazy environment in which we are living today. So much of what is offered up to us as wonderful literature or wonderful cinematography is nothing other than a deviation from God's intended plan and purpose. And the great subtlety of the evil one is that he takes that which is poison and he wraps it in some of the most beautiful concoctions and gildings so that the unsuspecting may eat of it and begin to die. Whatever we may want to say about this, it is hard to deny the clarity of Paul's expression. The sexual expression of love is within the God-given context of marriage. Well, what about single people? Someone immediately asks. And what a valid and vital question that is. Either someone who remains single, having never been married, or someone who, as a result of divorce, now finds themselves single, or as a result of widowhood, is now living alone and does not have the context for this fulfillment of sexual love. Well, helpfully, John Stott has lived as a single man. And he adds a statement concerning this, which I noted and quote for you now. Speaking of single people and including himself, he says, "What about us? We too must accept this apostolic teaching, however hard it may seem, as God's good purpose both for us and for society. We shall not become a bundle of frustrations and inhibitions if we embrace God's standard, but only if we rebel against it. Christ's yoke is easy, provided we submit to it. It is possible for human sexual energy to be redirected both into affectionate relationships with friends of both sexes and into the loving service of others. Multitudes of Christian singles, both men and women, can testify to this." And then very tellingly, he adds this concluding sentence, "Alongside a natural loneliness, accompanied sometimes by acute pain, we can find joyful self-fulfillment

chaos that follows from that. Paul is here referring not to the fact that somehow or another these people are unfortunate enough to be in this position, but rather he is referring to their blameworthy neglect of the revelation which has been given to them. And to address that, we need to go, as we go so many times, to Romans chapter 1, and you can read it there at your leisure. But it says concerning man in verse 21 that although they knew God, they neither glorified him as God nor gave thanks to him, but their thinking became futile and their foolish hearts were darkened, and so on and so on. And verse 24, therefore God gave them over in the sinful desires of their hearts to sexual impurity. One of the great indicators that a culture has turned its back on the knowledge of God that has been revealed is the sexual morass into which it falls. And it is arguable just whether the framework of Thessalonica or Corinth was any worse than that which we're dealing with in contemporary Cleveland this evening. The application of honor and holiness in the matter of sexuality, in living in purity, is applicable both to the single individual and is applicable within the framework of marriage itself. And for that reason, the writer of the Hebrews says in Hebrews 13 and verse 4, marriage should be honored by all, and the marriage bed kept pure. We fall foul of this if we think somehow or another that once we have entered into marriage, we've passed through the threshold and are now beyond the realm in which a call to sexual purity would have any abiding and meaningful implications for us. The fact of the matter is, marriage is not a form of legalized lust. Marriage, as God intended, is something that is marked by holiness and honor, and that is to be part of sexual fulfillment within marriage. There is a vast distinction between the desire to possess somebody selfishly to one's own ends and the desire to unselfishly love and cherish and respect and fulfill the needs and the longings of that individual. And honor and holiness and purity are to be the very framework and context and style of love within this physical realm. Back to our imaginary dialogue. Well, says somebody, that is fairly clear. In fact, it's very clear. Isn't, though, this matter of our sexuality just some personal and private concern? Well, that takes us to verse 6. And in this matter, no one should wrong his brother or take advantage of him. Phillips, again, you cannot break this rule without in some way cheating your fellow men. It is impossible to engage in sexual sin, either in our minds or in actual physical terms, without cheating somebody else out of what is rightly theirs. The implication is very clear. Sexual sin is not only an offense against God, against holiness, against honor, against my own body. Sexual sin is an act of fraud against my brother or my sister, because in engaging in that, I take what is rightly theirs. And back to the dialogue. Well, isn't God so loving that he'll just overlook this kind of thing? After all, there's so much of it going on around us. In listening to a tape of a church far from here this week, the person addressing these verses on the tape said that the people who conducted the premarital counseling within this particular church, well-known, significant evangelical church, reported to the senior pastor that of all the young couples interviewed prior to marriage, 75% of them had already engaged in premarital sex within the church. And we're certainly here at 50 and maybe higher. Do you think the Bible is practical? Do you think the Bible speaks to the issues of our lives? It does. And what does it say?
verse 6,

B, the Lord will punish men for all such sins as we have already told you and warned you. Paul has already addressed this issue. Why would he address the issue? Because it was such an important issue. The people who were the believers in Thessalonica had come out of a dreadful background. They had come out of a background where worship involved prostitution, where the contemporary culture of their day was such that the only reason a man had a wife was to bring civility to his existence and to make sure that there were meals and he had children provided for. But all of his dalliance and his enjoyment was to be found beyond that. And these people had come to faith in Jesus Christ out of that kind of background. And so he says to them, you remember before I told you about this, and I warned you about this before, and I'm writing to you about it again. I want you to know how to please God. If you're going to please God, you need to live a holy life. If you want to know what it means to live a holy life, you can't evade the issue of sexuality. And if you want to know how to live in sexual fulfillment and freedom, then don't do it before you get married and only live within the framework of marriage afterwards. We don't need any Tommy Rod about safe sex. No sinful sex is safe. The issue is God's way and only His way.

and God will punish all who violate his commands. Now, clearly that will happen on the day of Pentecost, but it is already operative. That's the whole issue there in Romans chapter 1, is it not? Part of the punishment of God upon a culture is that he gives people over to their sexual deviances. Therefore, God gave them over in the sinful desires of their hearts to sexual impurity for the degrading of their bodies with one another. They exchanged the truth of God for a lie. They worshipped and served created things rather than the Creator. And because of this, God gave them over to shameful lusts. And that led them into the realm of homosexuality. Men committed indecent acts with other men. Now notice this. And received in themselves the due penalty for their perversion. Loved ones, these are solemn, sacred, vital, chilling, necessary, staggering statements. And the fact that they are all so incredibly staggering is an indication of the dire straits in which our culture tonight is to be found. The final phrase in verse 6 makes it clear that Paul, as I say, had to keep coming back to this issue. And so do we. Well, says the imaginary dialogue, can you give it to me in one sentence? Yes, says Paul, I can. Verse 7, God did not call us to be impure, but to live a holy life. People get all steamed up about what the call of God is in their life. They go from person to person and bookstore to bookstore, wondering about what the call of God is in their life. The call of God in our life is really pretty straightforward. You just need to take a concordance and look up call and look at all the things he's called us to. He calls us to salvation. He calls us to sanctification, 1 Thessalonians 4. He calls us to suffering in 1 Peter chapter 3. He calls us to service in Romans chapter 12. He calls us to sacrifice. And I'm going to just tell you something in passing, that if you and I begin to focus on the clear things to which God has called us, to salvation, to sacrifice, to suffering, to sanctification, and to service, then many of the other things which are our preoccupation will actually begin to fall into line. Well, is this not a little extreme? Not at all, says Paul. We're at verse 8, therefore, he who rejects this instruction doesn't reject man, but God, who gives you his Holy Spirit. Phillips again, anyone who makes light of the matter is not making light of a man's ruling, but of God's command. It is not for nothing that the Spirit God gives is called the Holy Spirit. And the interesting thing in this is that it's in the present tense. He doesn't say, therefore he who rejects this instruction does not reject a man, but God, who gave you his Holy Spirit. It says, who gives you his Holy Spirit. In other words, in the call to sanctification, he doesn't leave us on our own. He gives us his Holy Spirit. He enables us moment by moment as we live in obedience to his word. He gives us the Holy Spirit and says, Paul, understand that the Spirit that he gives us is holy. Therefore, when we disregard this instruction, we disregard God. It's God who called us to sanctification, and therefore, if I disregard the call, I am not despising man, but I am despising God himself. The prohibition is divine, and the person who treats sexual sin lightly is in effect treating God as one who can be disregarded. I do believe that many of us would do well to take the first few verses of 1 Thessalonians 4 and get away with them and get on our knees before them, and as singles and as teens cry to God for the grace necessary to live differently. And some of us within the framework of our marriages need to recognize the awesome implications of this instruction as it relates to honor and as it relates to holiness and as it relates to rightness.

0: And which of us this evening does not find ourselves before these verses struck dumb, whether as a result of failure in the distant past or in the immediate present, physical or mental. Beware the rising spirit of the Pharisee within your heart. If you find yourself saying, I thank you that I am not as other men are, and thank you, Lord, that this is very interesting, this stuff tonight, but it doesn't seem to have much to do with me. You are in deep difficulty. And come again to 1 John 1. If we confess our sins, he is faithful and just to forgive our sins and to cleanse us from all unrighteousness. There is little doubt, dear ones, that in the arena of sexuality, we declare much about the state of our Christian profession. May God bring secret sins into the open in order that they might be forgiven and forsaken, and that we might go on to learn how to please him.
1: 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Here at Truth for Life, we believe the Bible's teaching is as relevant today as it has ever been, and that's why our mission is to teach the Bible with clarity and relevance, so that unbelievers will become committed followers of Christ, believers will be established in their faith, and local churches will be strengthened. And in keeping with that mission, Alistair is speaking this weekend at the Worldwide Mission Convention in Bangor, Northern Ireland, starting today, in fact. This is an international evangelical event dedicated to promoting and supporting global mission. The theme this year is Pressing On, Continuing the Mission Work of the Global Church. So we want to ask you to keep Alistair and the other speakers, those in attendance, in your prayers. I know they'll appreciate you asking God to direct and encourage them and help them be faithful to his will and his word and to be bold in their proclamation of the gospel. Alistair will be speaking at other events during the year. You can view his speaking schedule and continue to pray for him as he travels. If you'd like to see where he is speaking next, visit truthforlife.org and click on the Events tab at the top. Thanks for listening this week. We hope you enjoy your weekend and are able to worship with your local church. On Monday, we'll look at one of the key hallmarks of genuine faith. Can others tell that you're a Christian? The Bible teaching of Alistair Begg is furnished by Truth for Life, where the learning is for living.

0: you find the Bible to be a little complicated in some places? 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
1: 90-95% of Bible study is just observing what's there. Just read it. Well, I'm not really sure how I can understand this interpretation. Well, that's okay. Just keep reading. And you'll find the Bible will interpret itself in many ways. Oh, yeah, there's some historical background that's helpful because sometimes people like to pull the Bible out of history as if it's just a religious book in a category by itself and it doesn't fit in the real world. Compartmentalized. Yeah, I go into church, I believe the Bible here, but now in my real world over here, it has nothing to do with anything. Well, that's just patently wrong. God's Word has wisdom for every aspect of your life and work and relationship and every area.

0: We're glad you could spend some time with us today here on Bridging the Gap. Jesus said that Christians are guaranteed to have trouble in this world. So why then would anyone want to become a Christian? Well, as one wise person put it, the worst day with Jesus is better than the best day with anyone else. As Christians, we may not always be happy, but we will always have that true joy that is found only in Christ Jesus. In our study of 1 Thessalonians 2 today, Pastor Lloyd shows us that receiving the Word of God means a changed life.
1: Faith comes by hearing, and hearing by the Word of God. But it's that picture of newborn babes desiring the pure milk of the Word of God is so key here. It's like we have this picture of these newborn babes with this Word. It also reveals our thoughts and intents. That's one thing about the Bible that's the more challenging part. Self-knowledge is really hard to come by. If you're lucky enough to have some good friends around you that are very honest with you, painfully honest at times, that's a good thing. Sometimes people don't want to do that, though. They really don't want to know about themselves. If you can get your little groupies around you, of everybody that does what you want to do, and if they say anything against you, they're off your list. And you can create your own little structure, create your own little reality, and only have the good input. The problem is you will be absolutely ignorant of just how selfish and self-centered you are. Till you have good friends that are not going to tolerate that. Not because they're offended, because they're concerned for you. But here's what happens when you open the Bible. The Bible says the Word of God is sharper than any two-edged sword. It cuts between the division of soul and spirit, both joints and marrow, and is a discerner of the thoughts and intents of the heart. I might think my motives are pure. I might think I've got this, I'm right. And then I open the Word of God. And the Holy Spirit with His Word of God just begins to penetrate, and that information begins to, I assimilate that, and I realize, wow, I really was a jerk the way I talked to my wife. I really was wrong here, and she was right, and I was wrong. Wow. Well, Lord, You've made it plain here. And now I act on that. I go to her and I say, honey, I have to apologize. I really was thinking about it. I was reading this passage and, man, the Lord just convicted me. It really just gets to the heart. The Bible is a source of true joy as a result, too. Jesus said, I've told you these things that my joy may be in you and that your joy may be complete. And this is exactly what happens the more you're in His Word. Listen, I can tell you, Christians that are not reading the Bible are a sorry sort. They really are. They're trying their best, but they got nothing. They got no strength, no information, no wisdom, no self-knowledge. They're groping in the darkness. And it's such a pathetic thing to see, because invariably, when there's a problem that they can't handle and things start breaking, they come for counsel and direction, and they haven't been reading their Bible. I mean, that's it. But again, we'll come back to what's going to help us with that one. But that is the source of joy. And the Bible is a source of victory. The Bible says, thy word have I hid.

As a young Christian, I had written in the front of my Bible, this book will keep you from sin, or sin will keep you from this book. And boy, is that true. The more I delight myself in all of the distractions of this world, the less I have a taste for the Bible. And I feel so much better over here, so I leave it out. Because I don't feel like reading it right now, or I don't feel like the Lord speaking through it right now, or I don't feel, you know, again, we get so used to that sugar. You know, the problem is you can get that brain sugar in lots of different ways. You can stimulate the pleasure center of your brain so many different ways. Technology, you get your dopamine fix just by having people text you. Hear that little beep, you're like, oh, someone's calling me. You feel so good. You want it so bad, you'll actually purposely text 10 friends just to get a response. You know, we get on our social media and we get a little dopamine fix from that stuff. It feels so good. We have friends out there. Look, I've got 1,000 friends. You know, the reality is it's a fix. Just in the same way that pornography can be a fix. In fact, pornography is actually ruining marriages. It's ruining relationships. It's ruining young people. Not preparing them for marriage, because they're getting the pleasure without doing anything, without having to act right, without having to be a good person or do the right thing or work hard. It's drug addict, essentially the same thing. It's like you get a drug, you feel good. I don't have to work and get a job and get this feeling of success now that I've worked hard and I've earned this and now I feel good. No, I can feel good without doing anything. And this is what's happened spiritually as well. We just don't have a taste for this, but yet we'd have such victory because the Bible's a source of freedom. Jesus said, if you continue in my word, then you're my disciples and you'll know the truth and the truth will set you free. That's how powerful the word of God is. That's why it should be one of our number one exhortations to one another. Hey, you know, let's get some prayer partners and some word partners going into the new year. And make sure you have somebody that's going to say, hey, what did you read today? And are you reading this passage? I got this out of it. What did you get out of it? And you begin to encourage one another because we do need that encouragement. You know, if you're going to get a little dopamine fix from a text from you, let that text say, hey, what did you read in the Bible today? So like, oh, okay, I didn't. I'm going to do that right now. So they received it, they welcomed it, and it's worked effectively to the degree where we just saw. But the real key is found in that last phrase, who believe. It works effectively in those who believe. On the opposite of believe would be not just disbelieve, that's too easy, it would be dismiss it. Or despise it, but that's a word we don't use in the same context as they used it then anymore. We use despise like I hate, I loathe something, where it used to be just mean when you despise something, you just went, yeah, that's nothing. Take it for granted, don't care. I don't care about that. That's kind of where people are with the word of God. And when they do that, that's exactly what happened to Israel just before they went into captivity. Isaiah 30 describes this picture of how those who despise my word, eventually, it became to them like a bulge in a wall that looks like it's getting bigger, looks like it's getting bigger. It's still holding, it's still holding. I'm still holding it together, I'm still holding it together. And bam, it cracks and the whole wall falls. When you take lightly God's word, you can get by for quite some time. But eventually, something's going to break and in some ways, it's going to be irreparable. I would spare you that. Because when you come with a belief to the word of God, something dramatically takes place. Now, the first thing, how do you approach the Bible? If you're going to believe it, what is the response to that? So anyone could say, yeah, I believe the Bible is the word of God. Well, if you really believe it is truly the word of God, you would be treating it like that love letter from your dearest. And you'd anticipate every word and you'd see the value of it. So you'd take some time to read it, which in reading it is 90% of the job. Because in reading it, you're receiving it. It's all there. You're observing what's there. And the more you do that, the interpretation part is easy. It's easy to interpret something that you've carefully read because it all flows together as one message. So 90-95% of Bible study is just observing what's there. Just read it. Well, I'm not really sure how I can understand this interpretation.

that's okay. Just keep reading. And you'll find the interpretation, the Bible will interpret itself in many ways. Oh, yeah, there's some historical background that's helpful because sometimes people like to pull the Bible out of history as if it's just a religious book in a category by itself and it doesn't fit in the real world. And there are people that live like that as Christians, like they compartmentalize. Yeah, I go into church, I believe the Bible here, but now in my real world over

0: Like they compartmentalize. Yeah, I'm going to church. I believe the Bible here. But now in my real world over here, it has nothing to do with anything. Well, that's just patently wrong. God's word has wisdom for every aspect of your life and work and relationship and every area. So you interpret it, but it comes from observing. And then, of course, the most important, if you want to get this in an acronym, it's simply OIL. Observation, interpretation, and then thirdly, life application. You take that word, and because you believe it, you have read it, you have carefully divided its meaning, understood its meaning, and now you put it into practice. So you hide it in your heart, and now you put it out into practice. How do you hide something in your heart like this so that it becomes a part of you? Well, the scriptures speak about meditating day and night in the Word of God. That is, you know, you're pondering it, you're chewing it, you're thinking of it, you're trying to sort it through how this plays out. And, you know, when you think about reading through the Bible in a year, everyone's makes this seem like some huge, huge challenge. I guarantee you, if you compare the 2,000 hours a year that you work and the 3,000 hours a year that you sleep and the 600 hours that you use to eat and the 1,500 hours that you watch TV, what's 70 to 80 hours in a year? That's nothing in comparison to the value. And so you know what? I just challenged a young man today who came and said, you know, I'm all over the place and I haven't been reading my Bible. And I says, well, I'm challenging you right now.
1: 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Pastor Lloyd will be right back with more out of 1 Thessalonians chapter 2. 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
0: Listen, you need that. You need someone to check up on you in a way, to challenge you and not put some guilt manipulation on you. Because listen, keep in mind this one very important thing. You're not reading the Bible for God. You're reading it for you. You need it. It's not some like, look at me, I'm reading the Bible, God, now bless me. That's religion. That's your work to get God to do something for you. That's not God. That's human religion. God is like, I have spoken to you my heart, and I've got so many amazing promises and blessings for you. Here it is. And for your benefit, you read that. And you're not merely a hearer of the word, then you're a doer because you really understand where it fits and correlates with life. Jesus said something very fascinating in John 7:17, when there were some who were a little bit confused about just who he was and what he was about. How do we really know you're the Son of God? Jesus said something interesting. He said, if anyone wants to do his will, he'll know concerning the doctrine, whether it's from God or whether I speak on my own authority. Interestingly, what the Lord said is that when you really come to that place of willingness to do the right thing, he'll guide you. To those that were unwilling to do the right thing, he almost sheltered them from really hearing and understanding. He spoke, but they didn't quite get it. And it's almost a protection, because if he spoke and you knew exactly what he said and you disregarded it anyway, there's greater judgment. So the Lord mercifully spoke in parables to people so that in

0: Hearing, they wouldn't quite hear. And seeing, they wouldn't quite see. Because they weren't really willing to change anything ultimately in their lives. And that's a huge part of reading the Bible. It's like being willing to change, being willing to let God have his way in you. And these people who once served idols now had received the word of God eagerly and accepted it as the word of God and were applying it to their life. Now later he goes to the Berean city in Berea. They eagerly received it, but then they tested everything to see whether it was so, which was awesome because you should too. Some of you are not convinced the Bible is 100% the Word of God. I'll buy that. Now listen, I'm not afraid of that question at all. I'm not afraid of that challenge. By all means, question. You've got to be settled in that. You've got to be settled in your mind with that. If you're not settled with that, settle it. One way or the other. But sometimes people just kind of stay in the gray lands. They know there's something that's not quite right, and they just kind of, yeah, the Bible's probably, they just buy what the party line is, you know. Yeah, the Bible's a work of man, and, you know, there's errors in it, it's all kinds of contradictions in it. The reality is there's not, really. There's some alleged discrepancies, but usually come from people that are very ignorant about the Bible and its whole message. They pull things out of context, and they try to make something of a contradiction that wasn't. You know, you hear them talk a lot, talking heads about, you know, how the Bible speaks about sexuality. But it also tells you that you shouldn't mix your clothing, you know, the certain types of clothing. And what they're totally willingly ignorant of, I say willingly because they really don't bother to look into it. They just listen to somebody say that on the internet. But if they really bothered to look into it, they realize that all of those laws that God initially gave his people were all meant to keep them in a protected way that when the time was right, Jesus would come and he would fulfill all that ceremonial law. And then he would also fulfill the moral law and work it in our hearts, that which is morally right and good, which is quite different than what kind of clothing you wear. But people pull stuff out of context. Now I want to close with just this one thought. As we see in the Thessalonican church, this amazing thing, it's effectively working you and you who believe. He goes on to say how they became imitators of the churches. They suffered as well, but they were encouraged because Jesus suffered as well. And, you know, in every respect, there was a relationship that Paul was encouraging them in. What this all comes back down to when you take a look at your own life and your approach to the Word of God, it comes down to one word. That is desire. If you desire the pure milk of the Word of God, you will grow. In fact, not desiring, just like a baby that's not desiring milk, moms, what does that mean? Something's wrong. Let's go find out what's going on here. There's something wrong. My baby doesn't want to eat. There's some sickness. There's something wrong mechanically. You know, can we do some tests? Something's wrong, essentially, if there's no desire for that milk. Well, I'd say the same thing about a Christian life. Listen, you are forgiven by the gospel when you believed in Jesus, but when you're not growing, something's wrong. Now, it doesn't mean you're not his. What it means is there's some sort of an illness that's settled in. There's some sort of a misunderstanding, some wrong place trust, something that is keeping you from desiring the pure milk of the Word of God. And that it has to be settled. Once you settle that, the amazing thing is that word, that seed, that DNA code, if you will, spiritually speaking, begins to have its way and begins to transform you. And then you come to a place, look, here's the thing about the transformation process. Jesus did the work that was needed to correct your heart. He did the heart surgery on the cross. He paid the price. Your heart has been corrected. You've been given a new heart. But because you have a lot of old data, it's kind of like if you went in for a heart operation and yet you still are afraid to live with this repaired heart because you're not quite confident it really is strong enough. And same thing could be applied if you use an illustration of you have a knee operation and that tear has been corrected and now you need to exercise and you need to walk in reality. you still feel pain, so you're limping. And the doctor says, stop limping. And you go, I can't. It's all in your mind right now because your knee has been corrected. You need to tell your body it's okay. Put some weight on it. And, you know, the funny thing is, there are a lot of Christians still walking around with a lot of limps because they just haven't been convinced that they've been really repaired. And the truth is you have. Now you need to walk in it. You need to love. I don't feel like loving. Yeah. Just like you don't feel like putting weight on your knee after the knee operation. I get that. But it's okay. You can. You can love now. You have the power. It's been fixed. Now love. This is the thing that I think is so essential for us when it comes to this recoding. The Lord has given us a new rewired code. He's pushed the reset button. He's saved us. Now let's apply that new code instead of going back and relying upon old data that doesn't fit anymore. Because the Word of God is living and powerful, and it is sharper than any two-edged sword, and it will get to the heart of it. So I want to encourage you with this one thing. This is an essential aspect of the Christian life. Probably the most essential, because it's a daily thing. What you've received from the gospel, you are His now. Now daily, you're going to learn how to enjoy that and walk without a limp and be encouraged and be lifted up in a source of victory and joy. And I so long that for all of you, because especially as times are going to get more challenging and more anti-Christian in our culture, we shouldn't be surprised. Look, you get your face away from God's word and who knows what could go on in the culture. People make their own rules up all the time. But listen, we follow a different drum. We believe the scriptures. We believe that He's forgiven us, and so we are forgiving to those who despitefully use us and treat us. And you care for people. And even your worst enemy, you have compassion because you're praying for them because they don't know the life of God. This is what happens when the Word of God takes a hold of you. It's like it's a passion. It's a burning. You're excited. You can't keep it in. You want others to know. Forgiveness comes because you've been forgiven. Everything comes from this word that has been given to us.
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0: There is a war going on. It is a spiritual war. A war between truth and lies. Only one thing cuts through all lies and opinions. It is God's word. It is God's sword.
1: Thank you for tuning in to God's Sword Radio as we work our way through the book of Acts. We'll pick up with Acts chapter 20, verse 20. Now let's join Pastor Ken for the teaching of God's word.
2: All scripture is God-breathed and is profitable. All scripture is God-breathed and is profitable. What's profitable? A bunch of psychology? I think not. Did Paul offer to them the muddy mixture of the filth of worldly wisdom and clear living water from the word? I submit to you, he did not. But he taught them the scripture. When he said, I kept back nothing that was profitable to you, look at this. Declaring, teaching you, he said, publicly and from house to house, publicly and privately both, I suggest to you that Paul was like a Hebrew parent who was under the orders of the commission given in Deuteronomy chapter 6. Where God tells the covenant people, you got to teach your children these commands. You got to teach them. And you got to work it into everything. When you're lying in your house, when you're sitting, when you're walking in the way, it doesn't matter what your posture is. You're always in the mode of instructing your children, pointing out to them the wisdom of God. You guys hear me? I think Paul was the same way with spiritual children, always in that mode all the time. So he says it was both public and it was private, publicly and from house to house. Verse 21, solemnly testifying both to Jews and Greeks about repentance toward God and faith in our Lord Jesus Christ. Our Lord Jesus Christ. He said, I, Jews and Greeks, publicly, privately, repentance toward God and faith in our Lord Jesus Christ. Now, that's what he was proclaiming all the time. Verse 22, now behold, I bound in the Spirit, I'm on my way to Jerusalem, not knowing what will happen to me there, except that the Holy Spirit solemnly testifies to me in every city, saying that chains and afflictions await me. Chains and afflictions, chains and beatings. I can expect them in Jerusalem. But he tells them what they know. They know how he was. They know what he taught. They know all of this. And he tells them what he does not know. I don't know what's going to happen. He doesn't know the future. Only God knows that. But he's got enough experience with the Lord to know that everywhere he goes, he is told, he's warned by the Spirit. He's going to be warned by the Spirit again. More about that in a minute. Verse 24 is profound. He said, but I don't take my life of any account. I do not make my life of any account. King James Version, I count not my life dear unto myself. I don't count it something that's got to be saved. The rather I count it something that's got to be spent. I do not make my life of any account, nor dear to myself, so that I may finish my course and the ministry which I received from the Lord Jesus. Who did Paul receive that ministry from? Some council in Antioch? No. He received it from the Lord Jesus. He is an apostle. To testify solemnly of the gospel of the grace of God. The good news of the grace of God. Man, it is good news. That we're saved by God's grace and not saved by our own works, our own efforts. It is truly good news. It's the gospel of the grace of God. And now he's going to tell him what he does know. He goes, here's what you know. You know how I was. You know everything I went through and how I dealt with it. You know what I taught. Here's what I don't know. What's going to happen in Jerusalem? Except I'm warned always. Bonds and affliction. But here's what I do know. This is heavy. And now behold, I know that all of you among whom I went about preaching the kingdom will no longer see my face. I'm seeing you guys for the last time on earth. That's what it's saying. Now, when you know that, and how does Paul know it? I don't know. He has that insight given to him by the Lord, if he knows it, because he admits he doesn't know the future, but he knows enough to know that he's moving on and he won't see them again. Now, when you know you're going to see somebody for the very last time, You're a little bit more, we all are, a little bit more purposeful in communicating, more deliberate in our message, are we not? Come on, have you had the opportunity to see anybody off? You know they're dying. Is there a member of your family? You got to go see them for the last time. Then they tell you, we got to go see grandpa for one more time. Or maybe it's your dad or your mom. Have you had that opportunity? And hopefully you took advantage of that opportunity and go, well, I'm definitely going to say I love you. I'm going to say it. Maybe you've never said it before. Hopefully you took advantage of that opportunity because you know it's your last chance. Yeah, I hope so. So Paul tells him this. I'm not going to see you. You will no longer see my face. Therefore, since that is the case, verse 26, since this is the last time, I testify to you this day that I am innocent of the blood of all. There's no blood on my hands because I've delivered the message that I was given. Look at this. I am innocent of the blood of all, for I did not shrink from declaring to you the whole purpose of God. King James Version. I did not fail to declare the whole counsel of God. Pastor Chuck Smith would often bring us back at pastors' conferences year after year and remind us of this text and testify that he didn't know how it would be possible for Paul to make that statement unless he had taken those elders from Ephesus through the whole Bible, that which at that point had been completed, the whole canon of Scripture. Now, clearly, the New Testament is still coming together. But how could Paul say, I declared all the counsel of God or all the purpose of God? How could he say, I kept back nothing from you unless he was taking them systematically through, giving them the big picture, just like the resurrected Savior did in Luke 24:27, beginning at Moses and all the prophets, he expounded unto them all the scriptures, the things concerning himself. You guys get that? Son of God did something systematic. On the road to Emmaus, walking on the road with two disciples, he began in Moses and all the prophets, and he expounded in all the scriptures the things concerning Christ himself. I really do believe, as Pastor Chuck taught, that that is exactly what the apostles of our Lord then engaged in. The Lord gave them a pattern on the road to Emmaus, and I believe that was standard. I do believe that. Certainly, I believe it with the Apostle Paul. Imagine those guys who came back from Emmaus with their testimony, their story. We seen him alive. Peter saw him too. And then the Lord appears there with them. I'm telling you, if I was friends with those two, I'd be picking their brains. Come on, come on. Remember, give me some more. What else did he say? He began at Moses and all the prophets and expounded them in all the scriptures. He covered summarizing the whole Old Testament in a few miles. Come on, come on. Remember something else. Come on. Is there anything else? Anything else? I'd be like, come on, you got it. I'm sure that those guys were quite a resource. Those two. I bet those two were popular among those who wanted to really know fulfilled prophecy. Think about those days, the 50 or so days, you know, between the resurrection of our Lord and the day of Pentecost. They were told to tarry. Well, that 40-day period in which, you know, the Lord, think about those days. I'm telling you, they were going over prophecy. Their minds had been blown. Everything that they had witnessed had all been foretold by the prophets, and they did not know it while it was happening. Can you imagine? Do you imagine the excitement they had about prophecy? Imagine the zeal they had to dig into it, to access the prophetic scriptures and to pore over them and go, well, there's another one, and they would find them. Sometimes I'm sure they'd find them, and the guys that were on the Cleopas and the other one went, oh, yeah, that was one. Yeah, he mentioned that one. I'm sure. Oh, thanks a lot. Yeah, I'm sure that everybody wished they had been on that walk. I wish I'd been on that walk. But in a sense, we get to go on that walk in our own journey with the Spirit of God who inspired the writing of the scriptures. And we get to go from Moses, his writings, starting in Genesis, and go through the whole thing. That's what we've been doing for all the years that we've been here.

become one that I get to, in my own crude way, that I learned from Pastor Chuck. I get to lay it out. And by the way, before Chuck passed, before he went to be with the Lord, I told him about this great door that opened up to influence the other denominations. I'm very grateful for it. Man, he was excited. I told him, I'm not doing it like you would do it. I'm doing a Ken Graves version, so pray for me. But he was blessed, and he was greatly encouraged on his way out of this world. I've had some great doors open to me. I've had the chance to make the case. You know, that reminds me, I got to do it. The publishers of the LSB heard that I'm teaching out of it, which is really cool because they shouldn't even know who I am. But they heard I am and reached out to me and asked if I would write I guess it's an endorsement of their translation. I was tickled to death, man. I'm like, you've heard of me? That's a joke from God. I'm from Aetna. But you guys out there on the West Coast, you heard I'm using this here translation of yourn. And I likes it. So I got to try to write something smart. It's wonderful translation. I got to write something smarter than that. But anyway, this think about this whole thing. Paul said, I don't count my life dear. I got a mission. I do not make my life of any account, nor dear to myself. He gave it to the Lord. He gave it away. He knows he's going to live as long as he's supposed to live. He knows he's a slave. Man, I don't count my life dear. Do we do? Because if you count your life dear, you will be a chicken. You count your life dear if you count your retirement dear, your house dear. But what if the government confiscates it? They might. They've done it before through history to Christians. It's not beyond the realm of possibility that election goes weird again and the wrong people come to power. So you got to do that. You got to factor that in while you're building the house. You are, Lord. It's your house. Everything's yours. My life's yours. I'm in your hands. The tragedy for too many American Christians is that their life is dear to themselves. Testify, I'm innocent of the blood of all. For I did not shrink from declaring to you all the purpose of God. Now, what is the implication there? That if you do shrink from declaring the whole, you may not be innocent of the blood of all. There may be blood on your hands for the failure, for the omission. Innocent of the blood of all men. He's using the expression that God gave to the prophets. He gave it to Ezekiel. Specifically, he's like, if I give you a message, I tell you to go and warn. If you don't warn them, and judgment comes, their blood will be required at your hands. If you warn them, and they ignore you and refuse to repent, their blood be upon their own heads. That's what Paul is referencing. I am pure the blood of all men, because I've not shrinked. I'm not shrank. I haven't shrunk from declaring to you all the whole purpose of God. Now, look at what he says to him in verse 28. Minutes left. We won't finish this chapter. He said, be on guard for yourselves and for all the flock among which the Holy Spirit has made you overseers. Can I point out to you that Paul didn't say, watch out for the flock over which I made you an overseer. He didn't say, watch over the flock over which the council made you an overseer. He said this was something the Holy Spirit did. Be on your guard. Be alert. Be on your guard. That indicates that there is a danger to the flock. You got to watch over the flock to shepherd the church of God, which he purchased with his own blood. Whose church is it? It's God's. He purchased it with his own blood. When did God bleed? He bled when the man, Jesus, who is God, bled. So anytime anybody denies the divinity of Christ, you tell them, when did God bleed? He purchased this church with his own blood. He bled in the form of his son. Paul said, here's something I know. Here's something else I know. He goes, I told you what you know. I told you what I don't know. Now I'll tell you what I do know. I'll tell you something else I know. I know that after my departure, savage wolves will come in among you, not sparing the flock. I know that there's still a war

of predator versus prey. Spiritually speaking, the flock of God are in the prey category. The predators will come in, and they will not spare the flock. This is the saddest part, verse 30. And from among your own selves, men will arise speaking perverse things to draw away the disciples after them. Oh, and there are people that do this. Listen, there are people who have drawn disciples of them instead of making them disciples of Christ. The manipulative hypester that finds a way to make every single piece of the Bible all about you. It's all about you. It's all about your story. I'm telling you, they do it. They do it in itself, and it makes them very popular. Endless hype. It's all about you. You're here. You're in here. No, it's all about him and his glory. Ah, wolves. They draw disciples after themselves. Even among your own selves. Yeah. From your own selves, men will arise. Speaking perverse things to draw away the disciples after them. Therefore, be watchful. Stay alert, you guys. Remembering that night and day for a period of 3 years, I did not cease to admonish each one with tears. There's so much at stake, and Paul, you get the impression, this is the second time he's mentioned tears in this speech, in this visit. Second time he's mentioned tears. You guys hear me? It could be why, because there's something at stake. I'm telling you, Paul wouldn't cry on behalf of his own suffering. I maintain he cried on behalf of others. That's when men cry. You cry because you're grateful. Cry because you're humble. The love of God should bring you to tears. You don't cry about your boo-boo. You don't cry about your injury or how someone's treating you. No, you don't. You cry on behalf of others. And Paul said, in the subject in which there is great danger and it's real, he said, I warned you. I did it with tears for 3 years, night and day. You get the impression that he was constantly making people aware. This is serious business, you guys. This is serious. There's a lot at stake. There's a war going on here. He says here in verse 32, now I commend you to God and to the word of his grace, which is able to build you up and give you the inheritance among all those who are being sanctified. I commend you to God. He said, look at verse 33. I have coveted no one's silver or gold or clothes. And I rather think that Paul was humbly dressed. He doesn't have a whole bunch of big, gigantic suitcases on wheels. He's real mobile. He's got the bare essentials. A real minimalist. He said, I want to remind you, I was not after your money. Why is that relevant? Paul said, you yourselves know. You're going to tell them again what they know. You yourselves know that these hands ministered to my own needs and to those who were with me. So Paul's telling them, I wasn't after your money. I want you to remember that. I want you to remember that I worked hard in order to be here to serve you. That is, follow my example. Follow my example. In verse 35, in everything I showed you that by laboring in this manner, you must help the weak and remember the words of the Lord Jesus that he himself said. Now, we don't have this, if you've got a red letter edition, surely the next sentence is in red. It is more blessed to give than to receive. Those words are not from any one of the four Gospels. Thank the Lord, Paul told them, because when he told them, he told us to, because that's one of the coolest things that our King said. More blessed. What does blessed mean again? Happy. It's funner. It's happier to give than it is to get. Happier to give than it is to receive. Hey, you guys, get this? Paul is telling the elders at Ephesus, giving's funner. The Lord said so. When he had said these things, verse 36, he knelt down and prayed with them all. And they began to weep aloud, falling on Paul's neck. They were kissing him. Because they did that kind of stuff. We don't do that, just for the record. That was a different culture. If I say bye, we don't be kissing. Don't be falling on my neck. That's a hug, right? But being in agony, especially, that's a strong word here, being in

0: agony they hurt deepest over the word which he had spoken to them, that they would not see his face again. And they were accompanying him to the ship. So I hope if we do have a parting, I hope we don't for any reason. Can't imagine I'm going anywhere except to prison. I mean, if things change, but I hope, you listen, I'm just saying, I hope that day does come, or me, or maybe not just me, maybe certainly if John Mills has got to go, God calls him away somewhere. Say God calls John to go start a church in San Francisco. Then I hope you'd be sad. I hope you'd weep. They didn't have smartphones. There's no FaceTime. It takes some of the sting out of it now. Josh and Kelsey are gone. I don't see them all the time now, but I can. Little time zone issue. I adjust for that, and we can talk. We talked just the other day. Yeah, day before yesterday. It was just cool. It was like he's just 4 miles away from where I'm sitting in his camper. We're just talking in the morning. Of course, it's later in the day for him, but it does take a lot of the sting out of it. It's that way now. It's different than it's ever been in the history of the world. Because we, with telecommunications, we got these crazy Dick Tracy watches. I don't. I do not. But you could go, hey, how you doing? Can you believe this happened? That Captain James T. Kirk didn't even have that. He's got a flip phone. Mr. Scott, I suggest you be myself. He can't even see them. He can't, we got cooler tech than they even anticipated. Don't we? Yet we still don't have warp speed. But the technology does take some of the sting out. But it's so much more painful when you realize I'm not going to see you again until heaven. And it should hurt if we love each other, we actually like each other. I'd like to think, I hope so. If the day comes I'm leaving, I'm hoping I'm not leaving with everybody going, yeah, get out of here. Keep moving, old man. Or somebody doesn't come along and go, hey, listen, it was great once, but you don't make any sense anymore, Grandpa. So we've got a rocking chair for you. But I hope I know it before you. And that it's sad. I hope it is. I hope we all have a good cry, but no kissing. Crying without kissing. Hugging is welcome. But I'm going to leave you with this one thing. It Paul's reminding them of what he did because he wants them to do what he did. He's like, I'm telling you, I'm going to remind you what you know. You know what I did. Do that. And remember the words of the Lord. It's funner to give. Don't be trying to exploit the flock of God, but instead serve them, give to them, work hard, be an example to them. Watch over that flock. There are wolves, and wolves are the business of the under-shepherd. What is that 23rd Psalm where David, you know, he writes like he's one of the little lambs. And he says of his shepherd, his rod and his staff, they comfort me. Sheep's comforted by the fact that his shepherd's got a weapon. The sheep are comforted that the shepherd's got a weapon. And he will jolly well use it on the wolves. It bugs me when ministers are not confrontational about wolves. They're creeping in all over the church and they're exploiting children. They're trying to get into kids' church. They don't even do background checks and they don't screen them and then they don't confront them. Confrontations have to happen, and any so-called minister that can't do confrontations is an unfit shepherd and shouldn't be in that role. Because that's part of your business. Because wolves don't show up looking like wolves. They show up wearing sheep suits. Which means they ate a sheep and kept the fuzz. Sheep's clothing. Wolves in sheep's clothing? Where'd they get that from?
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1: Psalm 119, the longest chapter in the Bible, and certainly the theme. And it's in a greater context, but the theme of the longest chapter in the Bible is the Bible. And it's fitting that the Holy Spirit, as he inspires the writing of Scripture, would say to us in the longest chapter that he inspired that the most important thing in the Bible is the Bible. And a remarkable, remarkable Psalm. Now, it's called an acrostic, which means that the verses are related to the Hebrew alphabet. There are eight other acrostic psalms in the book of Psalms, some of them almost complete, some of them here, a number of them complete. This one is complete. It's complete in an unusual way. And in your Bible, you should see, if you see there before the first eight verses, it says Aleph. You guys have that? Okay, great. And then Beth, and you look. Well, what that tells us is those first eight verses, there's 22 sections in the book with eight verses, and each of them, each verse in the first section, 1 to 8, begins with Aleph. Each verse in the second section, 9 to 16, begins with Beth, and so on. So each section has eight verses, and each of the eight verses begins with that particular letter of the Hebrew alphabet. Now, you'll find that in a few other places outside of the book of Psalms. Very interesting. The last chapter of the book of Proverbs, verses 10 to 31, 22 verses there on the virtuous woman, is also an acrostic. Each verse begins with the next letter of the Hebrew alphabet. And one of the most fascinating acrostics in the Old Testament is in the book of Lamentations. The fifth chapter is not acrostic. The others are. Remarkably, I think it's the third chapter has 66 verses, so every three verses changes to the next letter. And it's just fascinating, you know, the some of that. Now, look, an acrostic was used. Anybody know why an acrostic was used? To help you memorize. I mean, look, how many of you guys know A, B, C, D, E, F, G, H, I, J, K, L, M, N, O, P? You know, just so then it would help you memorize a psalm if each next verse began with the next letter. This one's a little more challenging because you read eight verses, then you switch to Beth, and you read eight verses, then you switch to the next letter of the Hebrew alphabet. But Hebrew children would memorize Psalm 119. Hebrew children. Let me say it one more time. Hebrew children would memorize Psalm 119. These were the ABCs of the scripture. And the psalm is so powerful. Just imagine, you know, in our school, we have like a memory verse of the month, you know. And at the end of 10 months, you wonder who remembered any of the 10 verses, you know. But imagine remembering 176 verses about the Bible, how important that would be in the life of any child facing that world then, particularly this world now. My recommendation, just go home and memorize it. It's easy. It's an acrostic. Author. Who's the author of this? And many are suggested. Spurgeon, many other lean to David. But the truth is this. It doesn't matter who wrote it, because whoever wrote it was just a pen or a quill in the Lord's hand. Whatever human instrument put the quill to the page was a human instrument inspired by the Holy Spirit. So it doesn't matter, you know, if you were going to, if you were in prison and you were going to be set free from your crime, you wouldn't care whether the governor signed your release with a Bic pen or a cross pen or a custom-made pen, you know. So it doesn't matter whether this was written by a Bic pen or a cross pen or a custom-made pen like David with all kinds of, you know, long investment. The truth is that the Lord God Almighty wrote this psalm and he gave it to us. Now, out of 176 verses, 173 of them make mention of the Word of God. So everyone wants to say, well, that's, you know, this is the theme of this psalm. And it is. But it's the theme of the psalm in the context of the God of the Word. Because out of 176 verses, 173 mention the Word of God, but all 176 mention the Lord. So it is a picture of the Word of God in context of the God of the Word. In the psalm, there's no mention of priest, no mention of sacrifice, no mention of sanctuary, none of the things that you would expect to find in Hebrew poetry or in a song of the song. We don't find them there. The writer, whoever he was, the human writer, mentions himself 325 times. In these 176 verses. So it's very applicable. As we read through this, you put yourself in the place of the writer. God wrote it that way. So he wrote so clearly how he wanted us relating to him in regards to the Word of God. So it's very, very personal, very wonderful as we head into the psalm. As we look at it, look, heading into it, Charles Spurgeon in his commentary said, you know, in regards to the Word of God, and I think, look, what a privilege we have. You know, you understand, come here every Wednesday, come here every Tuesday morning, come here every Monday night to the studies, come here every Sunday, and we're in the next chapter, we're in the next part, we're going through the Word of God. Understand, if you grew up here, that's not the norm across the country. That's not the norm. We just had someone, you know, come and he was looking for a church. He said, the Lord kind of told me something. I'm looking for a church where they teach the Word and teach the Word. And he went and asked pastors and they said, oh, you're talking about Calvary Chapel. So that's our reputation. And I'm good with that. Understand? I'm just good with that. And it is not the norm. And it is a privilege for us to be able to come week after week, year after year, and study the Word of God. And it isn't like, you know, a book when you get to the last chapter, you know it. You don't have to study it anymore. I remember when my kids were small, and it took about the first 10 years to go from Genesis to Revelation, and I told the kids, well, we're finishing the Bible. We're coming to the end of Revelation. And they said, are you done then? Like they thought I was going to retire. I said, no, we just start over. And I've come to places I've taught a number of times, and I always find things I've never seen before. I love, well, you guys probably know if you've been around here, I love the Word of God. I'm still excited about it. It still talks to me. When I sit alone with it, I still find myself in tears. It still rises off the page and talks to me. It still fills me with wonder. And I never get tired of it. Charles Spurgeon said, show me a Bible that's well-worn, and I'll show you a Christian who isn't. Show me a Bible that's well-worn, and I'll show you a Christian who is not. Psalm 119, the first eight verses go like this. And in the Hebrew, all blessed, blessed, these words, they all begin with an A. Blessed are the undefiled in the way who walk in the law of the Lord. Blessed are they that keep his testimonies and that seek him, notice, with the whole heart. They also do no iniquity. They walk in his ways. And the psalmist then says, thou hast commanded us to keep thy precepts diligently. His head turned upward now. He's telling us about the Lord in those first three verses. And then he says to himself, Lord, you're the one. You've commanded us to keep your precepts diligently. And then his head lifts up to heaven. He says, oh, that my ways were directed to keep thy statutes. Then I shall not be ashamed when I have respect unto all thy commandments. I will praise thee with uprightness of heart. When I shall have learned thy righteous judgments, I will keep thy statutes, forsake me not utterly. There's a very interesting thing that happens. Look, here's what we have stated in the first three verses. It sets the tone, and then the entire rest of the psalm changes. He says, blessed are the undefiled in the way, who walk in the law of the Lord. Blessed are they that keep his testimonies, that seek him with their whole heart. They also do no iniquity. They walk in his ways. That all sounds depressing to me right away because it rules me out as soon as we start the longest psalm in the Bible. Blessed are the undefiled in the way, or the perfect, your translation might say, or the blameless. So this is the way of blessing. What is the way of blessing? It's those who are perfect or blameless or undefiled in the way. Would you raise your hand, please, if you're perfect or blameless or undefiled here? Carry that guy out. Anybody else? You know, look, you go right from the beginning here. There's a statement of truth. Blessed are the undefiled in the way. And the challenge now here in verse 1, if you'll notice, is to walk. In verse 2, it's to keep and to seek. In verse 3, again, to walk. And in verse 4, again, to keep. In verse 5, to keep. Then you just go down and the challenges of the heart to the Word of God. And listen to this. As we head into this, in these first 8 verses, you're going to hear the word of God in verse 1 called the law. Blessed are the undefiled in the way who walk in the law. That's the Torah, 24 times in this psalm. In verse 2, blessed are they that keep thy testimonies. That means to attest or bear witness to something. That's used 23 times in the psalm. Then it says down in verse 4, thou hast commanded us to keep thy precepts. These are mandates. It's always in the plural, wherever it is in the Old Testament, precepts. They are mandates, things that are said that should be done. Then in verse 5, oh, that my ways were directed to keep thy statutes. Statutes, it's from the Hebrew verb that means to cut or to engrave. Hence, it means a statute is something that is decreed or ordained. They're all facets of the Word of God. Verse 6, then shall I not be ashamed when I have respect unto thy commandments, mitzvah. This is an obligation to the Jew, 22 times in the psalm. And then down in verse 7, I will praise thee with uprightness of heart when I shall have learned thy righteous judgments. That's used 23 times in the psalm. It speaks of judicial decisions, something that is a sentence that is passed. And further on, we're going to hear saying or promise 19 times. You'll hear the word of God, the word itself, 24 times. So right here in the first 8 verses, it's the law, it's the testimonies, it's the precepts, it's the statutes, it's the commandments, it's the judgments. And all of that is speaking of different angles or facets of the word of God. First thing he says, blessed are they that are undefiled in the way, who walk in the law of the Lord. Now, I'm thankful for this. I'm thankful there is a way for us to walk in. Have you watched the news today? The Middle East is unraveling. Our economy is failing. It's on a shoestring. It could implode. You look at our southern border. You look at the weapons that are gone missing. I mean, how many thousand weapons in Afghanistan are missing, American military weapons. You just think of what's going on in the world, and you think, well, I have children. Well, what about my investment? What about my stocks? I've been wise. I've tried to run my life. I tried to take care of things. What about this? Do I need to get ammo? Do I need to store rice? What do I do? Do I need to, you know, well, what do I do in this world? How do I secure myself? What do I do? Look, there's a way. We have a way. This world is falling apart. But we have a way. And if we end up in a very difficult situation, we have a way. If we end up locked up for something, we have a way. If we end up losing loved ones, we have a way. If we end up in circumstances we never thought we would be in, we have a way. And we can walk in it. We can walk in it. There's a way that an unbeliever would never have in the same circumstance. It's a way to struggle in. It's a way to believe. It's a way to doubt in. It's a way, though. It's there. Do we want God's blessing? Blessed are the undefiled, the blameless in the way, who walk in the law of the Lord. Blessed are they that keep his testimonies. What he attests to. And that seek him with their whole heart. I mean, listen to what it's saying. Do we keep what he attests to, and do we seek him with our whole heart? Do we seek him with our whole heart? I don't. Because I spend a lot of time thinking about the Eagles and about painting the house and about doing practical things. There's nothing wrong with those things. But I think how easily my heart can be wayward. This says, look, the way of blessing is to walk in his ways, to be blameless. The way of blessing is to keep his testimonies and to seek him with the whole heart. They that do no iniquity, they walk in his ways. Zero iniquity. Iniquity, and iniquity is something inherent. It speaks of the twisted part of our nature. Ever, do you think a twisted thought any time today? Just me and you, just two of us. You know, just we're twisted. You know, there's something in us that doesn't function properly. We get offended when somebody backstabs us, when somebody talks about us, when somebody does something we think is unfair. We think, I could do this. I could run him over. I could bury him in the yard. You know, we're twisted. We think the wrong things sexually. We think the wrong things with our anger. We think, you know, there's a twisted part of us. They also that do no iniquity, they walk in his ways. And then the psalmist says this, you know, Lord, you have commanded us to keep, to guard. You've commanded us to hold on to these precepts diligently. This is your idea, Lord. You've mandated this. And then look how honest he gets in verse 5. This is the beauty of the psalm. He lifts his head to the Lord now, and he says, oh, the pleading begins. Oh, that my ways were directed to keep thy statutes. Then shall I not be ashamed. Listen to what he begins. He says, "This I know this is the way it is, and I know this is right, and I know this is what should happen, and I know this is the way it should be. But when I think of myself, I think, oh, Lord, I wish I was that way. Lord, would you direct me? Would you help me to be that way? I know it's right." Look, if you go all the way to the very last verse of the Psalm, verse 176, it says, "I have gone astray like a lost sheep. Seek thy servant, for I do not forget thy commandments." Lord, I love your word. I don't forget your word. I've gone astray like a lost sheep, Lord. I'm dependent upon you. Look what he's saying here in verse 5. "Oh, that my ways were," he's saying that because he's not inclined by nature to keep the statutes. He says, "I wish it was that way. Oh, that my ways were directed to keep thy statutes. Then, if it was that way, then shall I not be ashamed," because he is ashamed, whoever wrote this. then shall I not be ashamed when it is something he's looking to, when I have respect. Respect there, and it means to look to. When I have respect unto all, not some of, to all thy commandments. Oh, that my ways were directed to keep thy statutes. The head lifts up, and every verse for the rest of the psalm is either a praise or prayer or worship or pleading. The head never turns back down again. Every verse is directed to the Lord, about his word. It's remarkable. It's remarkable. You feel like God's not blessing you, feel like you're struggling, be honest. Oh, that my ways were directed to keep thy statutes. Then shall I not be ashamed when I have respect, when I look to all thy commandments. When that's what I look to, Lord, when that's, you need to do this in me, you need to direct my heart, because my heart is not that way. He says, then I will praise thee with uprightness of heart, when I shall have learned thy righteous judgments, Lord. And he says, it's by you directing, it's by you leading. He says, I will keep thy statutes, forsake me not utterly. Lord, don't forsake me, because when you do this in me and you do this work in me, then my heart will be directed to you. It's beautiful. It's wonderful. And he comes to verse 9 then, and he starts, as we go to Beth, to the next letter, the next 8 verses of the Hebrew alphabet, now he starts to talk about the way of cleansing. Well, what's the way of cleansing? Here's the way of blessing. I don't measure up to it. I need you to direct my heart. I'm not inclined to do that on my own. Lord, how do I move forward? Verse 9. Look, wherewithal shall a young man cleanse his way? So we assume the writer is a man. Here he says young man. It's interesting. By the time you get to the end of the psalm, he sounds like an old man. This may have taken a long time to write. We don't know. It almost takes you through all the stages of life and all the difficulties, all the betrayals, all the things that come to us. And he has all of those circumstances in context of the Word of God and of the God of the Word. Wherewithal shall a young man cleanse his way? Because he says, if you would incline me, if you would lead me, how can that happen? There's a question mark. The answer comes then, and I'll read to the end of this section. By taking heed thereto according to thy word. With my whole heart have I sought thee. Oh, let me not wander from thy commandments. Thy word have I hid in my heart, that I might not sin against thee. Blessed art thou, O Lord. Teach me thy statutes. With my lips have I declared all the judgments, notice, of thy mouth. I have rejoiced in the way of thy testimonies as much as in all riches. I will meditate in thy precepts and have respect unto thy ways. I will delight myself in thy statutes, and I will forget. I will not forget thy word. So he tells us here that we have to heed the word of God. We have to hide the word of God. We have to herald the word of God. We have to honor the word of God. What is the way of cleansing? He sees his dilemma in the first sets. Then he starts to tell this. Wherewithal shall a young man cleanse his way? By taking heed unto thy word.
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3: After the fall of man and the fall of creation, Satan has taken advantage. Since man is now blind to God and the things of God, Satan preys on our ignorance. We're easily snookered and deceived. And Satan has wrestled the world from man's control. Today, it's obvious that Satan has at least semi-control over the world that we live in. Jesus acknowledged this in John chapter 12, verse 31, when he referred to Satan as the ruler of this world. Satan is the usurper. When mankind divorced himself from God, Satan stole control of the neighborhood. In Matthew chapter 4, remember, Satan offered Jesus the kingdoms of this world. All Jesus had to do was just worship him. And of course, Jesus rejected the devil's diabolical deal. But it's interesting, Jesus never questioned his right to make the offer. For Jesus knew that this world is in Satan's clutches. And this explains the awful shape that our world is in today. Our condition is not God's fault. If you have blamed God for the cancer, or for the crime, or for the injustice, or for the child abuse, or for the senseless accidents, or for war, or for famine, or for birth defects, or for Alzheimer's, or for the terrible Super Bowl this year, then you owe God an apology. For the world today is not as God created it to be. It was gifted to man, but then stolen by Satan. The miserable conditions that we live in today are the result of man's dominion and Satan's influence, not the governance of God. This world was given over to man, then forfeited to Satan. And as a result, John sobs. I like the paraphrase of verse 4. It says, I wept and wept and wept. Remember, it was a strong angel who offered the challenge. Who is worthy to open the scroll and to loose its seals? I mean, immediately the situation looks grim. This is a strong angel, maybe an archangel, and he can't open the scroll. If strong angels are out, then who's left? I mean, a human would certainly be a step down from a strong angel, not even a Moses or a David are as strong as strong angels. Verse 3 makes it official. No one in heaven or on the earth or under the earth, that's about everywhere, was able to open the scroll or to look at it. They can't find anyone worthy enough to even give it a gaze. No wonder John cries like a baby. Reminds me of the newlyweds who went shopping for their first house. The kids didn't have much money. They told the realtor their salary. Then they asked, do you think there's a house out there in our price range? The agent answered, yes, its current owner is a German shepherd named Prince. And this is why John sobs profusely, all mankind is in the doghouse. Which brings us to a third S, the sibling I told you about. You see, God knew that man would foolishly throw away his dominion. So early on in the annals of Israel, God enacted laws that governed the ownership and the transference of real estate, even adding provisions for ownership and for redemption. Every property transaction in Israel came with a clause, a redemption clause. The original owner retained the right to buy back the land if he could afford the redemption price. In ancient Israel, families lost their land in two ways. Either the owner died without an heir, or the land was used as collateral for a loan that couldn't be paid. And if the owner was unable or even dead, a sibling could step in and redeem the land and keep it in the family. This sibling, this relative, was called the Goel, or the sibling redeemer, the kinsman redeemer. John knew these laws of redemption, God's laws. And this is why he scans heaven for a rich relative, for someone who's worthy to open the scroll. He fears that this fallen world will stay stuck in its fallen state. And that's why he sobs. But suddenly, one of the elders, one of those elders, those 24 elders, he walks over, and he throws his arm around John, and he says, "Cheer up, Johnny." And John never forgot the good news that he received. Verse 5. "But one of those elders said to me, 'Do not weep. For behold, the Lion of the tribe of Judah, the root

of David has prevailed to open the scroll and to loose its seven seals. There is one who has prevailed. There is a lion from the tribe of Judah who has matched the requirements, who has satisfied the terms of redemption. He is the one who can bankroll the scroll. Revelation 5, verse 5 is one of the most strategic moments in the history of the universe. The opportunity to take back this fallen world is about to expire when suddenly one emerges who can right all wrongs and redeem all that's been lost. He is the Lion of Judah, and he is the root of David. The ancestral tree of Israel's kings had the family of David as its branch and the tribe of Judah as its trunk. Jesus was born a man, both of the right tribe and of the right family, of Judah and of David. This gave Jesus the perfect pedigree to be mankind's sibling redeemer. Jesus is our rich relative, and he's rich in righteousness. Through his perfect life, through his sacrificial death, he earned enough equity and righteousness to pay the debt our sin had caused. Put it all together, and Jesus has the credentials to pop open this scroll and to loose its seals. And understand his motivation here. Jesus endured the brutalities of the cross, not just because he wanted to buy back a chunk of land. Jesus owns plenty of planets. No, a parable in Matthew 13 reveals Jesus' real incentive. There he said, "The kingdom of heaven is like treasure hidden in a field, which a man found and hid. And for joy over it, he goes and sells all that he has, and he buys that field." The man buys the land. Why? Not to possess another field, but for the treasure that has been hidden in that field. And friends, we are God's treasure. Jesus loves us. This is why he has bought back the earth, to make us members of his family. Which brings us to the fourth S. What about these seven seals? Jesus doesn't just open the scroll. He breaks these seals. Little wax seals bound up this deed. You see, it was one thing to buy back a piece of land, but it was quite another issue to force the person living on it to vacate the premises so that you could take back control. Thus, the breaking of these seven seals reveal another step toward a final eviction. I heard of a homeless man recently who pitched a tent in the front yard of the public library and refused to move, decided that would be his home. After negotiations failed, he was taken away by force. But what if you had been en route to the library that day? When you happened to just see the police manhandling this homeless fellow, you might cry, "Police brutality!" Unless you knew the whole story. And you see, this is what you need to realize about Satan. He is a squatter. He is the interloper who refuses to move. And this is why chapter 5 is so crucial to what happens in the rest of Revelation. For Jesus is going to rough up this rebel planet. He's going to get tough. He's going to evict Satan, his demons, and the legion of humans who've joined in their coup d'etat. Each time Jesus pops a different seal in heaven, sparks are going to fly on planet Earth. Terrible judgments are going to be unleashed. But don't forget Revelation chapter 5. For Jesus holds the title deed. This world rightly belongs to Jesus. And he will eliminate everyone who stands in the way of his rule. Don't scream police brutality. Jesus has a right to take back this world. He's purchased it with the redemption price. And he will. For centuries now, a stubborn Satan has been having his way. A rebellious man has been getting his way. We live in an age that we might call the day of man. But coming soon is a time that the Bible refers to as the day of the Lord. Revelation 6, verse 19 describes a period of time when God will have his say in the affairs of man. Satan is going to get escorted off the premises. In verse 5, the elder refers to the sibling, our Redeemer, as the Lion of the tribe of Judah. You know, the lion is considered to be the king of beasts. I like to go to the zoo and I like to watch the lion swagger as he walks. Boy, all the other animals, they shudder in fear

Mrs. Beaver jumps in. That you will, dearie. Anyone who appears before Aslan without their knees knocking is either braver than most or just silly. Again, Lucy asks, but is he safe? And that's when Mr. Beaver utters, safe? Who said anything about safe? Of course he isn't safe, but he's good. He's the king, I tell you. Revelation proves that Jesus is no tame lion. Jesus will one day roar and bring the wicked to their knees. He'll clean up the mess we've made of planet Earth. The righteous judge will bring order to a universe in contempt. Well, notice another S. It's a surprise. Jesus takes the scroll and ends the sob and is the sibling. And he breaks the seals. And here's the S I'm telling you about. Whatever you do, don't miss the scars. The elder calls Jesus a lion. But when John turns his head, we're told in verse 6, and I looked, and behold, in the midst of the throne and of the four living creatures, and in the midst of the elders, stood a lamb as though it had been slain, having seven horns and seven eyes, which are the seven spirits of God sent out into all the earth. Then he came and took the scroll out of the right hand of him who sat on the throne. Horns are a symbol of strength. Seven eyes speak of his omnipotence and his omnipresence. He's everywhere. He's empowered with a sevenfold anointing of the one Holy Spirit. Jesus is the king. But surprise, when John turns to look at this lion, guess what he sees? The lion looks like a lamb. In fact, the word translated lamb here literally means little lamb. Mary had a little lamb, but now he's the conqueror. He's the king. He's the roaring lamb. You know, lambs or sheep are the most talked about animals in all of the Bible, but usually in connection with sacrifice. A river of blood flowed from the temple. The only way Israel could come to God was with a sacrifice. And all those sacrifices were leading up to the ultimate perfect sacrifice. As John said of Jesus, the Lamb of God who takes away the sin of the world. Now it's at a critical moment in the universe's history that the Son of God steps forward to take this title deed to God's creation and to open the seals of judgment. Heaven and the angels have always known him as the lion. But here Jesus appears as the sacrificial lamb. If I ask you, what are the only man-made things in heaven? You would answer, the scars of Jesus. After the resurrection, Jesus showed the scars in his hands. There was a hole in his side. There were wounds in his brow. Even his face was defigured as they had plucked out his beard. And if the wounds in his hands were visible, and they were, what about his other scars? I believe they were visible too. You remember when Mary first saw the Lord? She didn't even recognize him. She mistook him as the gardener. It's probable that Jesus' face bore marks of his scarring. Isaiah 52 verse 14 sheds some light here. It's a prophecy of Jesus. It says, his visage, his appearance, was marred more than any other man, and his form more than the sons of men. His visage was marred, visibly marred. Hebrew scholars Keel and Delitzsch, they translate that verse, so disfigured, his appearance was not human, and his form not like that of the children of men. In other words, he had been beaten beyond recognition, and he still bore those scars even after his resurrection. I believe when our Lord Jesus was taken off the cross, his face looked like it belonged to a boxer who'd just gone 15 rounds in a slugfest. His body was torn and tethered as if it'd been in a devastating airplane crash. Hey, if there had been a funeral for Jesus, it would have been closed casket. Thus, when John sees Jesus, he's expecting the lion. Yet, there stood a lamb as though it had been slain. Here is a lion that looks like a butchered lamb. I think we're all going to be shocked. I think we might even recoil.

0: in terror when we first see his scars. I'm not sure anything is going to prepare us for our first look into the face of Jesus. But I'm sure it won't take long for us to recall that those scars represent the price he paid so that we could be redeemed and made part of God's family. Suddenly, those scars will become a source of pride and a catalyst for praise. I believe when a million years has expired in heaven, we'll keep going back to those scars, and there we'll learn the depths of our Savior's marvelous love for us. The scars will always be there as eternal reminders of the price Jesus paid. But the lion, he will suffer no more. His face speaks of love, but there's fire in his eyes. Hands that cradled babies and opened blind eyes now break open seven seals that wreak havoc on the earth. And in this one moment, John's faith matures. He realizes that judgment will flow from the same spigot where mercy now streams. In heaven today, God's throne is called the mercy seat. But understand soon, it will become a judgment seat. We need to learn to see Jesus not just as he was on earth, but as he is now and will be forever. He is more than a sacrifice. The Lamb is also the King of the jungle. Before this vision, I imagine John was a lot like us. He quibbled over illnesses and life's injustices. How could a good God allow bad stuff to happen? His faith was so fragile. But I am sure that after this vision, John stopped all of his quibbling and his wondering and his doubting. He knows that soon, very soon, righteousness will prevail. Our fractured world will be reset. Evil will be punished and faith will be rewarded. From now on, John hangs not only his hopes for his own soul, but for the whole world on this roaring lamb. And John joins the heavenly host in verse 8. Now when he had taken the scroll, the four living creatures and the 24 elders, they fell down before the lamb, each having a harp and golden bowls full of incense, which are the prayers of the saints. And here's another S. The supplications or the requests of the saints. Realize, friend, your prayers do matter. You know, at times it's hard for us to see this truth from our vantage point here on earth. But when we get a glimpse of heaven, God's throne, guess what we find there? There is a bowl full of prayers right next to the throne of God. Don't say the prayers that you hoist up to God get lost in the shuffle or really don't matter or get ignored. To the contrary, God has put angels and elders in charge of your prayers. They are even kept in close proximity to his throne. Later, God will address this bowl of prayers. Eventually, every cry for justice and for deliverance and for blessing and for peace and even retribution is going to be answered by God. But in his way and in his time, not our own. And notice our final S. It's a song. It's true. In the end, every prayer will become a praise. It may take 10 days or 10 years or 10 million years, but it'll happen. Every prayer will end up a praise. Verse 9 tells us, and they sang a new song, saying, "You are worthy to take the scroll and to open its seals. For you were slain and have redeemed us to God by your blood out of every tribe and tongue and people and nation and have made us kings and priests to our God and we shall reign on the earth." Well, we tend to think of the revelation as the end of things, but not so. At the end of things, they sing a new song because eternity is a bright future and they'll forever praise the King. Well, who is this in heaven singing? Who but the church of Jesus Christ, you and me, can sing this song? Who fits this description? Redeemed out of every tribe, tongue, people, nation. That's certainly not Israel. Only the blood-bought church of Jesus Christ can sing this song of redemption. That means that when the seals are broken, when the gloves come off, and God pummels the earth with judgment, the church is going to be in heaven. Singing this new song, singing praises to God. Verses 11 and 12 provide us the lyrics to heaven's song. John writes, "Then I looked, and I heard the voice of many angels around the throne, the living creatures and the elders, and the number of them was 10,000 times 10,000 and thousands of thousands." That's another way of saying too many angels to count. "Saying with a loud voice, 'Worthy is the Lamb who was slain to receive power and riches and wisdom and strength and honor and glory and blessing.'" Heaven is amazed most not by the lion's claws or his paws or his teeth or his roar, but by those scars. For time eternal, whenever we see his scars, we will bow once again and we will worship him with these words, "Worthy is the Lamb who was slain." And worship never dies down in heaven. Understand this. About the time one voice fades, another eruption of praise occurs. He says, "And every creature which is in heaven and on the earth and under the earth, and such as are in the sea and all that are in them." In other words, all creation now joins with heaven in the worship and in the adoration of the slain Lamb. "I heard them saying, 'Blessed and honor and glory and power be to him who sits on the throne and to the Lamb forever and ever.' Then the four living creatures said, 'Amen.' And the 24 elders fell down and worshiped him who lives forever and ever." And here's what I think. I think it's time for us to stop our quibbling. Yeah, you live in a fallen world. Get over it. Yes, life isn't always fair. Yes, life can throw you some nasty curveballs at times. Injustices occur, accidents happen, disasters strike. Life didn't turn out the way you thought. Big deal. You know what? A grown-up faith realizes that it's all just temporary. That a Lamb now roars from heaven, who is worthy to rule. That he has a deed in his hand, and he's about to settle every score and make things right. So, stop wondering, stop worrying, and start worshiping, my friend. John's few moments in heaven taught him to remember those scars, certainly. But don't you stop there. Don't just see Jesus as he once was, but see him as he will be. John learned to hang all of his hopes for a better life and for a better world on Jesus, the roaring Lamb. And there we have Revelation chapters 4 and 5.
1: 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The book of Revelation tells us about the prophetic witnesses who will come to proclaim the truth of God's word in the last days. But we're also warned that they will not be taken seriously by all. We already see that shaping up today, as many people have begun to openly mock the gospel. But Pastor Sandy encourages us to remain faithful to Jesus because he is coming back soon. The suffering we are facing in this life now is a mere inconvenience compared to the glory we stand to inherit in heaven. If you'd like someone to pray with you after today's teaching, please give us a call at 770-736-2828. Once again, that number is 770-736-2828. Pastor Sandy is coming to you from Calvary Chapel, Stone Mountain in Atlanta, Georgia. 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

0: 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And before we get started today, I want to warn parents with small children, we'll be dealing with a topic that may not be appropriate for younger listeners today. 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I'll pause here for just a minute to give you an opportunity to switch. We live in a time when most people, even within the church, view sex between consenting adults as a harmless, private matter. In sharp contrast, Alistair Begg illustrates the relevance and importance of pursuing sexual purity, whether you're single or married. Turn in your Bible to 1 Thessalonians chapter 4. We'll be starting today with verse 4.
1: Each of you should learn to control his own body in a way that is holy and honorable. Or as Phillips paraphrases it, every one of you should learn to control his body, keeping it pure and treating it with respect. Rather than dragging you into the etymology of it all, for what it's worth and for the provoking of your own further study, let me simply say that I think the NIV has got it right.

right. And indeed, even if it has it wrong, and that the correct translation is wife, all that that does is specify and particularize the principle which is contained here. For if in learning to control our own bodies, as men essentially, in the matter of sexuality, there will be only one outlet for that, and that will be within the framework of marriage, as we will see. What Paul is addressing here is what he has already said in Romans chapter 6, and you may like to turn to it in verse 13, where he says, "Do not offer the parts of your body to sin as instruments of wickedness, but rather offer yourselves to God as those who have been brought from death to life, and offer the parts of your body to him as instruments of righteousness. For sin shall not be your master, because you are not under law, but under grace." Very clear and straightforward statement concerning the fact that the redeeming of our lives is a redeeming not simply of our souls, which will live forever, but the totality of who and what we are. And therefore, if our claim to have been radically changed by the power of the Spirit of God does not put restraints upon and constrain the whole matter of human sexuality, then we're actually living in a fantasy world, and our statements are unmatched by our lifestyle. Now, although John Stott suggests that this should be read as a wife, and with that we choose humbly to disagree, he makes these two very helpful statements, which are hard to pass up, and I want to pass them on to you. And they will serve you well if you write these down in your Bible, on the flyleaf of your Bible, in a notebook somewhere, and you take them with you throughout all your days. Statement number one: sex has a God-given context, namely heterosexual marriage. It is therefore forbidden in every other context. Prior to marriage, it is referred to as fornication. Irrespective of whether you're engaged, irrespective of whether you really like this girl, you really like this guy, you really think they're going to be your only one, blah, blah, blah, blah, that is absolutely verboten in Scripture. It is referred to as fornication. It is a violation of all of God's intended purpose for sex. It is also a violation in the realm of adultery, namely, the involvement sexually with somebody other than your marriage partner after you have been married. And it also means that homosexuality, which is an expression of sexuality which the Bible refers to as deviant, which is beyond marriage, also runs contrary to the clear instruction of these verses here. Learning to control his own body within the framework of God's intended purpose means one thing and one thing only, namely, that the God-given context for sexual fulfillment, sexual intercourse experienced and enjoyed, is and only is, says the Bible, within the framework of marriage. Now that immediately runs counter to the sex-crazed culture in which Paul was living in Corinth and to which he was writing in Thessalonica. But it obviously didn't daunt him. It certainly is contrary to the crazy environment in which we are living today. So much of what is offered up to us as wonderful literature or wonderful cinematography is nothing other than a deviation from God's intended plan and purpose. And the great subtlety of the evil one is that he takes that which is poison and he wraps it in some of the most beautiful concoctions and gildings so that the unsuspecting may eat of it and begin to die.
Whatever we may want to say about this, it is hard to deny the clarity

0: of Paul's expression. The sexual expression of love is within the God-given context of marriage. Well, what about single people? Someone immediately asks. And what a valid and vital question that is. Either someone who remains single, having never been married, or someone who, as a result of divorce, now finds themselves single, or as a result of widowhood, is now living alone and does not have the context for this fulfillment of sexual love. Well, helpfully, John Stott has lived as a single man. And he adds a statement concerning this, which I noted and quote for you now. Speaking of single people and including himself, he says, "What about us? We too must accept this apostolic teaching, however hard it may seem, as God's good purpose both for us and for society. We shall not become a bundle of frustrations and inhibitions if we embrace God's standard, but only if we rebel against it. Christ's yoke is easy, provided we submit to it. It is possible for human sexual energy to be redirected both into affectionate relationships with friends of both sexes and into the loving service of others. Multitudes of Christian singles, both men and women, can testify to this." And then, very tellingly, he adds this concluding sentence: "Alongside a natural loneliness, accompanied sometimes by acute pain, we can find joyful self-fulfillment in the self-giving service of God and of other people." Now, that's worth the tape, just for that quote, especially if you're wrestling with this issue as a single person, and it comes with greater impact having been written by one who has lived for virtually 70 years in sexual purity himself. So, sex has a God-given context, namely heterosexual marriage, and his second statement is that sex has a God-given style, namely honor and holiness and purity. That's what he says in verse 5. He says, "In contrast to the heathen who do not know God and who live in passionate lust, the style in relationship to the enjoyment of God's purposes in this matter is one that is to be touched by and framed by all that is holy and honorable." Incidentally, there is a direct correlation between not knowing God and all of the chaos that follows from that. Paul is here referring not to the fact that somehow or another these people are unfortunate enough to be in this position, but rather he is referring to their blameworthy neglect of the revelation which has been given to them. And to address that, we need to go, as we go so many times, to Romans chapter 1, and you can read it there at your leisure. But it says concerning man, in verse 21, that although they knew God, they neither glorified him as God nor gave thanks to him, but their thinking became futile and their foolish hearts were darkened, and so on and so on. And verse 24, therefore God gave them over in the sinful desires of their hearts to sexual impurity. One of the great indicators that a culture has turned its back on the knowledge of God that has been revealed is the sexual morass into which it falls. And it is arguable just whether the framework of Thessalonica or Corinth was any worse than that which we're dealing with in contemporary Cleveland this evening. The application of honor and holiness in the matter of sexuality, in living in purity, is applicable both to the single individual and is applicable within the framework of marriage itself. And for that reason, the writer of the Hebrews says in Hebrews 13 and verse 4, marriage should be honored by all and the marriage bed kept pure. We fall foul of this if we think somehow or another that once we have entered into marriage, we've passed through the threshold and are now beyond the realm in which a call to sexual purity would have any abiding and meaningful implications for us. The fact of the matter is, marriage is not a form of legalized lust. Marriage, as God intended, is something that is marked by holiness and honor, and that is to be part of sexual fulfillment within marriage. There is a vast distinction between the desire to possess somebody selfishly to one's own ends and the desire to unselfishly love and cherish and respect and fulfill the needs and the longings of that individual. And honor and holiness and purity are to be the very framework and context and style of love within this physical realm. Back to our imaginary dialogue. Well, says somebody, that is fairly clear. In fact, it's very clear. Isn't, though, this matter of our sexuality just some personal and private concern? Well, that takes us to verse 6. And in this matter, no one should wrong his brother or take advantage of him. Phillips, again, you cannot break this rule without in some way cheating your fellow men. It is impossible to engage in sexual sin, either in our minds or in actual physical terms, without cheating somebody else out of what is rightly theirs. The implication is very clear. Sexual sin is not only an offense against God, against holiness, against honor, against my own body. Sexual sin is an act of fraud against my brother or my sister, because in engaging in that, I take what is rightly theirs. And back to the dialogue. Well, isn't God so loving that he'll just overlook this kind of thing? After all, there's so much of it going on around us. In listening to a tape of a church far from here this week, the person addressing these verses on the tape said that the people who conducted the premarital counseling within this particular church, well-known, significant evangelical church, reported to the senior pastor that of all the young couples interviewed prior to marriage, 75% of them had already engaged in premarital sex within the church. And we're certainly here at 50 and maybe higher. Do you think the Bible is practical? Do you think the Bible speaks to the issues of our lives? It does. And what does it say? Verse 6b, the Lord will punish men for all such sins as we have already told you and warned you. Paul has already addressed this issue. Why would he address the issue? Because it was such an important issue. The people who were the believers in Thessalonica had come out of a dreadful background. They had come out of a background where worship involved prostitution, where the contemporary culture of their day was such that the only reason a man had a wife was to bring civility to his existence and to make sure that there were meals and he had children provided for. But all of his dalliance and his enjoyment was to be found beyond that. And these people had come to faith in Jesus Christ out of that kind of background. And so he says to them, you remember before I told you about this, and I warned you about this before, and I'm writing to you about it again. I want you to know how to please God. If you're going to please God, you need to live a holy life. If you want to know what it means to live a holy life, you can't evade the issue of sexuality. And if you want to know how to live in sexual fulfillment and freedom, then don't do it before you get married and only live within the framework of marriage afterwards. We don't need any Tommy Rod about safe sex. No sinful sex is safe. The issue is God's way and only his way. And God will punish all who violate his commands. Now, clearly that will happen on the day of Pentecost, but it is already operative. That's the whole issue there in Romans chapter 1, is it not? Part of the punishment of God upon a culture is that he gives people over to their sexual deviances. Therefore, God gave them over in the sinful desires of their hearts to sexual impurity for the degrading of their bodies with one another. They exchanged the truth of God for a lie. They worshipped and served created things rather than the Creator. And because of this, God gave them over to shameful lusts. And that led them into the realm of homosexuality. Men committed indecent acts with other men. Now notice this. And received in themselves the due penalty for their perversion. Loved ones, these are solemn, sacred, vital, chilling, necessary, staggering statements. And the fact that they are all so incredibly staggering is an indication of the dire straits in which our culture tonight is to be found. The final phrase in verse 6 makes it clear that Paul, as I say, had to keep coming back to this issue. And so do we. Well, says the imaginary dialogue, can you give it to me in one sentence? Yes, says Paul, I can. Verse 7, God did not call us to be impure, but to live a holy life. People get all steamed up about what the call of God is in their life. They go from person to person and bookstore to bookstore, wondering about what the call of God is in their life. The call of God in our life is really pretty straightforward. You just need to take a concordance and look up call and look at all the things He's called us to. He calls us to salvation. He calls us to sanctification, 1 Thessalonians 4. He calls us to suffering in 1 Peter chapter 3. He calls us to service in Romans chapter 12. He calls us to sacrifice. And I'm going to just tell you something in passing, that if you and I begin to focus on the clear things to which God has called us, to salvation, to sacrifice, to suffering, to sanctification, and to service, then many of the other things which are our preoccupation will actually begin to fall into line. Well, is this not a little extreme? Not at all, says Paul. We're at verse 8. Therefore, he who rejects this instruction doesn't reject man, but God, who gives you His Holy Spirit. Phillips again, anyone who makes light of the matter is not making light of a man's ruling, but of God's command. It is not for nothing that the Spirit God gives is called the Holy Spirit. And the interesting thing in this is that it's in the present tense. He doesn't say, therefore he who rejects this instruction does not reject a man, but God, who gave you His Holy Spirit. It says, who gives you His Holy Spirit. In other words, in the call to sanctification, He doesn't leave us on our own. He gives us His Holy Spirit. He enables us moment by moment as we live in obedience to His Word. He gives us the Holy Spirit. And says, Paul, understand that the Spirit that He gives us is holy. Therefore, when we disregard this instruction, we disregard God. It's God who called us to sanctification. And therefore, if I disregard the call, I am not despising man, but I am despising God Himself. The prohibition is divine, and the person who treats sexual sin lightly is in effect treating God as one who can be disregarded. I do believe that many of us would do well to take the first few verses of 1 Thessalonians 4 and get away with them and get on our knees before them, and as singles and as teens, cry to God for the grace necessary to live differently. And some of us within the framework of our marriages need to recognize the awesome implications of this instruction as it relates to honor and as it relates to holiness and as it relates to rightness. And which of us this evening does not find ourselves before these verses struck dumb, whether as a result of failure in the distant past or in the immediate present? physical or mental. Beware the rising spirit of the Pharisee within your heart. If you find yourself saying, I thank you that I'm not as other men are. And thank you, Lord, that this is very interesting, this stuff tonight, but it doesn't seem to have much to do with me. You are in deep difficulty. And come again to 1 John 1. If we confess our sins, he is faithful and just to forgive our sins and to cleanse us from all unrighteousness. There is little doubt, dear ones, that in the arena of sexuality, we declare much about the state of our Christian profession. May God bring secret sins into the open in order that they might be forgiven and forsaken, and that we might go on to learn how to please him.
1: 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Here at Truth for Life, we believe the Bible's teaching is as relevant today as it has ever been, and that's why our mission is to teach the Bible with clarity and relevance, so that unbelievers will become committed followers of Christ, believers will be established in their faith, and local churches will be strengthened. 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This is an international evangelical event dedicated to promoting and supporting global mission. The theme this year is Pressing On, Continuing the Mission Work of the Global Church. So we want to ask you to keep Alistair and the other speakers, those in attendance, in your prayers. I know they'll appreciate you asking God to direct and encourage them and help them be faithful to his will and his word and to be bold in their proclamation of the gospel. 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You can view his speaking schedule and continue to pray for him as he travels. If you'd like to see where he is speaking next, visit truthforlife.org and click on the Events tab at the top. Thanks for listening this week. We hope you enjoy your weekend and are able to worship with your local church. On Monday, we'll look at one of the key hallmarks of genuine faith. Can others tell that you're a Christian? The Bible teaching of Alistair Begg is furnished by Truth for Life, where the learning is for living.

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2: For by grace you have been saved through faith, and that not of yourselves, it is the gift of God, not of works, lest anyone should boast. In other words, we don't deserve and we can't earn God's grace, but He gives it to us, the free gift of salvation. We exercise faith in response to His gift. That's God's grace. And somebody once came up with this acronym for grace: God's riches at Christ's expense.
3: 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I'm Philip Keller, and we've got a great message for you today. You know, the Old Testament law helps us better understand how we should conduct ourselves. But salvation begins with belief, not behavior. And that's one of the key differences between the grace of God and the law of God. You may be asking yourself, if grace is the path to salvation, why do we even need the law? Stay with us now to learn why both things, God's grace and God's law, are crucial to our walk with Christ. But before we get to that, I want to tell you about our resource today. You know, when you study the Acts of the Apostles, it reads like the script for an action movie. Heroes, villains, beauty, terror. It's all right there as the early church leaders joined in the service and in the suffering of the Lord Jesus Christ. There's so much here it can be hard to keep up with. And that's the reason why we've put together a free study guide. 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That's the keyword ACTS, and that number again is 84828. 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Now, from Cornerstone Chapel in Leesburg, Virginia, here's Pastor Gary Hamrick with today's Cornerstone Connection: Embrace God's Grace.
2: Now, let me just say something about law and rules. Good laws and good rules make for good people. Okay? Good laws and good rules make for good citizens, make for good employees, make for good children. But good laws and good rules only steer behavior. Good rules and good laws are applied to the external, not the internal. It steers behavior. And if a rule has good motivation with it, you can accomplish a lot of good behavior. But that has to be the proper motivation. You know, example, let's say you have a couple of teens in your house and you say to them, all right, listen, curfew is 11 p.m. Don't be a minute later. 11. Read my lips. Read my lips. 11 p.m. Okay? And then you say, here's the rule. If you're late, for every minute past 11, you're going to lose your phone for one day. Okay? So your teens are going to come home at 6:30, ladies and gentlemen. Oh, yeah. Oh, they're going to be there really early. Because they don't want to lose their phone. So right motivation applied to the rule, and they're going to be there. And so rules work, but they only work in an external sense. They shape behavior. And again, rules and laws might make for good people, but it can't affect change in the long run because, you see, the heart of the problem is the problem of the heart. The heart needs to be changed. When the heart is changed, then someone can be self-governing. You don't need a bunch of rules and regulations when there's a heart change, because then people are motivated internally to want to, and of course we're talking in the context of the Bible, to want to please God. And when you want to please God, you're already then going to be doing things that honor and please Him, and nobody has to tell you and threaten you and have these external motivations. So the myth that every culture believes and every world religion believes, except Christianity, is basically being good is good enough. Being good is good enough. It's a myth. The Bible dispels that myth. The Bible is a whole different view of the condition of humanity. So in Romans 3:10, the Bible says there's none righteous, no, not one. Nobody is good enough to meet the perfect standard of God. In fact, that's Romans 3:23. All have sinned and fallen short of the glory of God, or the perfect standard of God. We don't measure up. Nobody does. You might be a very decent person. You might be a moral person. You might be a considerate, kind individual. That's wonderful. But it's not good enough for God, because God's the perfect standard. You can measure yourself all day long to somebody that you think is less of a person than you are and feel good about yourself. That's not a good measuring stick, but we can do that. But really, the only one that we should measure ourselves against is the Lord. And because He's perfect and we're not, how do you bridge that gap? So Paul is helping the Jews to understand something that he came to understand in the course of his own personal encounter with Jesus. And it would be completely foreign to their ears. And he basically, in this sermon, says this: as good as you guys are, the law cannot save you. The law cannot save you. So if the law cannot save you, then what can? And Paul is going to introduce them, and by extension us, to a brand new concept to them, important for us to understand also: the message of grace. The message of God's grace. And in order to help them understand God's grace, he first reviews

a little bit of Jewish history. And he takes them through what they would already know. He says, remember how we were slaves in Egypt for 400 years? Yes, yes. Do you remember how God delivered us from that slavery, took us to the promised land of Israel? And we have a land now that God has given us, and he's divided it by tribal allotment. Yes, yes. You have to imagine, like, the crowd sitting there in this synagogue. Yes and amen. Preach on, brother. Yes, we like our history. Yes. And Paul goes, and then God raised up judges to help oversee and administrate and lead the nation. Yes. And then after the judges came, appeared to the kings. And God raised up kings. First king he raised up was Saul. Next king after him was David. Yes and amen. Preach on. And then Paul says, and David, we all love David. What a hero of our nation. He says, there was one who descended from the line of David, in the lineage of David, and his name is Jesus. And Jesus died on a cross for our sins, and if you believe in him for forgiveness of your sins, you shall be saved. Now this is completely foreign, because they're thinking, we just have to obey the law and sacrifice a few animals. And Paul comes in there and goes, the law has an importance, but now it's through faith in Jesus Christ, not obedience to the letter of the law, because the letter of the law never saved anybody. And so he shares all this, helping them understand grace. Look in your Bibles, if you still have it open there, to Acts 13. Here's part of his sermon, verse 23. Paul says, from this man's seed, he's referring to David, from this man's seed, David, according to the promise, God raised up for Israel a Savior, Jesus. And then Paul goes on to basically say, but ignorant people put Jesus to death. He was condemned by Pontius Pilate. He was crucified. And 3 days later, God raised Jesus from the dead. And he appeared to many witnesses. Keep reading on. Verse 38. Paul says, therefore, let it be known to you, brethren, that through this man, meaning Jesus, is preached to you the forgiveness of sins. And by him, everyone who believes is justified from all things from which you could not be justified by the law of Moses. There it is. He's like, you guys have been strict adherents to the law of Moses, and that's commendable, but I just want you to know it can't save you. Jesus is the one that we need. Well, verse 43 says, now when the congregation had broken up, many of the Jews and devout proselytes followed Paul and Barnabas, who, speaking to them, persuaded them to continue in what? The grace of God. Underline that in verse 43. So you have the law of Moses in verse 39. You have the grace of God in verse 43. And that's where Paul makes this transition. He says, you guys have all been about the law of Moses. I just want you to know it's really all about the grace of God. He says, we all need forgiveness of sins because we're sinners. The law can't save us. We're justified through faith in Jesus and his death on the cross. And that gift of salvation is God's grace. How many of you are thankful for that grace in your own life? Amen. Peter told us in 2 Peter 3:18, he said, grow in the grace. We have to grow in this and understand. Grow in the grace and knowledge of our Lord and Savior Jesus Christ. So what exactly is grace when we say this? Well, in biblical terms, grace is God's unmerited favor, his undeserved kindness. And we experience God's grace all day long because God is a gracious God. He gives us a chance to repent, to turn to him, to be forgiven and saved. That's grace. He accepts us as we are and transforms us into what we should be. That's grace. When we fail him, God forgives us, restores us, and even often uses us again. That's God's grace. When he covers over our sin so that we do not have to suffer the consequences for it, that's grace. Ladies and gentlemen, when you got up this morning and drew breath, that's the grace of God. Everything about our lives is a reflection of the grace of God. And as the chorus from that old hymn says, grace, grace, God's grace, grace that will pardon and cleanse within. Grace, grace, God's grace, grace that is greater than all our sin. A couple of quick points, because this is an important word for us to understand. The word grace, or some form of it, is found 185 times in the Bible. The first time that it appears is in Genesis chapter 6, verse 8. It says, but Noah found grace in the eyes of the Lord.

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1: 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In fact, the law itself was an act of grace. 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Well, if we're saved by grace through faith, why do we still need the law? Pastor Gary Hamrick answers that question next in the rest of today's Cornerstone Connection message, Embrace God's Grace.
0: Don't blame God for the worldwide flood. That was the way of Him starting over to take a remnant of righteous people and try to do a new thing with that remnant of righteous people, Noah and his family. But that evil world rejected God's grace. Said, well, I don't need to get on that ark to be rescued. But that's the first time we see the word grace mentioned in the Bible. The last time we see grace mentioned in the Bible is Revelation 22:21, the last verse of the whole Bible, where it says, the grace of our Lord Jesus Christ be with you all. So it's an important word. It's an important doctrine, and all of us desperately need God's grace. Three quick points about grace. Number one, grace is one of the key attributes of God. In Psalm 145, verse 8, it says, the Lord is gracious and full of compassion, slow to anger, and great in mercy. Notice how God's grace is almost always associated with God's love, compassion, and mercy. Number two, grace is personified in Jesus. In John 1:14, it says, and the Word, that's Jesus, the Word became flesh and dwelt among us, and we beheld His glory, the glory as of the only begotten of the Father, full of what? Grace and truth. Full of grace and truth. Jesus personified the grace of God. And verse 17 of John 1 says, for the law was given through Moses, but grace and truth came through Jesus Christ. There's the contrast. Law and grace. And number three, grace is the basis for our salvation through faith in Jesus Christ. And Paul would write in Ephesians 2:7-9, that God showed His exceeding riches of His grace in His kindness toward us in Christ Jesus. Next verse, for by grace you have been saved through faith, and that not of yourselves, it is the gift of God, not of works, lest anyone should boast. In other words, we don't deserve, and we can't earn God's grace, but He gives it to us. The free gift of salvation. We exercise faith in response to His gift. That's God's grace. And somebody once came up with this acronym for grace, God's riches at Christ's expense. That's grace toward us. Now, real quickly, before we close, you might be wondering, well, if it's all about grace, grace, grace, then maybe we don't need the law. And the Old Testament is out of date, and it's antiquated stuff anyway. No, don't believe that. We need the law of God. The moral code of God is still preserved for three reasons. And here are the three reasons. Number one, it explains God's righteous standard. Number two, it exposes our sinful condition. And number three, it expresses our need for a Savior. Here's what I mean. Number one, it explains God's righteous standard. In Romans 7, verse 7, Paul wrote this, I would not have known what sin was except through the law. For I would not have known what coveting was, he gives one example, if the law had not said, do not covet. So understand, every single one of us have an instinctive understanding of right and wrong at some level. And the reason we do is because we're all created in the image and likeness of God. So God put within us the moral capacity to understand right and wrong. It's called a conscience. When someone, by the way, has a broken conscience for various reasons, it's what psychologists and psychiatrists call a

0: Sociopath. When someone is no longer a conscience about right and wrong and they do terrible things, that's a broken conscience. But otherwise, generally speaking, we've all been made in the image of likeness God. We have a moral capacity to understand instinctively right and wrong for most things, and it's called a conscience. But we may not understand everything that's right and wrong according to God's standard. That's why we need the law. And this is why Paul said, he goes, you know what? I didn't even know I was coveting. I didn't know coveting was a sin, except that then I read, you shall not covet. That's commandment number 10. Don't covet. And Paul was admitting, he's like, you know, there's sometimes I have to be honest. I'd be walking along the street and I would covet someone's shiny chariot. I'd be like, wow, look at that shiny chariot. Wish I had that shiny chariot. Or he'd go into a Roman department store and be like, look at all those tunics. Wow, look at those. Wow. Wish I had some of those tunics in my closet. Yeah, you do. You already do. You already do. But what he realized was he's like, I'm coveting. I didn't even know that was a sin, except God said, don't covet. And by the way, why would God say that? It's because if we're not content with what he's given us, then we're in effect saying what you've done is not good enough. And so when we covet, we're thumbing our nose at God. But Paul uses that as an example. He's like, I didn't even know until I read it. So, beyond our conscience, we need the law of God, Old and New Testament, to help us understand the standard of God. This is right, this is wrong. Number two, it exposes our sinful condition. The law is like a thermometer. A thermometer cannot make you well. It can only tell you if you're sick. The law's like that. There's nothing about the rules that can make us well. Again, it might make us a decent, kind person, but it doesn't fix the problem of the heart. The thermometer, the law, only exposes the fact that you are sick, but by itself, it can't make you well. When I get into the perfect law of God, it's like a mirror. You ever notice that when you're reading the Bible, it's like a mirror. You begin to see things. And by the way, not just a regular mirror, like one of those. My wife's got one of those like 20 times magnifying mirrors, right? That when she puts makeup on, it's like. And so like I had something in my eye once and I'm looking at this thing like, holy smokes, I'm seeing things I don't really want to see. Look at my face. Like, I didn't know all this stuff was on there. I had pores on my nose like the size of Venus. I'm like, what's going on? I looked at my eyes, I'm like, you know, red rivers, like the Nile River on the whites of my eyes. Like, I don't like this. Like, stop looking at this mirror. Like, I'm not liking stuff I'm seeing up close. Well, the Bible's like that. You start reading the Bible, it's like, I don't think I like some of these things I'm seeing about my life. Yeah, but it's like a mirror. And it magnifies stuff in my heart that I didn't really notice until I examine my life through the grid of God's Word, and then all of a sudden I can see stuff. Like, this is not pleasant. Yeah, but it's the heart. And these are the sinful things that you need to deal with. And then finally, it expresses our need for a Savior. In Galatians 3, 24 to 25, Paul would write, therefore the law was our tutor to bring us to Christ, that we might be justified by faith, not by the law. And he says, but after faith has come, we no longer are under a tutor. Now, when Paul wrote that in Galatians 3, he's writing in the Greek language, and he uses an old ancient Greek word, pedagogue. And a pedagogue was like a glorified nanny kind of a thing, where it was usually a man, a pedagogue, a young man, who would be responsible for helping to oversee children in a home. And one of the duties of the pedagogue was to take the students to school, escort them there and home. The pedagogue, or the tutor in New King James, was not really the teacher, just someone who connected the kids with the ultimate teacher. And Paul's saying here, this is how the law works. The law can't instruct or fix me. It's like the pedagogue. What the law does is lead me to the Savior, to the one who really instructs and changes me. That's grace. So the law says, Gary, let me introduce you to Jesus. And when you find Jesus, you will understand his grace. And you're not really aware of how much you need a Savior until you come face to face with your own rotten, sinful condition. But once you do, and then you realize, Jesus, wow, what a Savior. Then we can sing that the most famous hymn of all time, Amazing Grace. How sweet the sound that saved a wretch like me. I once was lost, but now I'm found. Was blind, but now I see. John Newton wrote that as a man who had been saved from a wretched life. He was a captain of a slave trading ship. And when he got saved and he realized just what a wretched soul he was, he wrote that beautiful hymn that's become the most famous hymn of all time. And when Newton was near death at the age of 82, he said this, quote, "My mind is nearly gone, but two things I remember. I am a great sinner, and Christ is a great Savior." End quote. Jesus is a great Savior, and it's His grace that has saved us. And I close with the way the whole Bible closes, reading Revelation 22, verses 20 and 21. "He who testifies to these things says, 'Surely I am coming quickly.' Amen. Even so, come, Lord Jesus. The grace of our Lord Jesus Christ be with you all. Amen."
1: Thanks so much for being here with us for today's Cornerstone Connection message. Now I'm pleased to welcome Pastor Gary Hamrick into the studio. Gary, you've covered the topic of God's grace over the past couple days, and as we unpack this a bit, why do you think it is so difficult for people to embrace the idea of grace? We see in Scripture where people are so set in their works mindset that it seems like blasphemy to them.
2: Yeah, grace is a hard concept to understand, and I think the reason in part is because our culture is based on a reward or punishment system. I mean, just think about, you know, you work hard at your job, you get rewarded with a salary or maybe a bonus if you do exceptionally well, or if you're not doing well, you might get fired or you might not get a raise. And so we have a whole mindset in our culture that every good performance gets rewarded, every bad performance gets punishment. And grace transcends all that, because God gives us His grace, which someone came up with the acronym God's Riches at Christ's Expense, which means we get something we don't deserve and we have not earned. But because we live in a culture where you earn everything, it's hard for us in our minds to think about receiving something we don't earn and we don't deserve, and that's God's grace. So it is a hard concept for us to grasp because we're in such a performance-oriented culture.
1: Yeah, I think as a culture, we're so trained on metrics and how do you measure this? And I think we always want to weigh and measure and balance. And essentially what Scripture is telling us is you are not going to meet that metric.
2: Yeah.
1: That there isn't even a metric that we can equate to this. And that's how valuable this gift of grace is.
2: Yeah, because grace is undeserving, so you can't measure it in terms of how do I perform to achieve it. It's a gift that God gives us that we don't deserve and cannot earn.
1: It's a great conundrum.
2: Conundrum.
1: Yeah.
2: There you go.
1: Well, Gary, we appreciate you taking the time to sit down and talk with us today.
2: Well, thank you, Philip. No. Thanks, Philip.
1: Well, thanks so much for being here with us for today's Cornerstone Connection. Join us next time when Pastor Gary Hamrick moves ahead in his teaching series from the book of Acts. Now for Pastor Gary and all of us here at Cornerstone Connection, I'm Philip Keller saying God bless you, and thanks for listening today. Cornerstone Connection is a production of Cornerstone Chapel, Leesburg, Virginia.

0: Some of the wisest words ever written on the subject of temptation were penned by Mark Twain. He said, "It's easier to stay out than to get out." You and I know what he meant. It's easier to stay away from temptation's door than to go back once we cross the threshold. And staying away from temptation's door is where the Bible helps us. The Apostle Paul wrote that God provides a way of escape for every temptation that is common to man, which means, of course, every temptation. God provides the way of escape, but it is up to us to take it. This is David Jeremiah, encouraging you to get on the road to new life. Discover God's ways of escaping temptation on Route 66.
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0: Do you want to be great in God's kingdom? Listen to this.
1: If you want to be great in the kingdom of God, then you will understand what the true definition of greatness is. He's not saying, if you want to be great in the kingdom of God, then go to the back of the line. That's not what he's saying. He's saying, understand what greatness is. Greatness in the kingdom of God is not what you call greatness in this world's economy. Being in first place is absolutely not defined as greatness, as the world would say it. Being in the front of the front of the room in great prominence is not what it means to be the greatest. I've been there, I've done that, I've sat at tables that are oftentimes considered to be reserved for the greatest of all people. I'm going to make something very clear to you. I don't want to be near any of those guys.

0: The Lord has spoken, but the question is, are you listening? If you are and you're ready to apply what you've been told, some big changes will occur for the better. Things will get very real, and that's not a bad thing. We'll explain today on Light on the Hill as we present Pastor James Cadiz's message, God Said This and It Can't Be Ignored. We're in Mark chapter 9.
1: All right, Mark chapter 9, and we are going to start in verse 30. Now, I want to just say this because it's important, and that is the fact that where we leave off, or at least where we're going to pick up, the disciples are very confused. They're hearing Jesus say things that are bringing great conflict to them. They're having a difficult time with the things that Jesus has been communicating. They don't really realize everything that's going on, and there's actually fear in their hearts because they don't know what it eventually means or how it will reconcile. They're confused. Christ is wanting to keep things under wraps, for lack of a better term, because he knows that as the disciples lack an understanding concerning the situation, when the people hear concerning what's going to go on, they're going to not understand the real value of the things that are being put in front of them, and as a result, they are going to run away from the only thing that can bring them hope. And I think that this is something that's very important for us to understand, because this is oftentimes the kind of spiritual warfare type barriers that we run into as believers. As believers, we find ourselves in situations where we look at matters, especially matters that relate to spiritual things, and we don't fully understand what we're seeing. We don't fully discern the matters before us because we're not looking at them through the lens that God has provided for us. Oftentimes, we fail to look at them through the lens of Scripture. We fail to look at them through the understanding and the discernment that comes with walking with the Lord and being filled with the Spirit of God. And so we only look at, analyze, think, consider, talk about very minute aspects of the very thing that we're looking at. Or sometimes we look at things as a whole. We seem to react based on what we appear or what we think is happening as a whole, not recognizing that the small nuances make all the difference in the world. Either way, regardless of what the situation is, you must understand fully what God's desire and heart is for you in each of these situations, and you also must understand fully what it is that God wants you to understand so that you can correctly navigate through the matters as they come in front of you. And in this particular case, Jesus has been talking to his disciples about his death and his resurrection. And again, these are subjects that are freaking the disciples out. They don't completely understand what they're hearing. They don't completely know what's really being said. And God is seeking to bring to them a reconciliation and an understanding about those things. But oftentimes, it doesn't work the way we think we want it to work. And in a society like today, where we want everything now, and if we can't get it fast enough, then it's worthless to us, God says sometimes you have to wait before you're ever going to be able to understand. And this is something that's very difficult for us to contemplate, because we're not about waiting. You know, we're not about recognizing these things. You know, one of the biggest barriers that I run into when I sit down and do marriage counseling, or when I'm talking to somebody who's going through a very difficult time, or I'm trying to offer them counsel regarding an issue that they're dealing with. Maybe there's something that's happening that is a little bit more challenging to them. One of the most difficult things that I have, what I run into, is I give people assignments, things that I need them to do. And sometimes they're not homework assignments. Sometimes it's just counsel. Look, I'm asking you to do this, and I'm needing you to be mindful of this. But they get upset when I ask them to do those things, because what they demand in the moment is they demand the fast answer. They want to know what the answer is to fix the problem that they have. And an overwhelming majority of time, they do not realize that if I were to give them the answer in the current moment in which we were discussing the problem, it would go right through one ear and out the other. They wouldn't understand it. And that's a very difficult thing. And in some cases, the answer can't even come until the actual work is done. And I think that's the way God typically operates. God doesn't just give us all the answers at once and simply unqualifies them. God tells us exactly what his instruction is, what his insight is, and then he demands that we do the work of obedience and have the patience that comes with understanding that God's timing is superb, that we might be able to make the more intelligent and the more informed decision that's predicated upon the wisdom and the knowledge of God, rather rather than the insight that we think we have. And this is why we make lots of mistakes. And so when I go to people and I counsel them, oftentimes it's just a big fat waste of time. And it's a big fat waste of time because they don't want to do the work that will clean the lenses that they're trying to look through to be able to understand. And nobody can fully and truly understand the wisdom and the insight and the power of the Word of God unless they do the work associated with the Word of God, unless they walk in obedience. And without walking in obedience and without an openness to being filled with the Spirit of God, you are never going to understand all of the prerequisites necessary in order for you to be able to fully articulate all of the nuances that are oftentimes associated with very complex problems that, quite frankly, in the eyes of God are simple, but in your eyes are a mess. It's a tough thing to do. It's a very hard thing to do. But God says, do it in my time. Trust me. And in the process, walk in obedience, and I'll get you through the whole thing. I'll take you through the process. There's nothing you have to worry about. There's nothing you have to fear. And that's the issue that we're facing here. We see a beautiful picture of this here in the book of Mark, especially as we dig into the passage that we're going to dig into now. Let's look at this in verse 30. It says, "And they departed thence and passed through the Galilee, and he would not that any man would know it." So this is interesting because it is unique to recognize what's happening. Jesus wants them to be quiet as they're traveling through the Galilee. Now, there's a reason why Jesus wants them to be quiet. Although we don't fully understand it in the moment that we read this particular verse, by the time we get some verses down the line, we're going to understand Jesus' reasoning behind why he's doing what he's doing. So he's instructing them right now to keep it on the down low with their travel plans. And look at this in verse 31. "For he taught his disciples and said unto them," this is the reason why Jesus is telling them to be quiet. Like, you guys get it? Let me read the last part of verse 30. It says, "He would not that any man should know it." Why? "For he taught his disciples and said unto them, the Son of Man is delivered unto the hands of men, and they shall kill him, and after that he is killed, he shall rise the third day." So think about this. Jesus is basically telling his men, he's saying, we need to keep it quiet. Don't tell anybody that we're going through this area. Let's be concealed as we travel through. I don't want anybody to know. Why? Because Jesus was teaching them about his death, burial, and resurrection. And look at what the next verse says. This is very critical. It's important to understand. "But they understood not that saying and were afraid to ask him." So what we see given to us here is that Jesus, on purpose, had no desire for anybody around him in terms of the audience that normally follows him. He had no desire for anybody to know where he was going. Why? Because the disciples that were with him were internally conflicted by the words that were being said. They didn't understand it at all. They had no idea what was being said. And guess what? They were afraid to ask him. And this is interesting. Here's the question that I would ask immediately, like literally right off the bat. Why would they be afraid to ask him? See, a lot of people will teach this as they were afraid to ask him because they were fearful of the fact that Jesus will look at them and go, "Hey, you knuckleheads, you should know better by now. You know, like, come on, have I not been with you this whole time?" And a lot of people teach it this way. I actually believe their fear of asking him is centered around the idea that his answer may very well be that what he said was literal and that it would happen. I don't think that they're excited or happy or even by any stretch of the imagination remotely okay with the idea that Christ is going to be crucified. So rather than going to the Lord and asking him for deeper understanding concerning the matter that they are going to face and the things that they're going to see, their whole goal is to avoid it altogether, because if I avoid it, then it won't be something on my mind. And if it's not on my mind, then it's not going to be a big deal. The problem is, Jesus now doesn't want them to be traveling while telling everybody where they're going to be, because if the disciples themselves are fearful of asking what's going on, then they're not going to understand the message when it's time to speak the message. And as a result, the people are going to end up suffering. They're going to end up faltering. Now, this is kind of important because I oftentimes think that as believers, we behave the same exact way. I think that we tend to react in certain ways, act in certain ways, lean into certain things because we're fearful of what it might look like if we do anything else. We don't want to face the situations that we might be in the midst of. We don't want to deal with the circumstances that are growing in front of us. And folks, I'm going to tell you this right now, at the expense of sounding offensive to some people, I would see this happening, especially in the earlier years of me being here as a young man, even before I became a pastor, not here at this church. You know, I'm the founding pastor of this church, but in Calvary Chapel, I would see this all the time. And it was something that oftentimes deeply disturbed me. And as I began to understand my walk with God a little bit more, and as I began to discern things a little more clearly, and as I began to develop an awareness of how God wants us to look at our future, I actually became very bothered by the dynamic that I was seeing. And let me tell you the dynamic that I was beginning to see. I was beginning to see a dynamic where all of the guys who were leading spiritually in this movement, not all, but many of them, were not encouraging people in the flock to be prepared for the future that they would be facing until the Lord returns. As a matter of fact, the most common picture that would be drawn is, don't worry about all of any of that because the Lord is going to rapture us sooner than you think. And as a matter of fact, there were people that were made to be more spiritual if they refused to engage in long-term commitments, because why would you engage in a long-term commitment like buying a house if you know the Lord is going to return before 15 years or 10 years? And so what happened was there was a genuine and sincere group of people who were not willing to engage in the things they needed to engage in to occupy until he comes, because they were concerned about the fact that Christ could come at any moment. And of course, there were other people who actually refused to engage in those things because the reason why was they were scared of what it would look like if they did engage in those things. The problem is Jesus in the book of Matthew chapter 24 basically cursed both of the people that were in those categories. The people that were scared for the reason of why should I do this because Christ could come at any moment and I don't want to miss out on that, or the people that were scared because they just didn't want to face the big, bad, ugly world in front of them until Christ came. God actually said, shame on you. You were the ones that buried the talent. You see, Jesus said, I've given you a talent. And what is that talent? That talent is not specifically, or was not specifically, referring to money, although there are some remarkable financial principles that we can draw from the parable of the talents, and I teach them all the time. But the one thing that I want everybody to understand is when you look at the story of the parable of the talent that Jesus was talking about in his parable related to the fact that Jesus was going to give us insight concerning the second coming. Jesus was going to give us insight concerning the last days. He'd just done it in the Olivet Discourse in Matthew chapter 24. And then in chapter 25, he brings the parable of the talents. And what he actually tells us is, he says, don't take the information that I've given you, the talent, don't take your knowledge of the end times and bury it in the ground because you're so fearful of the fact that one day I'm going to return. What you actually need to do is you need to take that talent, you need to go multiply it. You need to tell people that I'm coming. And because you know that I'm coming, you need to take the talent that I've given you and you need to multiply it. You need to take it into twofold, fivefold, tenfold. And the problem is, we don't think that way. We don't take the Bible knowledge that God has given us and use it to engage in the decisions that we make for the future because we're either scared of the future or we choose to make ourselves scared of God, when in reality, neither of those things matter. These disciples were fearful of what God would say if that question would be imposed, and as a result, they didn't deal with it. And the direct chain of causation that led to the point that Jesus did not reveal himself specifically within the arena of the Galilee directly related to his disciples not wanting to know anything about the truth of what was going to happen. And I would tell you that God's heart is that we take the time to deeply discern and understand and become aware of his truth, that we might take that truth everywhere without shame and use it no matter where we go. And we have example after example after example after example in the Bible that teaches us how to do these things. It's very important that we understand that. So they were afraid. Look at this, verse 33. And he came to Capernaum. We say in Hebrew, Chapernachum. Came to Capernaum. And being in the house, he asked them, what was it that you disputed amongst yourself? By the way, they're probably shocked, by the way, when Jesus asked that question. Hey, when we were walking over to Capernaum, what is it you guys were fighting about? What was going on? They didn't think Jesus was paying attention. Look at this next, verse 34. But they held their peace, for by the way, they had disputed amongst themselves who should be the greatest. So Jesus said it, and they were quiet. Oh, we're not answering that. Why? Because it's embarrassing. If they were to come out what they were debating, then it would have certainly been an embarrassment. They were fighting over who's going to be in the better position. No, I get the best position in heaven. No, I do. No, Jesus loves me more. You know, it's probably something to that effect. Very interesting. But look at what Jesus says, and what he says is remarkable. He sat down and called the 12 and saith unto them. Now, mind you, this is important to note. Jesus, by default, taking the position of seating himself, sitting down, would be the position of the rabbi. It would be the position of the teacher. So he's sitting down, and by him sitting down and gathering the men around him, he's saying, this is a very serious teaching moment, and I need you to pay attention. That's basically what he's doing. So he sits them down, and he says something profound here. Look what it says in verse 35. He sat down and called the 12 and saith unto them, if any man desire to be first, the same shall be last of all and the servant of all. You know, this is really interesting. These men didn't disclose to Jesus what they were arguing about, but Jesus was still able to discern what it was. Can you imagine how they were feeling when they're hearing those words of Jesus being, you know, saying this?

0: It's interesting, by the way, this discussion of wanting to be the first, you've got to be the last, and the last will be the first. It's one of these discussions I'm hearing my daughters having with one another. I'm going to be first, so I'm going to just get behind you. You know, and they do this talk all the time. I'm going to be last because I want to be first. And it's funny because they're too young, at least at this point. They will get to understand it soon. But they're too young to discern and understand what the real meaning of that is. You see, your motivation to want to be first, being the thing that makes you go to the end of the line, is the exact opposite of what God is trying to teach you. What God is trying to say isn't that God puts people at the front of the line when they choose to go to the back of the line. That's not what he's saying. What he's actually saying here is the people who carry the greatest weight in God's economy are the ones that humble themselves to serve one another. They're the ones that view one another with an understanding and a call that they are supposed to minister to people. It's funny how you think about this. Jesus, by default, was in first place, if you really think about it, right? Jesus will be called by the whole world one day the King of Kings and the Lord of Lords. We know what the Bible says concerning that very thing. But here's the thing that's really interesting. Jesus, throughout the tenure of his life, did nothing but give himself, of himself, to other people. He always pushed himself to the back of the line. He never sat himself in the place of prominence. He always walked in humility, and he always gave to others in a very self-sacrificing way. And one of the things that you'll recognize very quickly and discern very quickly with what Jesus is saying is if you want to be great in the kingdom of God, then you will understand what the true definition of greatness is. He's not saying if you want to be great in the kingdom of God, then go to the back of the line. That's not what he's saying. He's saying understand what greatness is. Greatness in the kingdom of God is not what you call greatness in this world's economy. Being in first place is absolutely not defined as greatness, as the world would say it. Being in the front of the front of the room in great prominence is not what it means to be the greatest. I've been there, I've done that, I've sat at tables that are oftentimes considered to be reserved for the greatest of all people. I'm going to make something very clear to you. I don't want to be near any of those guys. It was at a big old conservative event. I've talked about this on multiple occasions, where I'm with, you know, 1,000+ of the most popular, famous people in the world in the conservative movement, and I'm sitting at the front because they're putting me at a pastor VIP table. We're literally at the front. It can be no further, it could be no closer to the stage. Our dinner table is right there, and there's three of these VIP tables. And guess what? Me and my wife and my children and Greg Denham and his wife are the only ones sitting at these tables that are not inebriated. Not just completely plastered. Quite frankly, I want everybody to recognize something here. Every single one, or an overwhelming majority of all of those men, and women for that matter, were recognized by the world to be in some place of prominence, whether it be because of the scope of influence that they carry, or whether it be because of the following that they have, or any of those types of things. But in reality, the world's definition of what makes a person great cannot be scripted in the kind of nonsense that we were looking at. God says, if you want to understand what greatness in the kingdom is, then we're going to have to redefine your vocabulary. We're going to have to teach you that the greatest in my kingdom are the ones that humble themselves to do the work of obedience that God has called them to do. It's a completely different world, and that's what God is trying to explain to them right now. And it's a very, very critical understanding.
1: 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We left off in Mark chapter 9 at verse 36 a moment ago. Here's Pastor James with more.
0: And he took a child and set him in the midst of them. And when he had taken him in his arms, he said unto them, whosoever shall receive one of such children in my name receiveth me. And whosoever shall receive me receiveth not me, but him that set me. Okay, so this is an interesting thing that Jesus would bring the children into the picture, because the children, as Jesus brings them into the picture, are inconsequential. Okay, think of the scenario in your everyday life, okay? You have somebody that comes over that is very important to you. Maybe you're on a phone call that you've been waiting to take for months. Or maybe you're having a conversation with somebody that you deem to be very, very important. The last thing that you want is your children tugging on your leg while you're talking to these people. What's the number one reaction that we give to our kids in their moment of need while we're busy doing other things? Come back in a few minutes. Shoo fly. That's our reaction. That's our response. God says, your whole prioritization system is broken. The way that you view things has to change, because what you define as greatness is defined as vanity by me. It's defined as superficiality by me. And what I define as greatness are the things that you value the least. By the way, I've talked about this on multiple occasions, and I want everybody to understand this. The devil has been phenomenal at teaching people to love things that God values the least. That's why the Bible tells us the love of money is the root of all evil. It's not that money is the root of all evil. I hope every Christian out there has more money than they can imagine, especially if they're going to follow the precepts of God's word. But it's the love of money. Why? Because the love of money is the one thing that will cause you to deprioritize the very things that God places the greatest premiums on. The love of money will cause people to throw away their time. When God says, I want you to value the time that I've given you more than you value your money. Because anybody who values their time more than they value your money will also value what they do with that time. And if they value what they do with that time, then they will seek to prioritize the use of their time to get the biggest bang for their buck.
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0: Welcome to Living by Grace, a verse-by-verse study through the Bible with Pastor Mark Galvin of Calvary Chapel Lompoc. 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
1: This thinking, you know, man's thinking being distorted is most severely distorted in the area of the spiritual realm. His thoughts about God. You think of non-believers and how do they define God, who God is, what he's like, what he thinks, what he's going to do, what he has done. Predominantly speaking, those ideas are usually just an extension of that individual's alter ego. Well, I think God is this way. I think God is because deep down in their heart and in their mind and imagination, they're just projecting themselves, what they think. It's self-exaltation. So in the spiritual realm especially, man is warped. You think of the origins. Think of how, you know, the origins of man have been distorted, lied about, creation, the meaning of the universe, purpose of man, the eternal destiny of man, both heaven and hell. You know, often these speculations that, you know, if you've ever had philosophy course, I remember when philosophy, was it 101 or whatever, and Alan Hancock, and, you know, I was looking through his stuff, and it's going, it's just ridiculous. It's just so weird. If you had philosophy, you know what I'm talking about. It's just stupid. But often these speculations infect, they make their way into the church because so-called highly educated, articulate professors intimidate Christian students into believing or compromise. And so often even in the church, pastors or ministry workers are intimidated by these non-Christian professors and so-called teachers regarding subjects having to do with science, philosophy, anthropology, social issues, whatever the case, and they're just flat out intimidated. Well, that guy's, you know, he's got a PhD, he's got this, that, and the other thing. And because, you know, they compromise their biblical beliefs. And you think of theistic evolution. Well, God used evolution to... No, God, the Bible makes it very clear. He didn't use evolution. Evolution is not scientific. God created. The very first verse. In the beginning, God created the heavens and the earth. And he did it, as we study Scripture, he created out of nothing. Non-existent matter. Nothing that... There was nothing. He created everything out of nothing. Didn't evolve. But you see, there are many believers, Christians, pastors, teachers, that have adapted the theistic evolution. They go, well, God, yeah, evolution, that's what God used to get things going. And, you know, they embrace the unproven, unfounded foolishness of unregenerate man above the flawless Word of God. Absolutely flawless, absolutely perfect. The same takes place with the ever-changing and mutually conflicting theories of psychology. You ever listen to what, you know, psychologists, they don't all agree. It's not like they've got this everything down pat. They disagree with so many different things. They have all kinds. It's just potpourri out there. And from a scriptural standpoint, and I think of, you know, as we're reading what he's said here, this is a 100% accurate portrayal of ancient history and modern history. And not only that, it is an accurate, it is a wonderful composite, scripturally speaking, and really a perfect definition of what has taken place in this country. We started out so well, but turning from God. Look at, you know, people are shocked to see Scripture on some of our government buildings in D.C. In God We Trust is still on our monetary. That's amazing. It's people that would have never have happened if our currency would have been developed in the modern era. We'll leave that out. And it's amazing to me that they haven't defaced government property to get rid of some of those passages and verses that are all over government buildings in D.C. They have already mischaracterized our founding fathers. But, you know, I want to read a quote from a wonderful commentary by his name is Dr. David Martin Lloyd-Jones, one of my favorite commentators. And he said this, the whole drift toward modernism, speaking of the church, that has blighted the church of God and nearly destroyed its living gospel may be traced to an hour when men began to turn from revelation, the revelation given to us in Romans chapter 1, revelation, turning from revelation to philosophy. Thinking that, wow, that, you know, I went to Yale and that cost a lot of money. I didn't really go to Yale, but I'm just hypothetically, you know, I spent a lot of money getting an education. And I'm here to tell you that what you believe, that's just outdated. Well, I'm here to tell you that you've been indoctrinated and you're wrong. The Word of God will always be correct. And you can throw out that education that you got at Yale or Princeton or wherever else. It's amazing, too. Go back to the very beginning. Princeton was a Bible college to begin with. And most of the Ivy League schools started as Bible colleges. Not anymore, as you know. John MacArthur, another great commentator, said this, institution after institution that once firmly stood on God's word has progressively accommodated itself to the intellectual foolishness of the world system. And when you think about it, really, the biggest fool is the one who trades in, who exchanges the truth of God for man's pseudo-wisdom of deceit and darkness. But that's what we see, isn't it? That's what we're experiencing in this life. Man, that's what man opts for. And that's what he's always opted for. He's always opted for darkness, even, you know, in areas of the world where there is basically primitive civilizations. They always opt for darkness. Now, Romans 1 makes it very clear that they have already, within their conscience and the revelation of creation itself, cries out to every man that there is a creator. But man wants sin, so he turns to an idol. He turns to a tiki, some kind of an image, or he creates one. I want you to turn with me. Well, before we do that, let's read a little bit further. For this cause God gave them up unto vile affections. For even their women did change the natural use, lesbianism, into that which is against nature. And likewise also the men, leaving the natural use of the women, burned in their lusts one toward another, men with men working that which is unseemly, and receiving in themselves that recompense of their error which was meet or just. And so, man, the judgment we see in the Old Testament, God judging the world with a flood. We also see in Genesis where Sodom and Gomorrah, Lot's family, you know, we saw the judgment that came on Sodom and Gomorrah, fire and brimstone. In the future, we see judgment of God. But this also speaks of the judgment in that God, one of the means by which God judges an individual is by giving them up. When God gives up on a person, that is a judgment. That is a horrible judgment. Now, in repentance, an individual can be redeemed, saved, born again. But without the gospel, there's no hope. And God, you see, the judgment of experiencing being forsaken of God, God giving up on an individual. And even as they did not like to retain God in their knowledge, God gave them over to a reprobate mind to do those things which are not convenient. You see, the mind outside of Christ in the darkness of this world, in the darkness of humanity, and everything, it's just darkness. And man, once again, it's the downward spiral, the degrading of that. Man was created in the image of God, in the likeness of God. He is an inferior Trinity, body, soul, and spirit. God is Father, Son, and Holy Spirit. We're an inferior Trinity, body, soul, and spirit. But man has fallen. And he gives us, you know, we see the Lord, he's speaking of specifically lesbianism and homosexuality. And this society that we live in, generally speaking, is very accepting of gays, lesbians, transgender. And we are all, you see, outside of Christ, we're all in this. It doesn't matter what sin you relate to. We're outside of Christ, we're all lost. But unfortunately, mankind, in the day and age in which we live, man will hold on to his sin, and because from a political standpoint, it's protected, he thinks that this is okay. And as you mentioned 2 weeks ago, associating or identifying with a certain sexual lifestyle, people think that, hey, we're so advanced as a culture because we're accepting all these individuals. I mean, we're never, as God's

publishes newsletters for members. One of the shocking things the article mentioned, he mentions an article here called Molesters Have Own Organization. One of the shocking things the article mentioned was that at a large seminary or seminar, not seminary, a large seminar to discuss prevention of child pornography and related crimes, a man interrupted the proceedings and loudly defended his and other men's rights to indulge in such perversion. It's beyond, you know, I would have never thought we'd ever see such a thing where you've got, now that group specifically, because we did some research tonight, I actually had my wife do it, but they've gone internet, so they don't, you know, they don't want to be incriminated, but they're basically pedophiles, a giant association of pedophiles. Now they're worldwide on the web and so forth, and there are all kinds of websites and that pander to that. But that's the direction it's going in that direction, where pedophiles, you know, there's senators that are willing to support pedophilia. There's politicians that are willing to support pedophilia. So it's not going to stop. You see, and I've said this before, but it's true. A society that accepts lesbianism and homosexuality will accept anything, ultimately. It just will. You've already reached the lowest rung. So as Paul continues here, being filled, verse 29, with all unrighteousness, fornication, and you see, fornication is sex outside of marriage, any kind of sex outside of marriage. So as born-again believers, we also need to be careful not to think, well, you know, that individual's gay and, you know, I hate them, and or they're lesbian. We should never be in that, even though we hate the sin. It's something so distasteful to me. But yet we have to see the individual, just like the demoniac of Gadara. Jesus could see through the eyes of that man named Legion, even though Legion very likely 6,000 demons possessing this man. He could see through all that. He could see there was a soul down in there, a soul that was trapped, a soul that needed to be released. Legion didn't want to be released, but the Lord knew that was best for him, so he did it anyway. And we need to see people as souls. If they're still living and breathing, God wants to save God wants to save them. And we should be willing to witness and share with those. I remember it was years ago, when AIDS first became a problem in this country, kind of an epidemic level, and there was an individual, and this was years ago, and he was he turned to Christ, and he was from the homosexual community, and you know, I remember just reading some articles on HIV and stuff, and he could be transferred through by touch and so forth, and but you know what, when shaking, it was no problem. I shook his hand. And I really felt the love of Christ, and that that I needed to express the love of Christ to him, and not to hold back in any way. We should. That's how God wants us. He wants us to embrace them and to show them the love of God. Wickedness, self-explanatory. Covetousness, just that desire to have, an insatiable desire to have, got to have it. Maliciousness, doing wickedness to other people. Being malicious, verbally or physically. Full of envy. Remember the green-eyed monster, just envious of what others have. Covetous, I got to have what they've got. I've got to take from them. Remember with the first two brothers, Cain and Abel. Hey, Abel did better than me. I want what he's got. And he kills his brother.
That's envy. Murder. Debate. You always got to be right. Got to prove my point. Debate. Deceit. Lying. Fabricating the truth. Or just fabricating something to make it sound true. Malignity. Whispers. Backbiters. Haters of God. Despiteful. Proud. Boasters. Inventors of evil things, disobedient to parents. This perfectly portrays the culture in which we live. Think of the backbiters and the haters of God. We use the term right now, haters. You know, that's just haters. There's something, oh, he's a hater. You know, they're, you know, haters of God. Despiteful, proud, boasters. I love to watch professional sports, but you know, I'm from a generation gone by, you know, and in the old days, they didn't like, you know, do all these dances and stuff when they scored a touchdown and, or when they tackle, you know, a guy tackles a quarterback, right away, he's going like this, you know, beating his chest and, you know, raising his head. I go, gosh, that just looks, didn't these guys have parents? That looks, it just looks horrible. It's just embarrassing. You know, but anyway, they point to themselves and they hold, you know, they hold their number, you know, like, hey, look at me, you know, kind of a thing. Boasters. Proud. It's just, you know, it's indicative of the day and age in which you live. Inventors of evil things. Think of all of the evil and internet. It, almost everything that man has developed, I won't say created, invented. Almost everything that man invented.

tendency, it tends towards wickedness. You think of the internet. You know, I love it. It's awesome, but there is so much wickedness. You know, that we have to be very, very careful, because the enemy will use that as a funnel into your life. And if you're not discerning and willing to kind of, well, to really be wise while you're on the, then you might want to reconsider even using the World Wide Web, as it is called. Think of television, man. There's great stuff on television, and there's so much junk. And the devil knows, man. I got a lot of Christians watching football, and the commercials, are horrible. You just have to be quick to change the channel, to surf it, or to walk away and go with something to eat, or whatever the case is. Man has that propensity. Just that everything that you get is that corrupting influence, because man in darkness is constantly, he's susceptible to the enemy. He's constantly being used by the devil to bring destruction and devastation in the lives of other people. It's a spreading of the disease. Backbiters, haters of God, despiteful, proud, boasters, inventors of evil things, disobedient to parents. So that's a great word. If you're, don't be disobedient to your parents. Without understanding, that's just a earmark of a corrupt society. Disobedient people, children just disobedient to their parents. Without understanding, covenant breakers, without natural affection, implacable, unmerciful, who knowing the judgment of God, that they which commit such things are, notice this, are worthy of death, not only do the same, but have pleasure in them that do them. Well, I don't do it, but, I don't mind watching guys or girls or them partake in that sin. I'm just watching. He says, if you're taking pleasure in it, then you're just as guilty. Guilty by association. Through acceptance, not only do the same, but have pleasure in them that do them. It tells us, who knowing the judgment of God, that they which commit such things are worthy of death, not only do the same, but have pleasure in them that do them. Be careful where your pleasure leads you. Keep a tight rein on pleasure. Listening to corrupt music, paying for it. It's taking pleasure in someone else's sin, some other individual's iniquity. Next week, I'm gonna go over some other. I'm gonna go over this more, a little bit more in depth. This passage, a latter portion of this passage. We're gonna close at this point tonight, and we'll continue our study next. Next week it will be Wednesday, and we have so much as God's people. God reminds us. He lets us know. We are a blessed people. There's no one as blessed as we are in the universe. Only God's kids. We're the children of the God of this universe. The Most High God. And we have so much reason to give thanks 2 days from now for this evening. Tomorrow we have thanks. We always have reason to give thanks. But I think it's great that, the founding fathers way back in, was it the very first in the 1600s? We got it written down here somewhere. 1621, our first Thanksgiving way back with the Pilgrims. The Wampanoag Indians, and they had a very, very difficult time that first harvest, and the Indians helped them out and gave them some pointers, and God just came through, and the early Pilgrims realized, hey, we got to give thanks to God for this harvest, and Thanksgiving hadn't been invented yet as far as from a national standpoint, but in the Word of God, there was the Feast of Harvest, and the Feast of Tents, and it is where there is the giving of
sacrifice.

0: connecting and so forth. But it's something that it was developed, obviously, instituted by God, but in Europe and even with the with the Pilgrims, they had previously in back in Great Britain, England, and in Europe, they had previously celebrated the Feast of Weeks or the Feast of Booths, and so it was something. It was just a time of great thanksgiving, as the feasts of the Jews were. So they say, hey, we're going to have a same kind of a deal here, and it was emblematic, or it was a model, a small modeling, basically, of the feast that the Jews celebrated. So have a wonderful Thanksgiving. Let's pray. Father, we thank you so much for your goodness. We thank you for your provision, your daily provision in so many ways, God. Friends, family, fellowship, food. God, so many just places to live, jobs. Lord, you're always so faithful. And God, as your people, we collectively, we pray for a turning of the tide in this country, and from a political standpoint, there'd be a turning to you, and godly, you use the godly men and women in this country to make a difference. We pray for President Trump, Lord, that he would make decisions influenced by your spirit, and Lord, that he would assign godly men and women to positions of leadership, that your gospel and your church might prevail, Father, and continue the work that you've started. In Jesus' name we pray. Amen.
1: 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You can also reach us by telephone at 805-735-1511. 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

0: Hello, and welcome to our program, Divine Roots, with Pastor George Nevarez, the lead pastor of Calvary Chapel in Arroyo Grande. Let's continue our study in the book of Hebrews with Pastor George.
1: Go ahead and open up your Bibles to Hebrews chapter 11. This is pretty much part two of a study that we started 2 weeks ago, talking about Moses and his faith. Hebrews chapter 11 will begin in verse 23. And one of the main topics in the book of Hebrews is obviously the concept of faith, which means that the polar opposite of faith is fear. And so that's one of the main topics in the book of Hebrews is overcoming fear. You got to understand that the author of the book of Hebrews was basically telling the Jewish Christians, hey, don't go back to the old ways, the old system. I know you're afraid of being ostracized from your family, society, and rightly so. I mean, who wouldn't be afraid of that? The potential of losing everything simply because they're not being, well, in this case, let's just say patriotic or nationalistic or whatever, you know, just kind of, identifying with their people and their culture and their way of living. I mean, basically, by them giving themselves over to Jesus, they're denying their way of living. It's almost like they're denying their own people. It's like it's almost like being anti-Jew by them choosing Jesus, or at least that's the way the traditional Jewish people, is the way they took it. It's the way they view them. You're not proud of our forefathers. You're not proud of our traditions, our laws. You are offending God. We cannot have that in this society because we need God's favor. You got to understand that by the time the book of Hebrews was written, the Jewish people were sick and tired of being in bondage. They've been in bondage for generations and generations and generations. I mean, if you were just to look at the history, just right off the bat, the Babylonian Empire, right? Then you had the Medo-Persian Empire, then the Grecian Empire, now the Roman Empire. And the Romans were brutal. They're iron fist, literally. And they're just sick of it. And so the Jewish people, they had read the prophecies, they had heard the Pharisees teaching and so on and so forth. And they would talk about, listen, we need to be obeying God and honoring God so that God can have favor upon us, so that God can set us free forever. So this is what we got to do as a nation. But then these Jewish people start giving their lives to Jesus, and that's a threat. Okay, you're going off script. You're going off. Now, you're offending God, not realizing that they were actually fulfilling God's will. See, these Jewish Christians got it. And so they gave their lives to Jesus. But as time went on, you know, the pressure gets on to them, being ostracized, being separated, being offended, being persecuted. They just, you know, some of them are like, yo, I don't know if I can take this any longer. Ever feel like that? Right? Goodness sakes, to be hated? Who likes to be hated here? If you raise your hand, hey. Wow. No one likes to be hated. No one likes to be, you know, just anything negative. I mean, we don't like it. Persecution, I mean, trials, tribulations, we don't like that. It affects us. It hurts us. It hinders us. It discourages us. It depresses us. It causes us to fear. If we're not careful, it causes us to isolate and to hide. If we're not careful, it causes us to give up and give in and be like, all right, I'm done. And we've seen that time and time again. Fear will do that. That's the reason why you got to hold on to your faith. And that's what the book of Hebrews is about. Keep your faith in Jesus. Don't give in because of fear. So that's one of the main topics. And so in the book of Hebrews chapter 11 specifically, you look at some of these, you know, these faithful men and women, and the stories that are picked out from them are like the hard ones, the crazy ones, not the nice ones. The ones where you know that these men and these women faced fearful situations. You better believe they were afraid. You better believe that Moses was just a little bit nervous to stand before Pharaoh and to declare to Pharaoh, thus saith the Lord, God of Israel, let his people go. You better believe that he was afraid. You better believe. As a matter of fact, remember he said, well, God, can you pick someone else? Because, you know me, I don't, what are you

talking about, and the Lord had to rebuke him, remember? I mean, the Lord had to rebuke him so much that he had to have Aaron come and basically be kind of like his spokesman, right? Because Moses would come up with excuses, you know, well, hey, I'm an ex-felon, you know? I don't speak English very well. I'm too short. I'm too tall. Whatever. I mean, just think about the excuses you've ever made when God has asked you to do something. And why do we make those excuses? Because we're afraid. Like when someone comes up to you and go, hey, I want you to share your testimony in front of everyone. I don't know if I'm going to be alive that day. That day may be the day that I am not here no longer. You know what I mean? Like, I'd rather do that than to stand in front of people and do like a presentation, especially about my life, you know? And then we think as we somehow, some way, they trick you, right? They manipulate you into saying, yes, okay, fine, I'll share my testimony. And so there you are preparing your testimony. And as you're preparing your testimony, you're just like, no one's going to care. This is boring. I have nothing good to say. I'm going to cry. Whatever. Like, and all, it's fear, isn't it? It's fear. So, beginning in verse 23, Hebrews chapter 11, by faith Moses, when he was born, skip to verse 24, my bad. By faith Moses, when he became of age, refused to be called the son of Pharaoh's daughter. You know how big of a move that is? That's a big move. Choosing rather to suffer affliction with the people of God than to enjoy the passing pleasures of sin, esteeming the reproach of Christ greater riches than the treasures in Egypt, for he looked to the reward. By faith he forsook Egypt, not fearing the wrath of the king, for he endured as seeing him who is invisible. By faith he kept the Passover and the sprinkling of blood, lest he who destroyed the firstborn should touch them. In those few verses, a lot of scary stuff happened. A lot of scary stuff. So, again, you know, this is part two of a study that we started 2 weeks ago about fear, right? We left off with Moses in verse 23. Moses' parents, having the fear of God rather than the fear of man. They feared God, so they obeyed God and disobeyed the law that was enacted by Pharaoh. They feared God more than they feared Pharaoh. You know, Jesus said in Matthew chapter 10, verse 28, do not fear those who kill the body, but cannot kill the soul, but rather fear him who is able to destroy both soul and body in hell. What should we fear more? Right? We should be deathly afraid of hell. And so by obeying God, he's the one that could save our soul and our body from hell. But so many times we fear man more than we fear God. And so Jesus understands that. He's not minimizing the fear. Understand that. I'm not up here going, hey, stop being a chicken. Chicken? That's not what I'm saying. I'm not minimizing fear. I understand fear. Trust me. Like, I've been, you know, getting up in front of people teaching for however many years, and I still get nervous doing that. There's still a fear that crosses my heart, my mind, my soul. Right before I come up, you see me back there pacing back and forth. I'm just hoping it's the rapture, Lord, please make the rapture come. I don't have to do this. You know what I mean? Like, why did I agree to this? You know, I'm not minimizing your fear. Fear is real. Okay? But in Christ, fear is controllable, it's tameable. And you have to be careful because if you don't understand that, then fear will cripple you. It will stop you. There is no chapter 11 if we let fear rule and reign. There is no faith if you let fear rule and reign in your mind and in your heart. You have to have faith. And a faith in Christ is the only solution over fear. As a matter of fact, the Lord flips the script when he says, you will fear God more than you fear man. Now that kind of fear is a healthy type of fear. It's a reverent type of fear. It's a fear of, it's like, I appreciate what you've done for me, God, what you're doing for me, God, and what you're going to do for me for eternity, God. What I fear being outside of that. I fear leaving that security which you provide for me. I fear leaving your presence. I fear that more than I fear anything.

See, that's what faith does. It causes you to have a right fear, a righteous fear, a biblical fear, a godly fear, as the Bible puts it. And so Jesus says, do not fear those, right? Don't fear just people. Don't fear people. Fear God. Acts chapter 5, verse 27 through 29. The disciples, of course, being persecuted. That's scary. And when they had brought them, they set them before the council, and the high priest asked them, saying, did we not strictly command you, mandate you, to take the shot? I'm sorry. How did I get there? Delete. Sorry. Did we not strictly command you not to teach in this name? And look, you have filled Jerusalem with your doctrine and intend to bring this man's blood on us. Peter and the other disciples, what did they say? This is how they answered. We ought to obey God rather than men. I'm not going to argue with you. I'll waste my time arguing. This is what we're doing. With all due respect, that's funny, right? You know, when someone comes up to you and go, hey, listen, with all due respect, you better get ready. You better get ready. Hey, I don't mean this in a bad way. Okay, you better get ready. With all due respect, we're going to obey God more than we're going to obey you. And then Peter goes on to preach the gospel. And they were mad. Oh, man, they were mad. But you know what? They had such a faith in God that they had a fear of God rather than the fear of man. And that's what we see throughout the scriptures, from the Old Testament to the New Testament. Fear God, not man. Over and over again, we see this throughout the scriptures. Proverbs 29:25. A person's fear sets a trap for him, but one who trusts the Lord is safe. Like, so many people have got caught up in snares and in traps because they fear man and their opinions and what they think of them and all. They compromise. Or they become entrapped because they don't want to go outside because they're scared of persecution or opposition or whatever. So what they do is they isolate themselves and they never proclaim their faith. They don't live out their faith. They never say anything about it. They never stand up for the faith. They never preach the gospel. They never share the gospel with anyone. Jesus is just not even a part of, because they're just too afraid. They're trapped with their faith is trapped within themselves because of fear. I'm going to tell you this right now. To have faith requires courage. There are times when having faith means having to do something that is absolutely terrifying to you, scary. And you're going to have to trust God on this. You're going to have to trust that God is going to be with you as you share the gospel, as you invite someone to church, as you stand up for your beliefs, biblical beliefs, and begin to discuss, not argue, not go off on, not even preach, but just start a conversation. Why do you feel like that? Why do you believe that? That's interesting. This is what I believe. This is what I think. And just go from there. That's a scary thing to do, to maybe share your testimony, to maybe start a ministry. Whether it be within the church or outside of the church, maybe it's to start a church.

whether it be within the church or outside of the church. Maybe it's to start a church. Maybe it's to move. And to, I mean, what is the Lord telling you to do? But I guarantee you, it's going to be scary to some degree. And you're going to have courage. And we read it in the scriptures over and over again, God talking about courage. Anyways, we'll get to that in a little bit. Isaiah 51, verse 12. The Lord declares, I am the one who comforts you. So why are you afraid of mere humans who wither like the grass and disappear? I love that verse. But basically what God is saying is, I will comfort you. I know you're scared. I know you're terrified. I will be there to comfort you. You know, I hear people, you know, when they share. I guess I like to use this example because it's one of the scariest things for people to do, which is to get up in front of people and talk. And so whenever I've asked someone to share, I try my hardest to look at them and be like, yeah, right on. You're killing it. You're doing so good. Oh, my gosh. Man, touching my heart. And they'll say, hey, man, gosh, I was so scared up there, but whenever I would see you, you were like you were into it. I'm like, yeah. They're like, yeah, that really encouraged me. I go, yeah. I'm there to comfort you because I know it's scary. God knows it's scary. Jesus knows it's scary. You better believe Jesus knows it's scary. And so he is here to comfort us. And that's why he says that. I am the one here to comfort you, so don't be afraid because I know you're afraid. Again, not to minimize fear, but to know that I know you are afraid sometimes, and I'm here to comfort you. 1 John chapter 4, verse 4. John said, little children, you are from God, and you have overcome them. For he who is within you is greater than he who is in the world. Now, 1 John, again, it's many antichrists are going to rise up and come. That's scary. You want to scare people? Talk about the Antichrist and the book of Revelation. Scare people. Man, they'll be like, man, what's going on? Like, I'll tell you what's going on. And so, you know, 1 John, he's talking about the Antichrist. That you're going to have these people rise up. They're going to hate you because of Christ. And that's a scary thing. Isn't that why we're a little nervous in America right now? Isn't that why we're as Christians a little like, ooh, man, just like, either we're afraid or we're like, well, come on, bring it then. Let's go. I'll show you my faith. Listen, I'll show you my faith. You know, it's like, hey, calm down, calm down. But I mean, it's a little nerve-wracking right now to be a Christian in the United States. 20 years ago, maybe 20 years ago, we would have thought, hey, man, this is always going to be like this, you know? That's right. You know, so now, 20 years later, here we are, you know, and we're being challenged more than ever, right? More than ever, we're being, I wouldn't say oppressed, not yet, but we're definitely being challenged. They're trying to limit us. It's a little nerve-wracking. It's a little scary. And we're trying to figure out what the parameters are. It seems like the rules change every day. The goal lines change every day. We think we made it, and it's like, oh, no, we still got more to go. They keep changing it. It's not fair, right? Listen, it's never going to be fair. And if you're waiting for it to be fair, you're waiting for the wrong thing. What you got to be waiting for is the rapture. What you got to be waiting for is the second coming of Christ. That's just it. That's just it. You know what I mean? Because this world, it's already been prophesied, thus saith the Lord. It is what it is. It's going to happen. God's going to win. And all of this is not going to exist forever. I guarantee it. I mean, it's a fact. I don't even have to say that. It's a fact. And that's scary. So, John says, he, the Holy Spirit, who is within you, is greater than he who is in the world. He means two things. People who are against you because of Christ, and even the Antichrist himself. Now, if you think that the people who are against Christ are impressive, wait till the Antichrist comes into the scene. He's going to be so impressive that he will actually be able to rule the world. See what I'm saying? Signs and wonders kind of stuff. Signs and wonders kind of stuff. Like, okay, this is divine. He is going to influence people in such a way. The ultimate influencer. He is going to do it in such a way that people are not even going to

realize. And even when they know about God and they even see Jesus, he will still persuade them to attack Jesus. Battle of Armageddon. That's impressive. So John says, the Holy Spirit who is within you is greater than even that individual, that Antichrist. Man, no wonder the devil doesn't want you to know your potential, your true potential. Do you realize what I just said to you right now? Do you realize how we take this for granted, this information, how we take it for granted? We don't even realize it. We, like, maybe we've heard it, but sometimes we need to dissect it and be like, what is this really saying? Do you realize how strong you are because of the Holy Spirit within you? And that you would walk with that confidence, not cockiness, confidence. That you would walk with that purpose. That you would walk with that drive, knowing that God has your back, literally. The armor of God, of course, you know, we talk about the armor of God. Talks about the breastplate. Now, it does go around the whole body, but the backside's never mentioned about anything. People are like, well, how come? Well, because God has your back. So don't trip. Don't trip. Because we're meant to go forward. Not back, not like this. We're meant to go forward. And you know what? Sometimes some of us begin to do this and then wonder why we get shot in the back, stabbed in the back. Wonder what, we have back aches. Okay, I don't know. That's different. I don't know. I can't work with that one. Dead end. Anyways, go forward. God has your back. Hebrews chapter 13, verse 6. Where we're heading here. In 4 years, when we finally get to chapter 13, we're going to read this. So we can confidently say, the Lord is my helper. I will not fear. What can man do to me? I mean, that is the paramount message here. This is where it's leading to. What we're reading right now is to set this up. Hebrews 13, 6. This is what you need to be declaring after we read the book of Hebrews, after studying the book of Hebrews. This should be your conclusion. Oh, okay. So the Lord's my helper. Okay, so I don't have to fear. Because what can man do to me? Yeah, if that's your conclusion after reading the book of Hebrews, you got it. You got it. And that comes from faith. Faith will overcome fear. Again, God says it time and time and time again. He says it to different, you know, people, different times, generations. Joshua chapter 1, verse 5. 1 Chronicles 28:20. 1 Samuel 12:22. Three different people, three different times, generations. God is constantly saying this to us now. It's our turn. It's our turn now to stand up and not be afraid. We need to follow the example of Daniel, Samuel, King David. We need to follow the example of Abraham, Moses, because we're part of this, chapter 11. We're all invited to jump in to chapter 11 and have our names next to these people who were imperfect. They weren't necessarily magnificent people. They did extraordinary things because they followed God. But them as just people, wow, they're actually worse than you and I. Don't forget, Moses murdered someone, remember? And tried to hide the body. You ever done that? Anyone here done that? Don't raise your hand. You're on camera. So picking up the story right with Moses and his faith in God, Moses refused to be called the son of Pharaoh's daughter. Do you understand what that means? Gosh, I hope you've never had this happen to you before, but it's a hard thing. If your child ever says, I'm not a part of this family anymore, and they leave, or maybe you've done that, maybe you did that. I know some of you hippies were crazy back in the day, you know. That's it, I'm revolting. But that's basically what Moses did. He refused to be Pharaoh's daughter. He refused to live like a prince, like royalty, having anything at his disposal. He refused to do that. That's where his faith began. It's like you begin to see God working in Moses in Exodus chapter 2, verse 11, at the age of 40. And who knows how much time before that, but by the time he gets to the age of 40,

0: He begins to wander around and look at the oppression of his people. You guys know the story. He saw an Egyptian abusing one of his people. So maybe he felt already within himself that he was being called to maybe deliver his people. But instead of waiting on God, he kind of took it into his own hands. Of course, sometimes we do that, right? And he makes a mess. He goes off. He kills the Egyptian. Hides the body. The next day, he goes back again. It's like he's like being the coach, the teacher, the parent, the deliverer. Like he's beginning to walk in that lifestyle. Like he's just kind of making sure that his people are doing all right. He sees two of his people fighting each other. Hey, let's get along. We're one.
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3: And thank you for joining us. We're studying the book of Proverbs together. I hope you've been with us during this series because we've been dealing with some very interesting subjects. And today we're going to talk about something we don't really like to talk about this because we all hold our hands up and say, guilty. We all have used our tongue in ways that has not been pleasing to the Lord. But that doesn't mean we should give up on making use of our tongue proper, and that's what Proverbs will help us to do. It will give us clues and help us to understand how powerful the tongue is. And we'll get to that study in just a moment. Before we do that, let me just remind you again that God has a plan for the nation of Israel. No matter what you've been hearing or watching on television, what people are saying, some people in powerful positions doing things that are very foolish, I want you to know God has a plan, and I've written about that in this book called God's Heart for Israel and Why It Should Have a Place in Your Heart, too. How you should feel about Israel. As Christians, you don't just get to take your signal from the people who are speaking the loudest in the world, and they will do everything they can to destroy Israel. But as Christians, we have a better way, and God has laid this out for us, and in the Bible, there are many passages that tell us what our attitude should be toward our Jewish friends, and I'm going to ask you to read this book and become strong in your support of what God says is high on His list. We will make this book available to you when you send a gift of any size to Turning Point during the month of August. The month is getting away from us, so don't wait too much longer before you write that letter and send your gift and just say, please send me the book on Israel, and it'll be on its way before you know it. It's our joy to do this because it will add value to your life as a Christian and give you perspective and direction right straight from God's Word. Here is Power Up Your Words, Power of the Tongue, here from Proverbs.
4: Bell Data ran an ad in the Financial Times of Canada that said, listen carefully, this is a full-blown, state-of-the-art, fully integrated, user-friendly, multifunctional, omnilingual, multitasking word and data processing system with advanced graphic generation capabilities. You'll never guess what they were talking about. A pencil. That's right. They used all those words to describe a pencil. We live in a world of words. A New York plumber didn't know whether he could use hydrochloric acid to unclog drains he was working on. And he wanted to be assured that it was safe, so he wrote the National Bureau of Standards in Washington, D.C. And this was the answer they gave. The efficacy of hydrochloric acid is indisputable, but the corrosive residue is incompatible with metallic substances. Well, the plumber read the note and wrote back to them and thanked them for the okay to use the acid. So the Bureau panicked and they tried again with this note. We cannot assume responsibility for the production of toxic and noxious residue which hydrochloric acid can produce. We suggest you use an alternate procedure. Well, he was flattered again that they would write him the second time to tell him it was okay. He was still a little confused about it, and finally one of the Bureau's top commissioners grabbed the communication and wrote these lines: "Don't use the acid, it'll eat the pipes." And he couldn't help but wonder why they didn't write that to him the first time. Who would have thought that so much would be wrapped up in words? So much could be made of them. I was astounded to discover that the words lips and mouth and tongue and speaking and talebearer and answerer are referenced some 90 times in the book of Proverbs. Solomon says more about this subject in his book of wise sayings than any of the topics that we have already studied. It may be the most often mentioned subject in the entire book. In fact, Solomon goes as far as to say in Proverbs 18:21 that death and life are in the power of the tongue, and those who love it will eat its fruit. In what some have called God's hate list, we read in Proverbs chapter 6, verses 16 through 19, these words: "These six things the Lord hates, yea, seven are an abomination to him: a proud look, a lying tongue, hands that shed innocent blood, a heart that devises wicked plans, feet that are swift in running to evil, a false witness who speaks lies, and one who sows discord among the brethren." And if you go down through those seven things, three of them have to do with the tongue. Three of them are sins that we commit with our tongue, and they made God's hate list. Of the seven things on the list of things God says he hates and that are an abomination to him, we have a lying tongue, a false witness who speaks lies, and one who sows discord among the brethren. If that doesn't get our attention, I don't know what will. God cares about what we do with the instrument that he has put in our mouth. And the book of James tells us that it's easier to bridle a wild stallion than it is to control our tongue. How many of us have learned the hard way that just when we think we have this mastered, all of a sudden we discover that it is an unruly evil, able to do great damage if we are not careful. Now I want to talk with you about two things the tongue can do, and they are opposites of each other. A tongue can break something down or it can build something up. Your tongue has the capacity to tear something apart or to strengthen and put something back together. And I want to talk with you first of all about a tongue that breaks down. And in the book of Proverbs, there are many things said about the evil and difficult to describe use of the tongue. I want to go through just a few of these categories, and I want you to see all these things, and I'm not even going to touch on them. There's some 90 of them. I don't have time to do all of them. But I want you to see the accumulative impact of the book of Proverbs when it comes to the tongue. Now, one of the words that I noticed as I first began to read this book was that there was a great deal of discussion about the perverse tongue. The perverse tongue. And that is a word which means all that you can think of in the ugliest use of the tongue: deception and deceit. And it's kind of a cover word for all of the other things we're going to talk about. The perverse use of the tongue. It carries along with it sordid kinds of things that we say to one another. I was at a football game and I was standing in line waiting to get something to eat at halftime. And it was a long line and there were three co-eds in front of me. They looked like maybe they were juniors or sophomores. And I actually had to leave the line and walk away because their language was so filthy. I didn't want my ears to hear any more of it. It was so absolutely filthy with guffaw laughs and kinds of jokes. And you hear that kind of awfulness coming out of their mouth. You realize the perverseness of language today. And the perversity of it. Listen to what the Word of God has to say. And I'm going to give you the proverb, and I'm going to read it. We're going to go through them as quickly as we can. The perverse tongue. Chapter 2, verse 12 says, "To deliver you from the man who speaks perverse things." Chapter 4, verse 24 says, "Put away from you a deceitful mouth, and put perverse lips far from you." Chapter 6 and verse 12 says, "A worthless person, a wicked man, walks with a perverse mouth." Chapter 8, verse 13 says, "The fear of the Lord is to hate evil, pride and arrogance, and the evil way, and the perverse mouth I hate." Chapter 10, verse 31 says, "The mouth of the righteous brings forth wisdom, but the perverse tongue will be cut out." Chapter 10, verse 32, "The lips of the righteous know what is acceptable, but the mouth of the wicked what is perverse." Chapter 16, verse 28, "A perverse man sows strife, and a whisperer separates the best of friends." Chapter 17, verse 20, "He who has a deceitful heart finds no good, and he who has a perverse tongue falls into evil." Chapter 19, verse 1, "Better is the poor who walks in his integrity than one who is perverse in his lips and is a fool." Chapter 12 and verse 18, "There is one who speaks like the piercings of a sword, but the tongue of the wise promotes health." Did you hear the last one? "There is one who speaks like the piercings of a sword." Your tongue has that capability. My tongue has that capability. The perverseness, the wickedness of our tongue can sometimes be overwhelming. And sometimes I'm sure you have been surprised at things that have come out of your mouth and you thought, "How could I ever have said that?" The piercings of a sword. Roxanne Lulis labels the undisciplined talker as harm, H-A-R-M. It's an acrostic, and it means the hit-and-run mouth. And she describes it like this: a person who, for whatever reason, feels compelled to tell you just what he thinks of you and your actions, regardless of how well he knows you. His desire is to be heard without hearing, to be known without knowing. He doesn't care about getting the facts straight. He wants attention. So he's a hit-and-run mouth. How many of you know some hit-and-run mouths? Every time you get around them, you get soiled by them. You get debris all over you because they're just unrestrained, perverse tongues. That's one kind of tongue that will tear people down, a perverse tongue. But it shouldn't surprise you to discover that in the book of Proverbs, there's a great deal of information about a lying tongue. A little boy was once asked what the Bible says about lying. And he said that the Bible says that lying is a very present help in the time of trouble. And that's not what the Bible says about lying, I want you to know. That's the way some people apply it. But in the book of Proverbs, there's just one after another of references to lying tongues. Chapter 6, we've already read and talked about the lying tongue on the list of God's seven abominations. But in 12:19 we read, "The truthful lips shall be established forever, but a lying tongue," watch this, "is but for a moment." Isn't that something? Truth goes on, but somebody who lies, they're not around very long. Chapter 12, verse 22, "Lying lips are an abomination to the Lord, but those who deal truthfully are His delight." Chapter 13, verse 5, "A righteous man..."

In the book of Proverbs, you will find much information about this. Chapter 12, verse 17 says, "He who speaks the truth declares righteousness, but a false witness deceit." The words "false witness" are the words in the Old Testament that talk about being a slanderer. Making a false witness against somebody is to slander them. Chapter 19, verse 5 says, "A false witness will not go unpunished, and he who speaks lies will not escape." Chapter 19 and verse 9 says, "A false witness shall not go unpunished, and he who speaks lies shall perish." Chapter 25, verse 18 says, "A man who bears false witness against his neighbor," now watch this, "is like a club, a sword, and a sharp arrow." And chapter 26, 18 and 19 says, "Like a madman who throws firebrands, arrows, and death is the man who deceives his neighbor and then says, 'I was only joking.'" Does that sound contemporary or what? He does his neighbor in, and then, in order to make himself look good, says, "Oh, I was just kidding. I was just joking." A lot of harm has been done under the cloak of, "I was just joking," when it was an intended hurt in the beginning. I know this is getting personal, but it's going to get more personal before it gets better. So just hang in there and we'll get through this, because this is powerful stuff from the book of Proverbs. Here's another kind of tongue that will break down, a gossiping tongue. Key word in the book of Proverbs is the word talebearer. Isn't that interesting? Listen to these words. Chapter 11, verse 9. "The hypocrite with his mouth destroys his neighbor, but through knowledge the righteous shall be delivered." Chapter 11 and verse 13. "A talebearer reveals secrets, but he who is faithful conceals a matter." Chapter 16, verse 27, "An ungodly man digs up evil, and it is on his lips like a burning fire." He digs around and he gets it, and then he just uses his mouth to spread it. Chapter 16, verse 28, "A perverse man sows strife, and a whisperer separates the best of friends." Chapter 17, verse 9, "He who covers a transgression seeks love, but he who repeats a matter separates friends." Chapter 18, verse 8, "The words of a talebearer are like tasty trifles. They go down into the inmost body." Actually, the Hebrew says, "down into the rooms of the belly." And literally what that says is that a person who listens to gossip and gets in the habit of listening to it, it's like tasty trifles that go down into the inmost part of his being. We can get on the phone and we can't wait to get on the phone to hear this nasty little bit of rumor that's been spread, and it's just like a tasty little trifle, and we eat it and it goes down into our belly, and we love the joy of a little tasty morsel of gossip. Isn't that what happens? We don't realize that it's destructive. In fact, it's interesting to me, and you might want to just make this note in your notes, that chapter 18 and verse 8 is repeated almost word for word in chapter 26, verse 22. Two proverbs exactly alike. Chapter 20, verse 19 says, "He who goes about as a talebearer reveals secrets, so don't associate with one who flatters with his lips." On a windswept hill in an English country churchyard stands a drab, gray slate tombstone. And the etchings on the tombstone read like this: "Beneath this stone, a lump of clay, lies Arabella Young, who on the 24th of May began to hold her tongue." There are many people who have never set fire to a man burned at the stake, who have never clapped their hands at the shrieks of those who in agony are being torn apart by some lion in a coliseum. There are people who have never beat the drums to drown out the agonizing cry of those who were offered to the fiery god of Molech. But there are people without number who assassinate friends and neighbors and acquaintances by untrue talebearing, vicious and evil words. I don't think there's any one of us who has been free of feeling the sting of unkind words. Winston Churchill was attending an official ceremony in London, and there were two men behind him who recognized him and began to whisper behind his back. One of them said, "They say Churchill's quite senile now." "Yes, they say he's doing England more harm than good. They say he should step aside and leave the running of this government to younger and more dynamic people." Churchill turned around and with a loud voice said, "They also say he's quite deaf."

0: You just never know who's listening when you're talking. A gossiping tongue. Let me give you one last one. A flattering tongue. Listen carefully to the difference between flattering and gossiping. If gossip is saying behind a person's back what you would never say to his face, flattery is saying to his face what you would never say behind his back. And there is in the book of Proverbs a number of warnings about flattering. When we talked about morality back at the beginning of this series, remember one of the tools that a seductress uses is flattery. In chapter 6, verse 24, to keep you from the evil woman, from the flattering tongue of a seductress. Chapter 7, verse 21, with her enticing speech, she caused him to yield, and with her flattering lips, she seduced him. Chapter 26, verses 24 and 25 says, "He who hates disguises it with his lips and lays up deceit within himself. When he speaks kindly," watch this, "do not believe him, for there are seven abominations in his heart." Isn't that interesting? When a person is a flatterer, I talked about this earlier, a stroker who cannot ever be around you, that they're not stroking you about something, and after a while, it's like it doesn't mean anything anymore because it's so consistent. I'm not trying to tell you don't say good things to people. We're going to talk about that in a moment. But sometimes what you see on the outside is not what's going on the inside. In this particular situation, this person is speaking sweet words and there are seven abominations in his heart. Flattery is a tool that can be used to manipulate people, and it doesn't come from a foundation of reality. This whole business of passing around information, and slander and gossip and repeating things that ought not to be repeated can be the destruction of any organization. And it seems to me that in a church where we want to really have closeness in our groups and all of that, we always need to be on guard. I have a little thing that I use that's very helpful to me. When people call me and they tell me something about somebody, I said, you know what, before you tell me that, let me just help you with it. I want you to know that as soon as you get done with this, I'm going to call that person up and tell them exactly what you said. So if you want to go ahead and tell me, I'll be happy to pass it on to them, although it might be best if you do it. I have never had a conversation continue after I've made that statement, ever. We have to be careful that we don't become repositories of evil speech. We have to be on guard to keep that away from us, because once we hear it, we can't unhear it. May God give us discipline to do that, because so often things can get so twisted once the story gets started. There was a cartoon in Leadership Magazine that showed something being passed verbally from one pew to the next, like a person would turn around and pass it to the next pew. And this is what they did to show how this can get out of hand. The first pew, the person says, "My ear kind of hurts." The second pew said, "The pastor has an earache." The third pew said, "The pastor got a hearing aid." And the fourth pew heard, "The pastor's having trouble hearing." And the fifth pew said, "The pastor got a double earring." And the sixth pew, an old lady with a cane is walking out and she says, "That's it, I'm out of here. The pastor's got a double earring." That was in Leadership Magazine, just to show how things deteriorate once they get out of hand. Oh, how careful we should be that our tongues are not tools to tear down and break down. I wish I had more time, but I've got to move on to the positive part of this. Let's talk about the tongue that builds up. Once again, from the book of Proverbs. And the first thing you notice when you start looking for it is that there's a number of references to a righteous tongue. Did you know that God can give your tongue the characteristic that is described as righteous? That means good and holy and helpful. A righteous tongue is referenced in chapter 10, verse 11. "The mouth of the righteous is a well of life, but violence covers the mouth of the wicked." 10:20 says, "The tongue of the righteous is choice silver." 10:21 says, "The lips of the righteous feed many." Chapter 10, verse 31 says, "The mouth of the righteous brings forth wisdom." Chapter 10, verse 32 says, "The lips of the righteous know what is acceptable." Isn't that a great thought there? Somebody says, how do you know what you should say or what you shouldn't say? The Bible says that the lips of the righteous person knows what is acceptable. And how many of you know that when you are walking with the Lord and the Holy Spirit's in control of your life, you can almost sometimes feel words get caught in your throat as the Spirit of God says, don't say that. Keep that in your spirit. The lips of the righteous know what is acceptable.
1: Amen. Just one of the things we are learning from the book of Proverbs. And friends, we are so happy to be able to bring this truth to you every day. 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

0: Welcome to the Word Made Plain with Senior Pastor Tony Clark of Calvary Chapel Newport News in Virginia. 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
1: So often we want it all laid out for us, and God is just waiting on us to obey step one. And it's no different here. No different in the situation that we're looking at here. God told Abraham to leave, and I will show you what to do from there. See, that takes faith. That takes faith to do this. He also dwelt in tents, showing that this world was not his home. He was looking for a city that had God as its foundation. Oh, blessed is the person, the home, the city, or nation that has God at its foundation. Hey, let me tell you something. You know me. You know I love my country. And let me tell you this. We used to have God at our foundation. To the point where we put it on our money. In God we trust. All of our national songs, God Bless America. We have all these songs dealing with God. One nation under God. Pledge of Allegiance. Now, all those things are unconstitutional. Which means, for something to be unconstitutional would mean that our founding forefathers would not approve of this. And so how silly does that sound? That they made sure that God was a part of our national life. That's why we were so blessed. God shed his grace on thee. He sure did. And we were a blessed nation. We were number one in everything. Used to be number one. But there was one thing that was like the sacred ark, and that was basketball. Couldn't touch us. We still remain number one. And then we got our hineys whooped up pretty good and just been downhill ever since. We used to be number one in everything. You know, in 1972, there was an invention that we built. It was pretty big. It was almost as big as this pulpit hit the top of it. It was an invention. We looked at it and said, now we invented this. We don't see any use to it. We sold the rights to like Japan or something like that. And that was the VCR. We were number one in everything. And then all of a sudden we say, you know what, God, we appreciate you. But we don't need you anymore. We got this. And God said, oh, do you? Yeah. Okay. And we're trying to do it without God. Blessed is the country, the person, the home that has God as its foundation. What's at the foundation of your life? Is it to be successful? Is it pleasure? Is it money? Is it success? What is at the foundation of your life? All those things, if it's not God, it's just the foundation is going to be of sand. Blessed is the nation whose God is the Lord, the Bible says. When we have God at the very foundation of our lives, oh, our lives will truly be blessed. That's why 1 Corinthians 3:11 says, for no other foundation can anyone lay than that which is laid, which is Jesus Christ. And the author also tells us that Sarah, you remember Sarah, Abraham's wife? You remember the book of Genesis? You know, the Lord came down in human form and in the form of some angels like, and they were talking to Abraham. So they came into the tent and they were breaking bread, and Sarah was, you know, in the kitchen, you know, cooking and, you know, doing something. I don't know what she was doing in there, but you know, and all of a sudden she was eavesdropping. I didn't know she was at least doing that. And so all of a sudden the Lord says, you know, Abraham, your wife is going to have a baby. And the Bible says she laughed within herself. She laughed. And then the Lord asked Abraham, why did your wife laugh? I'm sure Abraham was like, what do you mean? Why my wife? I didn't hear my wife laugh. It says she laughed within herself. And it was just an amazing thing. She didn't believe it. She was like, I'm old. I'm 90 years old. Someone beat me having pleasure again? Are you kidding me? I'm old. And she didn't believe. But you know what is amazing? We see Sarah here in the Hall of Faith in Hebrews chapter 11. We see her here. Obviously, she had a change of heart. And she began to believe the promises of God. You know why this encourages me? You know why? It lets me know that God doesn't give up on us. Even when we struggle with the promises of God for our lives, and we struggle and we laugh, and it's not a laugh as ha ha, it's funny, but a laugh of unbelief. It shows that God is not like, you want to laugh? Oh, within promise, I take my promises and give them to somebody else. No, God doesn't give up on us. He works with us and works in us and works us and brings us along until we can grab hold to those promises. It looked like that's what he did with Sarah here. And Sarah here is in the hall of faith. How beautiful that is. Look at verses 13 through 16. It says, these all died in faith, not having received the promises, but having seen them afar off, were assured of them, embraced them, and confessed that they were strangers and pilgrims on the earth. For those who say such things declare plainly that they seek a homeland. And truly, if they had called to mind that country from which they had come out, they would have had opportunity to return. But now they desire a better, that is, a heavenly country. Therefore, God is not ashamed to be called their God, for he has prepared a city for them. And let me just say this real quickly. The author said that all of these heroes didn't receive the fullness of God's promises to them. For example, Abraham never saw his descendants number or be as numerous as the stars in the sky. He never saw that. But he still believed God would do it. And because he believed God's word, he said that God, watch this, don't miss this, was not ashamed to be called their God. I was thinking about this afternoon, and I don't want to elaborate because I really don't know the real answer to this. Because are we saying that there are people who call themselves Christians or believers that God is ashamed that they call him God? I mean, what a heavy thought. When we call ourselves Christians and we don't believe God's word, I wonder if God is ashamed. I don't know. I don't know the answer to that, but I just know what it says here. It says in verse 16, therefore God is not ashamed to be called their God. So that is implying that there are some people who call themselves Christian that God is ashamed that they call him his God, their God. That's just something to ponder, something I was pondering over this afternoon. Look at verses 17 to 22. By faith, Abraham, when he was tested, offered up Isaac, and he had received the promises, offered up his only begotten son, of whom it is said, in Isaac your seed shall be called, concluding that God was able to raise him up even from the dead, from which he also received him in a figurative sense. By faith, Isaac blessed Jacob and Esau concerning things to come. By faith, Jacob, when he was dying, blessed each of the sons of Joseph and worshiped, leaning on the top of a staff. By faith, Joseph, when he was dying, made mention of the departure of the children of Israel and gave instructions concerning his bones. Now, the author comes back to Abraham and says that it was by faith that he offered up his son Isaac on the altar. Now, have you thought about this? Why would God make such a request? We know that God is not into human sacrifices. Why would God say, Abraham, you know what, bro? I know Isaac is your boy, but I need you to go to Mount Moriah and I need you to offer him as a sacrifice. Why would God make such a request? Watch this. Don't miss this. God told her, you remember Sarah laughed in the tent? So Isaac was a miracle. Isaac means laughter. So they every time they see Isaac, you know, they crack up. But the thing about it is, from the time of the giving of the promise and the fulfillment of the promise was about 25 years. Now, here's the thing. Why would God say, now offer him up as a sacrifice? You know why? Because when little laughter came, he had become an idol in Abraham's heart. No longer Mr. Man of Faith, where God was everything. He loved that little miracle boy with everything that is within him, to the point where it became an idol in his heart. God no longer rested on the throne of Abraham's heart. Now Isaac did. And God had to rid him of that sort of thing. Now, you moms, I know you tripping on this thought. But he had become an idol to him. And God had to say, you know what? I need you to sacrifice him. Now, God is not into animal sacrifices. And he's not into human sacrifices, should I say. So what was God doing? God was trying to rid Isaac from the place in Abraham's heart that God only should be. And therefore, take him up. Okay? Took him up. Now, keep in mind, Isaac wasn't this little bitty toddler or little 8-year-old that you see in the Sunday school books. Isaac was about 33 years old. He could have easily been like, now, Dad, you about to do what? Give me that knife. Give me. He could have, and just took it from him. But he willingly gave his life. Like another son on the same mountain. Thousands of years later. And then right when Abraham reached up and was about to plunge it in, God said, ah! Now I know that you fear me. It wasn't that God didn't know. That now I know was really for Abraham's sake. See, Abraham didn't have a problem doing this. You know why? Because God said, Abraham, I'm going to make your descendants as numerous as the stars in the sky. As numerous as the stars in the sky. And it's going to start with Isaac. So Abraham is saying, okay, you want me to sacrifice Isaac. You said you're going to make my descendants as numerous as the stars in the sky through Isaac. I don't have a problem. God, you got a problem. And what he was saying is that in his heart, Isaac was sacrificed. Isaac was dead. And he believed, just like the author said, that God was going to raise him from the dead. He was like, I'm going through with this. He believed by faith. You know why? Because when they were marching up to Mount Moriah, he told the guys back in the back, he says, guess what? You stay right here. And the lad and I are going to go and worship. And watch this. Don't miss this point. And we are going to return to you. He believed that God was going to raise him from the dead. I wonder what is sitting on the throne of our hearts where God should be. And he's asking us to sacrifice it. Is it a relationship? Is it a relationship that now has become so important? One thing, it breaks my heart when I see single people on fire for God. And all of a sudden, they want somebody in their life. And then that person in their life becomes an idol. All their time and energy and effort and on the phone and cell phone. And we go to sleep on the phone together and all this sort of mess. And God becomes secondary. And God is asking some of you, there's something that has taken my place in your heart and it needs to be sacrificed. I don't know what that is. It's different for all of us. I don't know what it is for you. God is speaking to it right now. I can see it on your face. God is speaking to it right now and it needs to be sacrificed because God said, I used to be there. Now some knucklehead is there. I used to be there, but some girl is there now. And she wants all your time and energy and her lovey-dovey. Please. All that mess. Now she has taken the place of God in your life. Now, verses 23 to 29 says, by faith, Moses, when he was born, was hidden 3 months by his parents because they saw that he was a beautiful child and they were not afraid of the king's command. By faith, Moses, when he became of age, refused to be called the son of Pharaoh's daughter, choosing rather to suffer affliction for the people of God than to enjoy the passing pleasures of sin, esteeming the reproach of Christ greater riches than the treasures in Egypt. For he looked to the reward. For by faith, he forsook Egypt, not fearing the wrath of the king. For he endured as seeing him who is invisible. By faith he kept the Passover and the sprinkling of the blood, lest he who destroyed the firstborn should touch them. By faith they passed through the Red Sea as by dry ground, whereas the Egyptians attempting to do so were drowned. Now the author brings up Moses, whose parents framed his life with the promises of God and the word of God. They believed that God had a beautiful plan for his life. They said they saw Moses, that he was a beautiful child. They believed that God had a beautiful plan for his life. Parents, let us learn from Moses' parents. God has a beautiful plan for our children's lives. This is why we need to do what they did and pour into our children's lives about the God of heaven and frame their worlds with the word of God and the promises of God. They did this. You know, when they found baby Moses, Pharaoh's daughter found baby Moses floating in that little ark that she made for him, that little basket. She took him out and loved him, you know, brought him in the house, because Pharaoh had said all the baby boys ought to be killed. And so they saved him, and then Pharaoh's daughter found him and loved on him. And she was like, then Miriam was kind of saying, hey, you want me to, you know, get a nurse for him? She said, yeah, go find one of the ladies, get a nurse. And of course she went and got mama. So mama got paid. Yochebed got paid to nurse her own baby. And then she's nursing, he's right there. Baby Moses is right there. Oh, there's a God in heaven, Moses. And don't you forget about the God of heaven. Oh, he's the God of Abraham, Isaac, and Jacob. And oh, she just poured into him the word of God. And the Bible said in Acts 7, when he was 40 years old, it came into his heart. Train up a child in the way he should go. When he's old, it won't depart from it. It came into his heart. 40 years came into his heart to visit his brethren. Came into his heart. You know me, I just see Cecil B. DeMille, you know, the Mo 10 Commandments, you know, he's in there, he's stumping that mud and all that stuff. But it is believed that he was being groomed to be the next Pharaoh. And he left it all to be with his people. I just wonder if we are like Moses, can we leave it all? Can we leave that high paying job that keeps you from church and keep you from your family so you can be with the people of God at church? Can you leave some promising career, so to speak, that's keeping you from church? You never see your family, your kids, you miss every game, every recital, but you give it all up so you can be with your family and be with the family of God at church. Can you do it? That's what Moses did. Moses was being groomed. Let's just say, put it in our context. Moses was being groomed to be the next president. He was educated in all the wisdom and knowledge of Egypt. Being groomed. He was the son, being raised as the son of Pharaoh's daughter. Being groomed to be the next Pharaoh. He left it all. Left everything in order to be with the people of God. Oh, I wonder if we have the heart of Moses. You never know, as you pour into your children the word of God, you frame their world with the word of God, you never know when it's going to come into their heart. And as it comes into their heart, you never know what track they were on to be the next this or the next that, and they leave it all to be with the people of God. This is what Moses did. This is what he did. Now, in verses 30 to 35, boy, I don't have time to read it. Verses 30 to 35, the first city that is being talked about here is the walls of Jericho. By faith, the walls of Jericho fell down after they encircled the city for 7 days. Oh, boy, I tell you. Now, here's the thing. When the Israelites were going into the promised land, the first city they were to conquer was Jericho. Jericho was the first city. And it was a weird kind of military tactic. God said, okay, this is what I want you to do. My ways are not your ways. My thoughts are not your thoughts. This is what I want you to do. I want you to just walk around the city and don't you say a word. One time for 6 days. Well, can we just talk? Don't bring up mess with your spouse on the route. It's not the time to be talking about that and what the kids did and stuff. And for 6 days, they had to walk around just one time for 6 days. Then on the seventh day, they had to do it seven times. And on the seventh time, they had to blow the trumpet and then shout. And that wall came, boom, wall came down. And I just thought that was the weirdest military tactic. The weirdest thing. But you know what? So often we have walls in our lives. Walls between you and a spouse, a family member, a friend. Wall between you and your children. Only God can remove that wall. And I think that there's a principle here that we need to see. Sometimes when the wall is there, especially for you ladies, you always first want to talk. Because that's what you do. You just want to talk. And I think sometimes we need to learn this tactic. If we want to see the walls come down in our lives, whatever that wall is that's erected, first we need to walk and be silent in prayer. Just kind of silently to ourselves praying. Praying that God will prepare our heart. Praying that God will remove anger and bitterness from our heart. Pray that God will soften their heart to receive when you come. Then later talk. That's what happened here. They were silent first, walking. Praying about the situation. Then they shouted. So often you shout first and wonder why the wall doesn't come down. And I believe that the Lord wants that wall to come down if we follow his principle here. Now, we have a list here of a bunch of great men of faith in the rest of the chapter. And then we got Rahab. She's thrown in there. And it's just amazing how she's thrown in there. But what we're seeing in these, especially in verses 30 to 40, I'm not going to read them. In verses 30 to 40, what we find in these verses, we see people by faith that they had victory over their circumstances. And then in verses 35 to 38, we have people who, by faith, they had victory in their circumstances. What I'm saying is this. We have examples, two examples. We have examples of people who had, by faith, had victory as they were delivered out of their circumstances. And by faith, at the last part of the chapter, we see by faith, people had victory by going through their circumstances. Here's my point. God will deliver us, but we only look at God delivering us in terms of him delivering out of our situation, but he also delivers us by going through. But we miss that because we always look for God to just take us out of our circumstances. But God said, I'm going to deliver you, but this time I want to deliver you by going through. Daniel had to go through the lion's den. Shadrach, Meshach, and Abednego had to go through the fire. Isaiah is the one that's being referred to as being sawed in two. He had to be sawed in two. He was delivered. Delivered when he went to be with the Lord. He was delivered. No matter what, God will deliver us. Either out of or through. Let me close with this. Because in chapter 10, these are some great chapters. Chapter 10 gives us the warnings and dangers of going back to the old life. And we need to press on. Press on, folks. Press on. Don't look back. You go back home. Let me tell you the danger of looking back. It's like going back home when you go back home to your hometown and see the same folks doing the same mess they were doing when you left. You want to go back to that? No. It's the same old, same old. That's chapter 10. Do not go back. Chapter 11 gives us examples of people who were delivered out of their circumstances and others who were delivered by going through. Just know, dear people, God will deliver us in every situation, either out of or by going through. Father, thank you again for your word that you've given us and what great chapters these are. And Lord, we could have spent weeks and months in these chapters, but Lord, thank you for just the things you've shared with our hearts tonight. Bless our time going home. May we be a people that's constantly seeking you, seeking your faith, because you are a rewarder of those who diligently seek you. May we seek you, Lord. diligently. In Jesus' name, amen.
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3: I like to light a fire in the winter, early in the morning, a real fire in a real fireplace, so that when my wife gets up, she has a nice warm fire and a cup of coffee. But I have to put this barrier over my fireplace so that the cedar wood that I burn doesn't jump out, land on a chair or the carpet, and burn the house down. Fire in the fireplace is beautiful. Fire inside the living room, in the kitchen, in the bedroom, not so much. It can destroy, it can devastate, be destructive. In Proverbs chapter 5, also written by Solomon, he uses a different metaphor, but the same idea. He says, drink water from your own cistern, speaking of the physical sexual relationship, and running water from your own well. Should your fountains be dispersed abroad, streams of water in the streets, let them be only your own and not for strangers with you. Let your fountain be blessed and rejoice with the wife of your youth. Meaning, sex in a marriage is like drinking pure water from a clear well. But sexual sin is like drinking polluted water from a sewer. One will delight you, the other will destroy you. One is a river, the other is a swamp. He notices she is passionate, but she is not promiscuous. She wants him, he can tell, she knows, but she won't chase him like the prostitutes would. She values purity. She is waiting for the right time for this passion to be unleashed. That's the idea of do not stir up or awaken love until it pleases. We have to wait for the right time. Now, timing is a common pitfall I find among couples who are dating. Some decide to get married too quickly. You know, we've known each other 10 days. Wait a little longer. At least 11. Now, you can be too long. I know couples that have been engaged for years and years. Come on, you know, make a decision and get it over with. But somewhere between 10 days and 10 years, find a happy medium. But you want to make the discovery and not jump too quickly. Or if you're getting out of a relationship, rebounding a second time too quickly. It's much easier to get into a relationship than it is to get through a relationship and live through it. There was a study from Kansas State University. They discovered, and I think we're going to have this on the screen, that there's a strong correlation between the length of time spent by couples dating their current spouses and current marital satisfaction. Couples who had dated for more than 2 years scored consistently high on marital satisfaction, while couples who had dated for shorter periods scored in a wide range from very high to very low. So inconsistent findings. So with Solomon and this Shulamite bride, the dating begins, the courtship begins, the betrothal begins. They are going steady We would say, they didn't say that. They said, we're betrothed. But then comes the wedding, and that takes us to chapter 3. And that takes us also to a third feature of the Shulamite bride, and that is, she is desirous, but she is not dominating. Desirous, but not dominating. Now, I'm going to take you to chapter 3, verse 6, where we have the wedding procession. The Shulamite bride says in verse 6, who is this coming out of the wilderness like pillars of smoke, perfumed with myrrh and frankincense? You know, wow, he smells great. With all the merchant's fragrant powders, behold, it is Solomon's couch with 60 valiant men around it. Of the valiant of Israel, they all hold swords, being expert in war. Every man has his sword on his thigh because of fear in the night. Of the wood of Lebanon, Solomon the king made himself a palanquin. He made it. Its pillars of silver, its support of gold, its seat of purple, its interior paved with love by the daughters of Jerusalem. Go forth, O daughters of Zion, and see King Solomon with the crown with which his mother crowned him on the day of his espousals, the day of the gladness of his heart. This is the wedding ceremony. The Shulamite bride is in Jerusalem. She's decked out. She sees the entourage in the distance coming toward her, this wedding procession, as Solomon the king enters Jerusalem for his wedding. It must have been a long, drawn-out procession. By the way, this building is pretty long. And when we used to have the center row all the way down, and I've done a lot of weddings here, that bride has to take, and they've told me, it is the longest walk from the back of this sanctuary to the front of this platform. Everybody's looking at you. It's like, but so long. It is. It's like you could hitchhike to get up here. It's that far away. And it's long and it's drawn out. And I've always thought that's good. It's good because, the groom's up here seeing every step she's taking. He's sweating it out. But the idea of something that is intentional and deliberate and everybody's looking at every step that you're taking it's a good thing to think that through and take your time. So it's a long, deliberate decision. So she's noticing this entourage coming, 60 valiant men, armed guardsmen and servants of the king. And she notices that her husband-to-be is wearing a crown because he is the king. Yes, he is her love. Yes, he is her groom. This is her husband-to-be, but he's also the king. Not only their king, but her king as well. And she makes notice of that. And what this tells me is that she knows his responsibility, and she's going to have to be okay with that. She knows that as the king, he's going to have to divide his responsibilities and time management, and that's going to take some time away from her. She doesn't want that to divide their hearts, but she does notice that as reality. All of that to say this, healthy couples love being together, but also respect each other's roles and responsibilities. They've learned to balance personal life and professional life. They allow for those kind of boundaries. They're not enmeshed. They foster separate identities. Yes, they are Mr. and Mrs. Yes, they love being together, but they individuate as well. Includes professionally, could include hobbies, can include things for individual growth. Many spouses have to make time sacrifices because of their spouse's responsibility. If you're married to a doctor, the doctor might have to be on call a lot or have late surgeries that takes time away from the family. If you're married to a truck driver and that truck driver is going across the country a lot, you'll be spending a lot of time away. Law enforcement, there are time demands. I remember when Billy Graham was alive and his wife Ruth Graham was alive, and Billy Graham was traveling around the world preaching the gospel to stadiums. A reporter interviewed Mrs. Graham, Ruth, and they said, what's it like being married to Billy Graham? Now, Billy Graham was sometimes gone away from his wife for 7 months a year because of time commitments. And she didn't like that, but she loved that he was walking in the Lord's will and was willing to make those sacrifices. So she said very candidly to the reporter, to be honest, it's hard, and I get very lonely sometimes. She said, what I do when I get lonely is I go into Bill's closet and I get one of his sports coats and I bring it to bed with me so I can feel like he's close. And the reporter, you know, is getting misty-eyed at that. And then Ruth Graham said this, but I'd rather have Billy Graham 50% of the time than any other man 100% of the time. So she had learned to manage those roles and responsibilities. So this Shulamite bride desires Solomon, but will not dominate Solomon. When they are together, they are together. And she knows that his attention will be focused on her and her alone. And that takes us to chapter 4, which is the honeymoon. It's the wedding night. They're together in body and mind and soul. I'm not going to get into the particulars of that, not because I'm embarrassed to do so, but I've already done so. In fact, I did 2 weeks straight in these verses. And so you can look that up at another time. But she is desirous, yet not dominating. Let me take you to a fourth and final feature. She is irritated, but she is not inflexible. Irritated, but not inflexible. That takes us to chapter 5 and 6, the last part of the book, which is the marriage, but in particular, a conflict in the marriage. So get this. In chapter 5, verse 1, it is still the honeymoon. But in verse 2 of chapter 5, the honeymoon is over.
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3: Verse 2, notice, she says, I sleep, but my heart is awake. Ever been there? You're tossing and you're turning, you get a little sleep, you wake up, something's bothering you. I sleep, but my heart is awake. It is the voice of my beloved. He knocks. So she's sleeping, not with him, but alone. He's on the outside of the door. He knocks, saying, open for me, my love, my dove. Remember, that's a compliment. My perfect one, for my head is covered with dew, my locks with the drops of the night. There is some conflict. Most all commentators will say that they had some kind of a marital spat. We don't

tell them. I mean, I actually have to get up and walk over to the door. My beloved put his hand by the latch of the door, and my heart yearned for him. I arose to open for my beloved, and my hands dripped with myrrh, my fingers with liquid myrrh on the handles of the lock. I opened for my beloved, but my beloved had turned away and was gone. So she's in bed. She's trying to get some sleep. She's tossing and turning. Solomon comes home. He's in a romantic mood, knocking at the door. Hey, baby, let me in. She's not feeling it. I got to get up and put my robe on. I got to get my feet dirty. So it's a very, I'd say, a less than enthusiastic response. Let's put it that way, right? She's kind of groggy. That's her answer. Now, let me just give you a caution to men. There's unresolved conflict in your relationship with your wife. A sexual advance is never a good idea. If you have unresolved conflict, she is not looking at you as a hunk of burning love. She wants to fix the problem. Back to one wise counselor said, if you want to have an energized sex life in marriage, try a little tenderness during the other 23 and a half hours of the day. You got to get that right first. So dopamine might have attracted them at the beginning, but tonight she's seeing just a dope outside the door. She didn't want to get up and let him in. By verse 6, we already read it, she gets up and gets around to answering the door. She opens the door. Solomon's gone. He gives up. From this point on to the rest and the end of the book, it's about conflict resolution. Now, I'll tell you why I'm underlining that. If you look at the whole of the book where you're dealing with the dating relationship, the marriage ceremony, and the marriage itself, 25% of the book is dealing with fixing a conflict. Conflict management, conflict resolution. Now, conflict is normal in any relationship with anyone. Discord in every marriage is normal, even the most what you would consider perfect or idyllic marriage. Diane Sully, who is with the Coalition for Marriage and Family, shares this important truth. She said, happy couples who stay married have the same number of conflicts as divorced couples. Same number. It's common to all people. Happy couples who stay married have the same number of conflicts as divorced couples. What makes the difference is not the absence of conflict, but the ability to manage the conflict. You got to get that managed. You got to work on conflict management. Again, I mentioned Ruth and Billy Graham. Somebody asked Ruth Graham, do you ever consider divorce? And she immediately said, absolutely not. Divorce, never. Murder, yes. Divorce, no. Funny answer. So there's conflict, and there's always conflict for two basic reasons. You have two humans. Humans are sinners, and marriage is essentially the union of two sinners together. So you need two forgivers in that marriage. And because we are different, you cannot have two strong, independent individuals without some kind of tension. Okay, so she's irritated, right? We get that. She's irritated with her husband, but she is not inflexible. So it's eventually she goes up, she goes out, she wants to get it right and resolve it. He's gone. So, verse 7, she leaves her abode and she goes looking for him. Verse 7 of chapter 5, the watchman who went about the city found me. So she's out in town now. They struck me. They wounded me. The keepers of the walls took my veil away from me. I charge you, O daughters of Jerusalem, if you find my beloved, that you tell him I am lovesick. So she's out in the city. The watchmen, the guards, they don't know it's Mrs. Solomon. They don't have modern street lights. It's dark in Jerusalem. There's a few torches and candles. They cannot make out her features. They probably think it's a prostitute. So it doesn't go well. After she looks for him and tells her entourage, the other women, if you find

and tell him, I'm lovesick. I want to get this right. Then we have a reunion, and that takes us to chapter 6. Look at chapter 6, just the first few verses. This is now the return of Solomon. The daughters of Jerusalem say, where is your beloved gone, O fairest among women? Where is your beloved turned aside that we may seek him with you? Finally, she speaks, my beloved has gone to his garden, to the bed of spices, to feed his flock in the gardens, to gather lilies. I am my beloved's, and my beloved is mine. He feeds his flock among the lilies. He's home. He's back. Oh, my love, he says, you are as beautiful as Tirzah, lovely as Jerusalem, awesome as an army with banners. By the way, he said the same thing when they were dating, so they're getting mushy again like they did when they first met. This is reunion. This is the reconciliation. They, whatever the issue was, walked through it and worked out their differences, which is the goal. When there is a conflict in your relationship, you have one goal, and it's not to win the argument. If you win the argument, you lose. When you have a couple that are husband and wife that are married to each other, if somebody wins the fight, somebody loses the fight, which means both of you lose. So the goal is not to win the fight. The goal is to win a friend. Win a friend. You know, it's interesting that most couples don't really have significant conflict, a real fight, until after they're married. Very few engaged people will fight like married couples. A couple of reasons for that. First of all, everything before marriage is voluntary. Everything after marriage is compulsory. And the covenant that you have made boxes you in, you might say. The permanence of this relationship can force and bring the worst out in you. There's another reason. When people are dating, I hate to say this, but it's true, they're often acting. They're selling the other person on them. So you look a certain way, you act a certain way, because it's like a campaign. You're running for office. And if you know how politicians act, they'll say anything to anyone because they want your vote. And so dating in our culture can sort of be like campaigning. But once they're voted into office, now you have to learn to manage the conflicts that will inevitably arise. Now, I wanted to close with showing you who I voted into office. This is our wedding day many years ago. And here we are. We're looking into each other's eyes. But I like this picture because what it shows me is that in a marriage, as you are looking into each other's eyes, you are also making a promise to never overlook them, to never not see them, but to ever understand them and walk with them through the highs and lows of life, not to overlook them. One final note as we close. A lot of people see this book of the Song of Solomon as an allegory. I think it might have some application, but primarily I see it as literal. It's a husband and wife. It's a couple. But some people like to interpret it as an allegory of Jesus Christ and the church, because we're called the bride of Christ.

0: It's true that the relationship that God wants with us is one of intimacy, not formality. A love relationship where you feel never overlooked, but doted on by the Lord your God. He delights in you. He loves you. And he courts you. He draws you out like a dove, and you trust in him, and you have that personal relationship. And it needs to be said as we close this service this morning, if you do not have that kind of a relationship with the living God, you are missing out on life's most important and joyful reality. And that is available. Solomon was outside the door knocking. Jesus said, "Behold, I stand at the door and I knock. If any man will open the door, I will come in and have fellowship with him and he with me." And if you desire that, you can call upon his name and give your life to Christ. We pray that you would.
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1: The great horn that is between his eyes is the first king. That is a reference to Alexander the Great. Now that being broken, whereas four stood up for it, four kingdoms shall stand up out of the nation, but not in his power. When Alexander the Great died at the age of 33, no more worlds to conquer, four generals that were in his armies took over different areas.
0: Imagery and symbolism can be an effective tool to help you see things in a different light. How cool that here in the book of Daniel, you learn about different parts of history described before they happened, and then you see how those things played out in now known events of the past. Today, Pastor John helps reveal that all of Scripture is true, accurate, and will surely come about. So even the things that haven't transpired yet, but are mentioned in a prophecy, will play out sometime in the future. Now, let's join Pastor John in the book of Daniel chapter 8 as he begins his message, The King's Fierce Countenance.
1: Let's read verse 1 and I'll set the context. Verse 1 says, in the third year of the reign of Belshazzar, a vision appeared unto me, Daniel speaking, even unto me, Daniel, after that which appeared unto me at the first. Now, when we begin the sixth chapter of Daniel, we begin the prophecies of Daniel. Earlier in the book, Daniel was interpreting the prophecies of Nebuchadnezzar, and now Daniel's interpreting the very own prophecies God gave to him directly. There are basically three prophecies that God gave directly to Daniel. This is the second one. Now, this prophecy is written to encourage the Jews of the captivity. And we need to understand that prophecy revolves around Israel. Israel is God's time clock. I love that expression, Israel, God's time clock. And even history revolves around the nation of Israel, God's chosen people. So what is said in this chapter was written and recorded to comfort and encourage the Jews of the captivity that God is in control, that there's a difficult time yet in their future, but yet God would come and the kingdom would be fulfilled. And in the Old Testament, there are two basic covenants that God made with Israel that are very important to understand in light of prophecy. And the first is what's called the Abrahamic covenant made to Abraham, and that God promised him the land, and that God promised the seed, Messiah, would come through him. And then God reiterated that covenant with David. It's called the Davidic covenant. And that through David, the Messiah would come, and that that Messiah would reign upon the throne of David, and that it would be an eternal kingdom. It would go on forever and ever and ever. So God will keep his promises both to Abraham and to David, and we as the church get to be participants in that. But go back with me to verse 1. In the

third year of the reign of Belshazzar, King Belshazzar. And Belshazzar was the king of Babylon. And this takes place in 551 BC. Now, I'm going to try to resist giving a lot of facts and information, though there's going to be a lot, and it's going to be quite informational. And I'll try to make more application when we get to the end of the chapter. But try not to get too bogged down in dates and times and things like that. But I'm going to give you enough information to basically understand what's going on. So this chapter and the vision of this chapter actually happened 200 years after chapter 7. So between chapter 7 and chapter 8, there's a 200-year gap. And this vision of this chapter chronologically happened before chapter 5. So we're in a section of the book of Daniel that doesn't come down chronologically. And then another little footnote for you Bible students out there, that beginning in chapter 8, verse 1 to the end of the chapter, the text that it was originally written in comes back to Hebrew. The beginning of the book of Daniel, chapter 1 up to chapter 2, verse 4, is written in Hebrew. Chapter 2, beginning in verse 4 to chapter 7, verse 28, is written in Aramaic. Now, the reason is believed to be that in chapter 1, dealing with the captivity, that it had more of an emphasis for the Jews. And then the section, chapter 2, verse 4 to chapter 7, verse 28, written in Aramaic, or some referred to as Chaldean, that had more to do with the world-ruling empires that were Gentile, the Gentile world-ruling empires. And now as we move from chapter 8 to the end of chapter 12, the prophecies again pertain particularly to the nation of Israel. Now what's going to happen in this section is, remember in chapter 2 and then in chapter 7, that when Nebuchadnezzar had his vision, that he saw the world-ruling empires as a big statue that was a man, head of gold, breast and arms of silver, belly and thighs of brass, legs of iron, feet and toes of iron and clay. And that the statue represented the Babylonian Empire, the Medo-Persian Empire, the Grecian Empire, and the Roman Empire up until the second coming of Jesus Christ, the 10 toes of iron and clay. That coincided with chapter 7, but from God's perspective, not man's, the kingdom of man are like wild, ravenous beasts. But again, we saw these four kingdoms. These four kingdoms are known as the times of the Gentiles, these Gentile world-ruling empires. And again, they were in chapter 7, they were Babylon, they were Medo-Persia, which became known as the

Persian Empire, and then there was the Grecian Empire, and then there was the Roman Empire. Now, this is what's going to happen tonight. The second and the third world ruling empire, Gentile world ruling empires, are going to be the focus. And we're going to find a reference to a man of sin, a wicked man who will persecute Jews, that is going to come out actually in history, in our history, it's past, and I'll explain it to you. His name was Antiochus Epiphanes, who prefigured the Antichrist, who will still yet come future to us at the end of the tribulation, just before, or come during the tribulation, and just before Jesus Christ comes back in the second coming. But what we're going to focus on tonight is two kingdoms, the kingdom of Medo-Persia and the kingdom of Greece. And then we go into more depth about the Grecian Empire. Now, I hope I haven't thoroughly confused you or lost you already. I was thinking about it today. When I was in school, I hated history. Matter of fact, I hated everything. The only thing I liked was recess. Just get me out of this classroom. But this is a history lesson in advance. Daniel is getting this information in amazing detail. We're going to have information about Alexander the Great and the Grecian Empire taking over the world 200 years before it happened. Only God can do that. Only God knows, as the Bible says, the beginning from the end. Only God knows what the future holds. And he's in control. So about 200 years before these empires, Daniel's going to describe them in very, very graphic detail. So Daniel had this vision, verse 2. I saw in a vision, and it came to pass that when I saw that I was in Shushan the palace, which is in the province of Elam, and I saw a vision, and I was by the river of Ulai. Now, Shushan the palace is about 230 miles east of Babylon. And at this time, it was a very small, insignificant place, but it would become the actually center of the Persian Empire. We also find in the Bible that Queen Esther was in Shushan the palace. Now, whether Daniel was physically transported to this spot, I believe that he was probably not physically transported, but he was in the vision transported. So he's actually having a vision where he actually sees it. And in his vision, he was transported to the palace there in Shushan, and which is by also this river named Ulai, which is there near this palace there in Shushan. Now, in verse 3, it says, I lifted up my eyes, and I saw, and behold, there stood before me, and before the river, a ram, which had two horns, and the two horns were high, but one was higher than the other, and the higher one came up last. And I saw the ram pushing westward and northward and southward, so that no beast beside it might stand before him. Neither was there any that could deliver out of his hand, but he did according to his will, and he became great. Now, when we get to verse 20, and I just want you to peek at it, and this is my challenge. I want so much to explain it right here and on the spot, but from verse 15 to the end of the chapter is the explanation of the vision. But let's peek real quick. There's no question about who this ram or what this ram represents. Verse 20, the ram which thou sawest, having two horns, are the kings of Media and Persia. So there you have it. No mystery, no guessing, no trying to figure out who this ram represents. So Nebuchadnezzar first saw Medo-Persian as part of this big vision of the statue. Daniel first saw this as a wild beast. And now they see it as a normal animal, just a ram. And by the way, the ram was a symbol in the Persian Empire. They had it embossed on their coins and so forth. It was one of their symbols of a ram. Now, I want you to notice this ram had two horns. And of the two horns, one was

higher than the other. This represents the two aspects of the kingdom, Media and Persia. And in the early stage, it was known as the Medo-Persian Empire. And what happened was, after they merged, was Persia got stronger and took control. And that's the reference there to the one horn that was larger than the other. It's believed to be a reference, and I think rightfully so, to the superiority of the Persian Empire. And of course, the king of Persia was Cyrus. Now, we have also a prophecy about King Cyrus that took place 150 years before the Persian Empire in Isaiah chapter 45, which is amazing to me as well. So he saw this ram, verse 4, the Medo-Persian Empire pushing westward and northward and southward, and that no beast might stand before him, neither was there any that could deliver out of his hand, and he did it according to his will, and he became great. So it's basically describing the conquest of the Medo-Persian Empire, which history does affirm took over after the Babylonian Empire. Now we have the second animal representing Greece, and this animal is called a he-goat or a male goat, King Jimmy, it's he-goat. And in verse 5 it says, "And as I was considering, behold, a he-goat came from the west," which would be Greece, "and was in the face of the whole earth and touched not the ground. And the he-goat had a noble horn between its eyes." So this goat had only one horn between its eyes. "And he came to the ram," which is Medo-Persia, that he had that two horns, "which had seed standing before the river. And he ran unto him with fury and with his power. And I saw him come close unto the ram, and he moved with anger or rage against him, and smote the ram, and broke his two horns. And there was no power in the ram to stand before him. But he cast him down to the ground, and he stomped upon him, and there was none that could deliver the ram out of his hand." I want you to notice verse 8. "Therefore the he-goat waxed very great, and when he was strong, the great horn was broken, for it came up from the noble, and for it came up four noble ones toward the four winds of heaven." I want you to stop right there. Now, this he-goat, this male goat, represents Greece, 334 B.C. Now, I want you to jump with me again, this time to verse 21, and actually verse 22, and it's explained. It says there in verse 21, "The rough goat or the he-goat is the king of Grecia. And the great horn that is between his eyes is the first king." That is a reference to Alexander the Great. "Now that being broken, whereas four stood up for it, four kingdoms shall stand up out of the nation, but not in his power." When Alexander the Great died at the age of 33, no more worlds to conquer, four generals that were in his armies took over different areas. Out of one of those areas, the area of Syria from the Seleucids, is going to come this wicked man of sin called the Antiochus Epiphanes. But that is a reference to Greece and the Grecian Empire. Go back with me to verse 5. So it says, "He came from the west and on the face of the whole earth." All of these kingdoms we're talking about grew in their size until you get to the Roman Empire, and the Roman Empire consumed even a larger area than even Greece did. And so it says, "He came into the face of the whole earth," and notice the statement in verse 5, "He touched not the ground." That is an amazing statement there, because anyone that has studied history in the history of Greece and Alexander the Great know that Alexander the Great was famous for the speed that his armies moved and conquered others around him. He had an army of 35,000, and as a very young man, he came to power. He actually fought for 22 years, but he came with such speed that he was able to overtake the other nations around him, Alexander the Great. And this is verse 6 and 7 is describing him, and into verse 8.

So he came and he overthrew the ram, which is the Medo-Persian Empire. Verse 8 says the he-goat waxed very great, Grecian Empire. And when he was strong, the height of his strength and power, this is a reference in verse 8 to Alexander the Great's death. It says the great horn was broken. So at the age of 33, no more worlds to conquer, 22 years of fighting, Alexander the Great died. And they asked, who should we give that your kingdom to? He said, give it to the strong. It's interesting there, too, that he died, and it gives such great detail in that eighth verse. And then it says, from this ram came four notable ones, four from the four winds of heaven. We do know that out of Alexander's kingdom, four generals took over these different areas: Macedonia, Thrace, Syria, and Egypt. And the focus is going to be on Syria, out of which will come this wicked man known as Antiochus Epiphanes, and we're introduced to him in verse 9. Look at it with me. It says, and out of one of them, that is one of the four of Alexander's generals in one of these four areas, came forth a little horn, which waxed exceeding great toward the south, which would be Egypt, toward the east, which would be Persia, and toward the pleasant land. That's a reference to the land of Israel. And it waxed great, verse 10, even to the host of heaven, and it cast down some of the host of the stars unto the ground and stamped upon them. Verse 11 says, yea, he magnified himself even to the prince of the host, and by him the daily sacrifice was taken away, and the palace of the sanctuary was cast down, or the place of the sanctuary was cast down. And a host was given unto him against the daily sacrifice by reason of the transgression, and it cast down the truth unto the ground, and it practiced, and he practiced and prospered. Then I heard one of the saints speaking, and another saint said unto the certain saint which spake, how long shall be the vision concerning the daily sacrifice and the transgression of desolation, to give both the sanctuary and the host to be trodden underfoot? And he said unto me, unto 2,300 days, and then shall the sanctuary be cleansed. I want you to go back with me to verse 9. And again, I'm sure some of you are saying, I don't have a clue what in the world this is all about, or what you're talking about, or what these beasts are. But I think I'm going to have some nightmares tonight. Let me try to explain it as simply as I can. Out of one of these kingdoms that of the four that came after Alexander the Great, specifically the Syrian kingdom led by the Seleucids, which was from 175 BC to 164 BC, came a man whose name was Antiochus Epiphanes of the gods. He gave himself that name, Epiphanes of the gods. He actually claimed to be God, commanded people to worship him. In simple statement, basically, he hated the Jews. Nothing new, right? He had this crazy obsession to just destroy and persecute the Jewish people. And when he was on a campaign, his third campaign, from Syria down to Rome, which he would have to pass through Israel, he would actually persecute the Jews and kill the Jews and seek to destroy the Jews. He actually wanted to promote Greek culture and Greek religion, Greek pagan religion, so he wanted to wipe out Judaism. So he forbid them to read the Torah, to observe Sabbath, to practice circumcision. Those who disobeyed the edicts were massacred. In one assault, Jerusalem, 40,000 Jews were killed in 3 days, and 10,000 Jews were carried away into captivity. So you can actually read in Josephus, you can read about Antiochus Epiphanes.

could Google his name if you want when you go home, and Wikipedia, and you can get information about this Seleucid leader named Antiochus Epiphanes and his hatred of the Jews. But I want you to notice in verse 10 that it says he waxed great even to the host of heaven, and he cast down some of the host and of the stars to the ground and stamped upon them. C.I. Schofield in his study Bible says that this is the most difficult verse in all of prophecy to interpret, but I don't know that that's necessarily true. I can't be dogmatic, but I believe that these are kind of picturesque words or word pictures describing his persecution of the Jewish people. What he's most famous for was at one time he actually went to the temple in Jerusalem in defiance of the Jews, and he sacrificed a pig on the altar. Now, you don't think that would make a Jew mad? To take a pig, sacrifice it on the altar in the temple, and then he spread its, interns all over the temple, desecrated their temple, is what he did. Then he set up an image in the temple of the god Jupiter, and he commanded the Jews to worship this pagan god Jupiter. Now, I'm going to save what I'm going to say a little bit for just a few more verses, but what happened as a result, and this takes place in history between the Old and the New Testament, what happened in light of this desecration, this became a picture, and you'll remember, you'll recognize this phrase, of what was called the abomination of desolation.

0: Fantasy books or movies have their purposes, but sometimes they're so far out of touch with reality that there's no disguising them. However, today, Pastor John took us through a passage in Daniel that may have made one think it was some alternate reality, but these things actually happened. From Alexander the Great to Antiochus Epiphanes, events were predicted in Daniel that played out in history.
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0: As Pastor John continues next time, he'll further detail the things that were predicted in Daniel that then unfolded in the people that were living in upcoming centuries. It's so interesting to get a glimpse of what was foretold before the actual events happened. It gives you a sense of surety that whatever God has included in Scripture is bound to happen at some point. Just keep trusting and believing. It's all in His hands. There's much more to learn from Pastor John's series, Survey of the Book of Daniel. So, we invite you to tune in again, right here on Revival Radio.

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0: 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Our teacher here on Straight from the Heart is Senior Pastor Joe Foch. On today's broadcast, we'll join Pastor Joe as he begins a verse-by-verse study through Psalm chapter 119. Before we finish, I'll give you some additional information so you can contact us with any questions or comments. 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
1: Psalm 119, the longest chapter in the Bible, and certainly the theme, and it's in a greater context, but the theme of the longest chapter in the Bible is the Bible. And it's fitting that the Holy Spirit, as he inspires the writing of Scripture, would say to us in the longest chapter that he inspired that the most important thing in the Bible is the Bible. And a remarkable, remarkable psalm. Now, it's called an acrostic, which means that the verses are related to

to the Hebrew alphabet. There are 8 other acrostic psalms in the book of Psalms, some of them almost complete, some of them here, a number of them complete. This one is complete. It's completed in an unusual way. And in your Bible, you should see, if you see there before the first 8 verses, it says Aleph. You guys have that? Okay, great. And then Beth, and you look. Well, what that tells us is those first 8 verses, there's 22 sections in the book with 8 verses. And each of them, each verse in the first section, 1-8, begins with Aleph. Each verse in the second section, 9-16, begins with Beth, and so on. So each section has 8 verses, and each of the 8 verses begins with that particular letter of the Hebrew alphabet. Now, you'll find that in a few other places outside of the book of Psalms. Very interesting. The last chapter of the book of Proverbs, verses 10 to 31, 22 verses there on the virtuous woman, is also an acrostic. Each verse begins with the next letter of the Hebrew alphabet. And one of the most fascinating acrostics in the Old Testament is in the book of Lamentations. The 5th chapter is not acrostic. The others are. Remarkably, I think it's the 3rd chapter, has 66 verses, so every 3 verses changes to the next letter. And it's just fascinating, you know, the sum of that. Now look, an acrostic was used. Anybody know why an acrostic was used? To help you memorize. I mean, look, how many of you guys know A, B, C, D, E, F, G, H, I, J, K, L, M, N, O, P? You know, just so. Then it would help you memorize a psalm if each next verse began with the next letter. This one's a little more challenging because you read 8 verses, then you switch to Beth, and you read 8 verses, then you switch to the next letter of the Hebrew alphabet. But Hebrew children would memorize Psalm 119. Hebrew children. Let me say it one more time. Hebrew children would memorize Psalm 1. These were the ABCs of the scripture. And the psalm is so powerful. Just imagine, you know, in our school, we have like a memory verse of the month, you know. And at the end of 10 months, you wonder who remembered any of the 10 verses, you know. But imagine remembering 176 verses about the Bible. How important that would be in the life of any child facing that world then, particularly this world now. My recommendation, just go home and memorize it. It's easy. It's an acrostic. Author. Who's the author of this? And many are suggested. Spurgeon, many other lean to David. But the truth is this. It doesn't matter who wrote it, because whoever wrote it was just a pen or a quill in the Lord's hand. Whatever human instrument put the quill to the page was a human instrument inspired by the Holy Spirit. So it doesn't matter, you know, if you were going to, if you were in prison and you were going to be set free from your crime, you wouldn't care whether the governor signed your release with a Bic pen or a cross pen or a custom-made pen, you know. So it doesn't matter whether this was written by a Bic pen or a cross pen or a custom-made pen like David with all kinds of, you know, long investment. The truth is that the Lord God Almighty wrote this psalm and he gave it to us. Now, out of 176 verses, 173 of them make mention of the Word of God. So everyone wants to say, well, that's, you know, this is the theme of this psalm. And it is. But it's the theme of the psalm in the context of the God of the Word. Because out of 176 verses, 173 mention the Word of God, but all 176 mention the Lord. So it is a picture of the Word of God in context of the God of the Word. In the psalm, there's no mention of priest, no mention of sacrifice,
no mention of sanctuary, none of the things that you would expect to find in Hebrew poetry or in a Song of Songs.

We don't find them there. The writer, whoever he was, the human writer, mentions himself 325 times in these 176 verses. So it's very applicable. As we read through this, you put yourself in the place of the writer. God wrote it that way. So he wrote so clearly how he wanted us relating to him in regards to the Word of God. So it's very, very personal. Very wonderful as we head into the psalm. As we look at it, look, heading into it, Charles Spurgeon in his commentary said, you know, in regards to the Word of God, and I think, look, what a privilege we have. You know, you understand, come here every Wednesday, come here every Tuesday morning, come here every Monday night to the studies, come here every Sunday, and we're in the next chapter, we're in the next part, we're going through the Word of God. Understand, if you grew up here, that's not the norm across the country. That's not the norm. We just had someone, you know, come and he was looking for a church. He said, the Lord kind of told me something. I'm looking for a church where they teach the Word and teach the Word. And he went and asked pastors, and they said, oh, you're talking about Calvary Chapel. So that's our reputation. And I'm good with that, understand? I'm just good with that. And it is not the norm, and it is a privilege for us to be able to come week after week, year after year, and study the Word of God. And it isn't like, you know, a book when you get to the last chapter, you know it. You don't have to study it anymore. I remember when my kids were small, and it took about the first 10 years to go from Genesis to Revelation. And I told the kids, well, we're finishing the Bible. We're coming to the end of Revelation. And they said, are you done then? Like they thought I was going to retire. I said, no, we just start over. And I've come to places I've taught a number of times, and I always find things I've never seen before. You guys probably know if you've been around here. I love the Word of God. I'm still excited about it. It still talks to me. When I sit alone with it, I still find myself in tears. It still rises off the page and talks to me. It still fills me with wonder. And I never get tired of it. Charles Spurgeon said, show me a Bible that's well-worn, and I'll show you a Christian who isn't. Show me a Bible that's well-worn, and I'll show you a Christian who is not. Psalm 119, the first eight verses go like this. And in the Hebrew, all blessed, these words, they all begin with an A. Blessed are the undefiled in the way who walk in the law of the Lord. Blessed are they that keep his testimonies and that seek him, notice, with the whole heart. They also do no iniquity. They walk in his ways. And the psalmist then says, thou hast commanded us to keep thy precepts diligently. His head turned upward now. He's telling us about the Lord in those first three verses. And then he says to himself, Lord, you're the one. You've commanded us to keep your precepts diligently. And then his head lifts up to heaven. He says, oh, that my ways were directed to keep thy statutes. Then I shall not be ashamed when I have respect unto all thy commandments. I will praise thee with uprightness of heart. When I shall have learned thy righteous judgments, I will keep thy statutes, forsake me not utterly. There's a very interesting thing that happens. Look, here's what we have stated in the first three verses. It sets the tone, and then the entire rest of the psalm changes. He says, blessed are the undefiled in the way, who walk in the law of the Lord. Blessed are they that keep his testimonies, that seek him with their whole heart. They also do no iniquity. They walk in his ways. That all sounds depressing to me right away because it rules me out as soon as we start the longer psalm.

The Bible. Blessed are the undefiled in the way, or the perfect, your translation might say, or the blameless. So this is the way of blessing. What is the way of blessing? It's those who are perfect or blameless or undefiled in the way. Would you raise your hand, please, if you're perfect or blameless or undefiled here? Carry that guy out. Anybody else? You know, look, you go right from the beginning here, there's a statement of truth. Blessed are the undefiled in the way. And the challenge now here in verse 1, if you'll notice, is to walk. In verse 2, it's to keep and to seek. In verse 3, again, to walk. And in verse 4, again, to keep. In verse 5, to keep. Then in you just go down, and the challenges of the heart to the Word of God. And listen to this. As we head into this, in these first 8 verses, you're going to hear the Word of God in verse 1 called the law. Blessed are the undefiled in the way who walk in the law. That's the Torah, 24 times in this psalm. In verse 2, blessed are they that keep thy testimonies. That means to attest or bear witness to something. That's used 23 times in the psalm. Then it says down in verse 4, thou hast commanded us to keep thy precepts. These are mandates. It's always in the plural, wherever it is in the Old Testament, precepts. They are mandates, things that are said that should be done. Then in verse 5, oh, that my ways were directed to keep thy statutes. Statutes, it's from the Hebrew verb that means to cut or to engrave. Hence, it means a statute is something that is decreed or ordained. They're all facets of the Word of God. Verse 6, then shall I not be ashamed when I have respect unto thy commandments. Mitzvah, this is an obligation to the Jew, 22 times in the psalm. And then down in verse 7, I will praise thee with uprightness of heart when I shall have learned thy righteous judgments. That's used 23 times in the psalm. It speaks of judicial decisions, something that is a sentence that is passed. And further on, we're going to hear saying or promise 19 times. You'll hear the Word of God, the Word itself, 24 times. So right here in the first 8 verses, it's the law, it's the

our economy is failing. It's on a shoestring. It could implode. You look at our southern border. You look at the weapons that are gone missing. I mean, how many thousand weapons in Afghanistan are missing, American military weapons. You just think of what's going on in the world, and you think, well, I have children. Well, what about my investment? What about my stocks? I've been wise. I've tried to run my life. I tried to take care of things. What about this? Do I need to get ammo? Do I need to store rice? What do I do? Do I need to, you know, well, what do I do in this world? How do I secure myself? What do I do? Look, there's a way. We have a way. This world is falling apart. But we have a way. And if we end up in a very difficult situation, we have a way. If we end up locked up for something, we have a way. If we end up losing loved ones, we have a way. If we end up in circumstances we never thought we would be in, we have a way. And we can walk in it. We can walk in it. There's a way that an unbeliever would never have in the same circumstance. It's a way to struggle in. It's a way to believe. It's a way to doubt in. It's a way, though. It's there. Do we want God's blessing? Blessed are the undefiled, the blameless in the way, who walk in the law of the Lord. Blessed are they that keep his testimonies, what he attests to, and that seek him with their whole heart. I mean, listen to what it's saying. Do we keep what he attests to, and do we seek him with our whole heart? Do we seek him with our whole heart? I don't. Because I spend a lot of time thinking about the Eagles and about painting the house and about doing practical things. There's nothing wrong with those things. But I think how easily my heart can be wayward. This says, look, the way of blessing is to walk in his ways, to be blameless. The way of blessing is to keep his testimonies and to seek him with the whole heart. They that do no iniquity, they walk in his ways. Zero iniquity. Iniquity is something inherent. It speaks of the twisted part of our nature. Ever, you think a twisted thought any time today? Just me and you, just two of us. You know, just we're twisted. You know, there's something in us that doesn't function properly. We get offended when somebody backstabs us, when somebody talks about us, when somebody does something we think is unfair. We think, I could do this. I could run him over. I could bury him in the yard. You know, we're twisted. We think the wrong things sexually. We think the wrong things with our anger. We think, you know, there's a twisted part of us. They also that do no iniquity, they walk in his ways. And then the psalmist says this, you know, Lord, you have commanded us to keep, to guard. You've commanded us to hold on to these precepts diligently. This is your idea, Lord. You've mandated this. And then look how honest he gets in verse 5. This is the beauty of the psalm. He lifts his head to the Lord now, and he says, oh. The pleading begins, oh, that my ways were directed to keep thy statutes. Then shall I not be ashamed. Listen to what he begins. He says, "This I know this is the way it is, and I know this is right, and I know this is what should happen, and I know this is the way it should be. But when I think of myself, I think, oh, Lord, I wish I was that way. Lord, would you direct me? Would you help me to be that way? I know it's right." Look, if you go all the way to the very last verse of the Psalm, verse 176, it says, "I have gone astray like a lost sheep. Seek thy servant, for I do not forget thy commandments." Lord, I love your word. I don't forget your word. I've gone astray like a lost sheep, Lord. I'm dependent upon you. Look what he's saying here in verse 5. "Oh, that my ways were," he's saying that because he's not inclined by nature to keep the statutes. He says, "I wish it was that way. Oh, that my ways were directed to keep thy statutes. Then, if it was that way, then shall I not be ashamed," because he is ashamed, whoever wrote this. "Then shall I not be ashamed when it is something

0: He's looking to, when I have respect, respect there, and it means to look to, when I have respect unto all, not some of, to all thy commandments. Oh, that my ways were directed to keep thy statutes. The head lifts up, and every verse for the rest of the psalm is either a praise or prayer or worship or pleading. The head never turns back down again. Every verse is directed to the Lord, about his word. It's remarkable. It's remarkable. You feel like God's not blessing you, feel like you're struggling, be honest. Oh, that my ways were directed to keep thy statutes. Then shall I not be ashamed when I have respect, when I look to all thy commandments. When that's what I look to, Lord, when that's, you need to do this in me, you need to direct my heart, because my heart is not that way. Then he says, then I will praise thee with uprightness of heart, when I shall have learned thy righteous judgments, Lord. And he says, it's by you directing, it's by you leading. He says, I will keep thy statutes, forsake me not utterly. Lord, don't forsake me, because when you do this in me and you do this work in me, then my heart will be directed to you. It's beautiful. It's wonderful. And he comes to verse 9 then, and he starts, as we go to Beth, to the next letter, the next 8 verses of the Hebrew alphabet, now he starts to talk about the way of cleansing. Well, what's the way of cleansing? Here's the way of blessing. I don't measure up to it. I need you to direct my heart. I'm not inclined to do that on my own. Lord, how do I move forward? Verse 9. Look, wherewithal shall a young man cleanse his way? So we assume the writer is a man. Here he says young man. It's interesting. By the time you get to the end of the psalm, he sounds like an old man. This may have taken a long time to write. We don't know. It almost takes you through all the stages of life and all the difficulties, all the betrayals, all the things that come to us. And he has all of those circumstances in context of the Word of God and of the God of the Word. Wherewithal shall a young man cleanse his way? Because he says, if you would incline me, if you would lead me, how can that happen? There's a question mark. The answer comes then, and I'll read to the end of this section. By taking heed thereto according to thy word. With my whole heart have I sought thee. Oh, let me not wander from thy commandments. Thy word have I hid in my heart, that I might not sin against thee. Blessed art thou, O Lord. Teach me thy statutes. With my lips have I declared all the judgments, notice, of thy mouth. I have rejoiced in the way of thy testimonies as much as in all riches. I will meditate in thy precepts and have respect unto thy ways. I will delight myself in thy statutes, and I will forget, I will not forget thy words. So he tells us here that we have to heed the word of God. We have to hide the word of God. We have to herald the word of God. We have to honor the word of God. What is the way of cleansing? He sees his dilemma in the first sets. Then he starts to tell this. Wherewithal shall a young man cleanse his way? By taking heed unto thy word.
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0: Welcome to Searchlight, a survey through Scripture with Pastor John Corson. It is our desire to bring you a systematic study of the entire Bible, chapter by chapter, book by book. Do you have questions regarding marriage? Most people do, and this is not a new thing. In our study of 1 Corinthians, we have seen that they asked questions about marriage thousands of years ago. In chapter 7, the Apostle Paul is answering the questions about marriage and singleness that the Corinthians asked. And these answers are very helpful for us today. So let's get right to our study and see what the Lord would speak to us about marriage and singleness. Here now is Pastor John.
1: Now, the Corinthians had written to Paul asking him for his perspective on matrimony, on marriage. Was marriage permissible? Was it okay in the eyes of Paul the Apostle? And he responded by saying, absolutely. He said in verse 2, let every man have his own wife and every woman have her own husband. Yes, it's permissible. In fact, he said it is normal. This is the intention of the Lord, that every man would have his own wife and every woman would have her own husband. This is right and good, established by the Lord. And yet, there are those that will be gifted to be able to follow in the footsteps of Paul, who will be able to live celibately. That is not something which is to be avoided, but rather celebrated, as you read through 1 Corinthians chapter 7. If you can be celibate, that is, if you don't need to be married, if God has gifted you in that way, hey, don't let society's pressures or peer group put some kind of a trip on you where you feel as though, man, I should be married. I should be like everybody else around me. Paul is saying, no, it is good to be married. It's permissible. It's wonderful. It's very normal. But he goes on to tell us, if you can, if God has graced you in that way, if you can be single and be devoted to the things of the Lord, that also is wonderful. Now, concerning virgins, we left off in verse 25. I have no commandment of the Lord, yet I give my judgment as one that hath obtained mercy of the Lord to be faithful. Here's my opinion, Paul is declaring once again. Concerning virgins, the single person, I'm not saying this as a command from the Lord, but it's my opinion as one who's walked faithfully with the Lord. We pointed out to you that Paul is showing us that it's okay to share your opinion with people. As long as you say, this is my opinion. As long as you share it in that context. But if you're speaking as a brother or sister, as a Christian worker, as a minister, man, make sure that when people ask you for advice, that if it's your opinion, that you say that this is what it is, it's my opinion. Where the Scripture speaks clearly, man, we speak with authority. Otherwise, I will say to people, you know, here's my perspective or here's my opinion. And that's what Paul is doing here, included in this epistle, to show us that that too is permissible. So he says, here's my opinion. I suppose, verse 26, that it is good for the present distress, I say, that it is good for a man so to be. To be what? Single, a virgin, pure, consecrated to the kingdom. because of the distress of the present day, he says, this is my opinion, not a command from the Lord, but it's my opinion as one who's walked with the Lord. It's good to stay single. Again, if you have that kind of calling, that kind of gifting. Art thou bound unto a wife? Well, don't seek to be loose. Now, don't say if you're married, well, I better get single, so pack sand, babe. That's not it. He's not saying get out of your marriage to be single. If you're married, stay married. But are you loose from a wife? Seek not a wife. If you're single, then don't be striving to find a wife. That's the implication. We talked about this on Sunday. If you weren't here, perhaps you'll want to pick up the tape on how to find the right wife or the right husband and what to do if you realize you're stuck with the wrong one. It's an important teaching, and maybe if you weren't here, you'll want to get the tape. Paul here is essentially saying, look, if you're married, stay married. If you're single, don't be striving. Don't be trying to find that person. Just do as did Adam in the Garden of Eden. Adam was the last guy that had a perfect marriage. He didn't have to hear about his wife's old boyfriends. And she didn't have to hear about his mother's cooking. Interesting that first marriage that was formed by the Lord and the ceremony was ordained and overseen by the Lord himself in that garden setting. But as we pointed out, it's when Adam was asleep. That's when the Lord took a rib from Adam's side, when he was at rest, not when he was beating the bushes or climbing the trees or cruising the jungle trying to find somebody. Remember banana breath? He would have ended up with an orangutan, a chimpanzee, an ape, a gorilla, somebody sort of close but not the right one, had he been trying to find someone to be a counterpart for him. Dangerous thing. And if you're single here, it's a dangerous thing. If you're cruising the jungle or climbing trees or beating bushes trying to find Mr. Right or Miss Right, you're going to end up with an orangutan or a chimpanzee. Just go to sleep and let the Lord do his work in due season at the right time. Just rest in him and watch and see what he will do. A rib was taken from Adam's side, and he looked at her and said, bone of my bone, flesh of my flesh, this is the one who counterparts me, the completer for me. And it came when Adam was at rest, waiting on the Lord, you see. So Paul here picks up on that same thing and says, look, just rest. If you're married, stay in that state. If you're single, don't be striving, struggling, trying to make something happen. You'll regret it. You'll end up with the wrong person. But, and if thou marry, verse 29, thou hast not sinned. Now, if you do marry, or when you do marry, and you're a single person, realize this, you're not sinning. If a virgin marry, she has not sinned. Nevertheless, such shall have trouble in the flesh, and I would spare you.

Oh. This is interesting. Paul the Apostle says, you're not sinning getting married. Hey, it's normal, it's wonderful, but know this. When you get married, you're going to have trouble. And he goes, I would spare you. I would spare you. There are times in any marriage when you go through some challenges, some struggles, because it's two imperfect people living together. And Paul says, you're going to have some struggles. Don't be freaked out if in your marriage you have some difficulties. Don't think that you're alone or off the wall or out to lunch. Paul says, you're not sinning, but understand this, inevitably there's going to be some challenges if you choose matrimony. And he goes, I would spare you. So I say this, verse 29, brothers, the time is short. The time is short. So it remaineth that both they that have wives be as though they had none, and they that weep as though they wept not, and they that rejoice as though they rejoiced not, and they that buy as though they possessed not, and they that use this world, not abusing it, for the fashion of this world passeth away. Here is an interesting paradox. The scriptures, through our brother Paul, tell us time is short, and indeed it is. The prophetic clock is ticking, and your biological clock is also moving. Either way, whether it be the Lord coming back for us, which I anticipate at any moment, or be we continue on living through this world for a while, the fact of the matter is, we don't have much longer. Either way, time is rapidly coming to a close. We're getting older. The Lord's coming is nearer. I don't know which is going to come first, the Lord for me or me going to Him through death. When friends or loved ones or family or people that are part of our Christian community are taken from us, when they move on into their eternal destiny, it's like an alarm clock going off in the morning, waking us out of slumber. You realize, you know what, this is real. We're not playing games here. That we really are living in a very little, tiny bleep in the time-space continuum. Life is a vapor, James tells us. It's short. And when somebody moves out of this life on into eternity, it jars us. We go, wow, that's true. And then we fall back to sleep again. It's almost like we hit the snooze bar. We fall back asleep. And then somebody else goes home and we get jarred. And, oh yeah, life is short. And then a third time and a fourth. And eventually, when you see enough people, friends, family members, folks you care about that you're linked to, that you've been connected with, eventually, when you start to see people moving out of this life and on into eternity, eventually it rouses you out of your bed, your slumber, your lethargy. You might hit the bar once or twice or three times or four times, but eventually you go, wait a minute, this is real. Only one life will soon be passed, and it's only what's done for Christ will last. Time is short. And my golf game, or my petunias, none of that's going to matter. Not one whit. And Paul is saying, understand this. Time is short. So don't put anything above your living for and focusing on the kingdom. Watch.

out that relations, even marriage matters, that that doesn't have priority in your living. Or your emotions, well, how am I doing? My weeping, my rejoicing. Or earthly possessions. Paul says these are three things which you are to watch out for, that they don't begin to dominate your thinking and demand your energy and take priority. Don't let it happen. And yet, we Christians, what do? There are three areas that we're always concerned about. Relations and emotions and possessions. Just check the best-selling books any month on the Christian booksellers list. They deal with marriage and family matters, or handling your money, or how to be happy, or how to overcome grief, or whatever emotion that people are dealing with. And Paul says, don't. Time is short. Make sure that these things, relations and emotions and possessions, are not dominating your thinking. Not the priority for your living. Now, here's the irony. Jesus taught the same thing when he said, man, seek first the kingdom, and all these other things will be added to you. They'll take care of themselves. And the paradox is amazing and mind-blowing. When a person is not living for his marriage or family as his number one priority, and he's not living for his emotional health and monitoring his condition constantly, and if a person is not living for finances and possessions and investments and business, if a person is not living for those things, but rather realizes time is short, and number one on my list is the kingdom. My time with the Lord, my service for the Lord, my walking closely to the Lord. That is the singular priority of my life. What does he find? What does she find? They'll have a blessed marriage and family. And they'll have emotional stability and joy that's unspeakable and full of glory. And possessions and needs financially will be met. God's promised it to be. That's the paradox. If I focus on any one or two or three of those things, I'm going to get messed up. But if I focus on the kingdom singularly, those things all take care of themselves beautifully. How? Well, when I was 16, my buddy Bruce Bickle, we decided to take our girlfriends that we were dating at that time skiing up to Soda Springs. They had wanted to go, and we thought, you know, okay, let's do it. Shouldn't be that hard. We had never skied before. So we drove up there to Soda Springs, rented equipment. They had their equipment, Stephanie and Janice Little, Bruce's girlfriend. And man, it was miserable. It was the worst day that I think I had up to that time. You know, you think skiing is pretty simple, and I thought it would be a piece of cake. And you get out there, and you fall down, and you can't stand up, and you get wet and cold. And the worst part is here's these two girls trying to teach us. And they just thought, you know, it's simple. And we're there, you know, falling over, and we're on the bunny hill, and we just can't get it. And they're skiing down, and they want to go up on a higher lift. And so finally, I just said, hey, why don't you girls go up on the higher lift? And Bruce and I'll just stay down here, and we'll get this thing. And they said, no, we'll still go. So they went. Me and Bruce kept on working and working and working, getting nowhere. Well, about 3 o'clock, and the lift closed at 4.
About

0: 3 o'clock, we were really discouraged, and we were still trying to make a run without falling down 10 times on the way. And Bruce, who was a pretty competitive wrestler, real good athlete, he had a problem, though. He had a bad knee from a football injury. And when he was skiing down on this run at about 3 o'clock, his knee popped out. And I was kind of next to him, and I saw his knee just hanging there. I mean, he was in pain. He was in pain. In the snow, on the ground, his knee just sitting there, you know, like just... And he screamed out, and I knew he was hurting real bad. So I skied down to the bottom of this bunny hill to get help, to tell one of the lift people, my buddy's up there, and his knee has popped out. And I just was so, you know, concerned. I skied down, and true story, it was the first time I didn't fall. I was so amazed that I didn't fall. This is embarrassing. I got back in line again. I forgot. I totally forgot about my buddy. And I went back up and I skied down again. And a third time I went up, and then somebody else had seen Bruce's predicament and they got the guy with a little basket to help him get down the hill and all of that. But it was amazing. What happened? I was not focused on my skiing, my not falling, my not looking bad in front of Janice and Stephanie. And for one moment there, I was not focused on me. But I had a job to do, get help for Bruce. And see, that's the key to life. Not forgetting about your buddy. The key to life is this. Quit focusing on how you're doing or what you're materially amassing or how your marriage is going. Quit focusing on that and start living for the kingdom, and guess what you'll find? You'll make it down the bunny slope without falling. You enjoy each other, you and your wife, or you and your husband, or you and your kids. Because you're not focused on each other, now you can truly just relax and enjoy each other, and your marriage becomes what it's supposed to be. See, the Lord isn't saying, don't focus on your wife or on your emotions or on your possessions because I want you to be miserable. Quite the opposite. His intention is for you to be free and successful. And the way is to forget about yourself and to seek first the kingdom.
1: 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The more we focus on ourselves, the more miserable we will be. 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

0: 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And on today's edition of The Word for Today, Pastor Chuck continues his message, The Unveiling of the Future, as we pick up in Revelation chapter 1, verse 1. And now, with today's study, here's Pastor Chuck.
1: So we turn in our Bibles now to the book of Revelation, chapter 1. The revelation of Jesus Christ, the Greek word apocalypse, is literally the unveiling. So in the very first phrase, you have what the book is all about. It is the unveiling of Jesus Christ, the lifting of the wrap. When I was a child, I lived in Ventura, went to elementary school in Ventura. I played in the school orchestra, and the city had, in front of the city hall, had a sculpture, make a sculpture of Father Juan Aparo Sierra, who had established the mission there in Ventura. And so the day came for the unveiling of the statue. And among other things for entertainment, they had our school orchestra there playing. So I was sitting there in the violin section. And the mayor made his speech, and the county supervisors made their speeches and all. And the Catholic priest made his speech. And then finally, the crane that was there, they had a ring in the top of the canvas that was covering this large statue. And so, you know, they began to crank up the canvas. And finally, we could see what was under the canvas, the statue of Father Juan Aparo Sierra. It was the unveiling. It was the apocalypse. The unveiling of this statue. And we could finally see what was behind the wraps. Now, there is a common misconception concerning the book of Revelation, and a lot of people will say, oh, I never deal with the book of Revelation. That's a sealed book, exactly the opposite. Rather than a sealed book, it's a unveiling. It's taking the wraps off. It's taking the seals off. It's allowing you to see what the future holds as far as Jesus Christ is concerned. So it is the revelation or the unveiling of Jesus Christ as far as the future, which God gave to him to show to his servants the things which must shortly come to pass. And he sent and signified it by his angel unto his servant John. So for the most part in the book of Revelation, there will be the angel speaking to John and revealing to him the things that were revealed to him by Jesus Christ. So he sent this revelation by the angel to John. And there are times when the angel appears to John. There are times when John sees the Lord himself. There are times when the elder is explaining aspects of this revelation to John. But the basic format was the revelation of Jesus Christ given to him by God to show to his servants, and it was sent to John, signified by the angel, which is a messenger, who bore record of the word of God. And that is, of course, John's declaration in his gospel and in his epistles, that he was just a recorder. A recorder of the things which he had seen, of which he had heard. And his job was just to record these things. And so he bore record. And he said, we know that our record is true, our witness is true. Who bore record of the word of God and the testimony of Jesus Christ of all of the things that he saw. Now, the most of this revelation came to John by way of visions. And a vision is really insight into the spirit world. Now there is a spirit world that exists about us. We cannot see it with our natural eyes. But God can open our eyes to the realm of the spirit, and the capacity of being able to see the spirit realm is called a vision. Now, the spirit realm is the eternal realm. So in a vision, you can spiritually see things either past, present, or future. Because the eternal realm is a timeless realm. And so John, a little further down, is going to say that on the Lord's day he was in the spirit unto the day of the Lord. That is, he saw the things that are going to yet transpire in the future. He saw things that have not yet taken place. Time hasn't yet caught up with it. Blessed is he that reads and they that hear the words of this prophecy. So it is a easy book for me to plunge into because I know you're going to be blessed even though I may not say anything worthwhile. Because we're going to be reading the word of this prophecy and hearing the word of this prophecy. And so there is a built-in promised blessing for you. You can't escape it. It's there promised to you by the Lord. Those that read and those that hear. So I'm going to be blessed. And if you'll keep up with your reading, you'll be blessed. You'll be blessed as you hear. Not only hearing, though, but also keeping those things which are written therein, for the time is at hand. There has always been in the church the sense of urgency and immediacy as far as the return of Jesus Christ. The time is short, we are told in verse 1. Here in verse 3, the time is at hand. And there is a sense in which that is perennially true. Time is always short for each of us. We don't know how much time we do have. If we live to be 100 years, time is short. Such a short time, especially in comparison to eternity. So now the greeting of John, beginning with verse 4, John to the 7 churches which are in Asia. We know that 7 is a number that is symbolically used in the scripture often. The number of completeness. It's called the number of perfection, but the Greek word perfection in its use is different from our use of the word perfection. We think of something without flaw. The idea in the Greek is literally fully matured or of full age or complete. So we find that there are in many things that have a 7 as a completion. For instance, there are 7 days in the week. So you have a complete week, 7 days. 7 notes on the scale. Then you start over again. Do, re, mi, fa, sol, la, ti, do. And you have to go to do, re, mi again. So the 7 makes the complete scale. The 7 churches. There were more churches than this in Asia. There were some very prominent churches in Asia. For instance, the Church of Galatia, also established by Paul. The Church of Colossae, which Paul wrote to. Not really far from the church of Ephesus. So why 7 churches? It's to give you the complete picture of the church. Grace be unto you and peace from him which is and which was and which is to come, and from the 7 spirits which are before his throne. The first, of course, is a description of God. From him which is, which was, and which is to come. And this is a way of describing the eternal nature of God. He is, he was, he is to come, but he is all of that at the same and time. You see, there is no past or future with God. It is all now, for he dwells in the eternal. I am that I am. Only God can declare that because he is in the eternal. I am, I may say that, but then I was, because I said I am a moment ago. But God dwells in the eternal. I am that I am, the eternally present one. So in describing the eternal character of God, he is, he was, he is to come, all at once and the same. The seven spirits which are before his throne, again, the completeness of the work of the Holy Spirit, the seven being the number of symbolism again, of completeness. And from Jesus Christ. And now when he comes to Jesus Christ, he has quite a bit to say. Who is the faithful witness? The word witness in the Greek is martys. And it is the word from which we get our word martyr, which has come to mean one who dies for his faith. But originally, the idea is one who has a faith so strong that he would die for it. And so Jesus is the faithful witness. What does that mean? He is the faithful witness of what God is. Do you want to know what God is? You can look at Jesus Christ and know exactly what God is. No man has seen the Father at any time, but the only begotten Son who was in the bosom of the Father, he hath manifested it and made him known. So that when Philip said to him, Lord, just show us the Father and we'll be satisfied. He said, haven't I been so long a time with you and haven't you seen me, Philip? Don't you realize that he who has seen me hath seen the Father? The faithful witness of what God is. Now we are called to be witnesses for Jesus Christ. That is, it should be that people could look at you and know exactly what Jesus is like. That's God's intent and purpose for your life. That is what the Spirit is seeking to accomplish in conforming you into the image of Christ. So that as the Spirit's work is complete in me, I will respond as he responds. I will love as he loves. I'll forgive as he forgave. I will be his representative. I will be his true and faithful witness. The witness of what he is, even as he was the true and faithful witness of what God is. And so unto Jesus Christ, the faithful witness, and the first begotten of the dead, that is, the first of this whole hope that we have of eternal life through him. And the prince of the kings of the earth, King of kings and Lord of lords, we will be proclaiming him in a few weeks as we get to chapter 19. Unto him that loved us and washed us from our sins in his own blood, the redemption that is ours through Jesus Christ. More than that, he has made us kings and priests unto God and his Father, and to him be glory and dominion forever and ever. Amen. So, the work of Jesus Christ, he was the faithful witness. He is the first begotten from among the dead. He is the prince of the kings of the earth, but he loved you. And he redeemed you with his blood in order that he might make you a kingdom of priests unto God, in order that he might receive glory and dominion forever. Behold, he cometh with clouds. Probably a reference to the church that is coming with him. In the 11th chapter of the book of Hebrews, it tells us of all of these Old Testament saints who, through faith, made their mark upon the world. And then chapter 12 begins, seeing

cast into the abuso. Well, they left a chain too long. And he's got too much freedom to suit me. Every eye shall see him, and they also which pierced him at his second coming. We are told that Jesus came as far as Bethany with his disciples there in the Mount of Olives, and then he ascended up into heaven, and a cloud received him out of their sight. And while they were standing there, two men stood by them in white apparel and said, "Ye men of Galilee, why stand ye here gazing into heaven? For this same Jesus is going to come again in like manner as you have seen him go into heaven." Every eye shall see him. He's going to come. It'll be a public coming. Jesus is coming in the flesh to establish God's kingdom upon the earth. Every eye shall see him, and they also which pierced him shall mourn. There is a prophecy in Psalm 22 concerning Jesus Christ, and it said they pierced his hands and his feet. They that pierced him shall see him. In Zechariah, another prophecy concerning Jesus Christ, and they shall look upon him whom they have pierced. And again in Zechariah, and they shall say unto him in that day, "What are the meaning of these wounds in your hands?" They shall look upon him whom they have pierced. And all of the families of the earth shall wail because of him. Even so, amen. The recognition, finally, that Jesus is indeed the Messiah, the longed-for Messiah, that the nation of Israel has waited for and sought. That recognition will come. But only after Jeremiah's prophecy is fulfilled and Jacob has gone through a time of great trouble and great sorrow. But they will look upon him whom they have pierced. Even so, amen. Now Jesus addresses John directly and declares, "I am the Alpha and the Omega, the beginning and the ending, saith the Lord, which is and which was and which is to come, the Almighty." Now, whether or not this is Jesus or God, it really is immaterial because Jesus addresses John in a moment in verse 11 saying, "I am Alpha and Omega, the first and the last, and what you see write in a book." Now, if God declares of himself, "I am the Alpha and the Omega, the beginning and the ending," and Jesus declares, "I am the Alpha and the Omega, the beginning and the ending." There, you know, I used to take geometry back in the ancient days. And there was something about equal angles and equal sides, you know, make an isosceles triangle or something, you know. They are equal. If your angles are equal, sides are equal, then they become equal. Now, if God says, "I am the Alpha and the Omega, the beginning and the ending," and Jesus says, "I am the Alpha and the Omega, the beginning and the ending," then it makes them the same. In the beginning was the Word was with God, the Word was God. The same was in the beginning with God, and all things were made by him, and without him was not anything made that was made, and the Word was made flesh, and he dwelt among us. The Alpha and the Omega, the beginning and the ending. So now John gives you a little background to the vision. He said, "I, John, who also am your brother and companion in tribulation and in the kingdom and the patience of Jesus Christ, was in the island that is called Patmos for the word of God and the testimony of Jesus Christ." Now, at this time, all of the rest of the apostles had all been martyred, all been put to death by the Roman government. John is the only one of the original left. He's well into his 90s. It is estimated that this was written in 96 AD. And it is estimated that John was probably approximately the same age as Jesus. So John is probably close to 96 years old at the writing of this book. He's in a little rocky crag out in the Mediterranean, offshore a little bit from the area of Ephesus,

0: And he's there for the word of God and the testimony that he has. Exiled to the island of Patmos. According to Eusebius in his book on church history, as he records the violent death of all of the other apostles, he says concerning John that there was the attempt to boil him in oil, but he survived the experience of being boiled in oil, and so they exiled him to the island of Patmos. God wasn't through with John yet. God had one final word for man. The book of Revelation needed to be written, and John was the one that it was eminently qualified to write the book. And so there on the island of Patmos, the aged John received this vision of the future.
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0: May the Lord be with you and bless you and keep you in His love and grace. 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Alert unto the Lord in these last days when the world around you is walking in its drunken stupor. May your mind and heart be clear, sensitive to God and to the things of the Spirit. In Jesus' name.
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0: Welcome to Living by Grace, a verse-by-verse study through the Bible with Pastor Mark Galvin of Calvary Chapel Lompoc. 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
1: This thinking, you know, man's thinking being distorted is most severely distorted in the area of the spiritual realm. His thoughts about God. You think of non-believers and how do they define God, who God is, what he's like, what he thinks, what he's going to do, what he has done. Predominantly speaking, those ideas are usually just an extension of that individual's alter ego. Well, I think God is this way. I think God is because deep down in their heart and in their mind and imagination, they're just projecting themselves, what they think. It's self-exaltation. So in the spiritual realm especially, man is warped. You think of the origins. Think of how, you know, the origins of man have been distorted, lied about, creation, the meaning of the universe, purpose of man, the eternal destiny of man, both heaven and hell.

You know, often these speculations that, you know, if you've ever had philosophy course, I remember went philosophy, was it 101 or whatever, and Alan Hancock, and, you know, I was looking through his stuff, and it's just ridiculous. It's just so weird. If you had philosophy, you know what I'm talking about. It's just stupid. But often these speculations infect, they make their way into the church because so-called highly educated, articulate professors intimidate Christian students into believing or compromise. And so often even in the church, pastors or ministry workers are intimidated by these non-Christian professors and so-called teachers regarding subjects having to do with science, philosophy, anthropology, social issues, whatever the case, and they're just flat out intimidated. Oh, that guy's, you know, he's got a PhD, he's got this, that, and the other thing, and because, you know, they compromise their biblical beliefs. And you think of theistic evolution. Well, God used evolution to... No, God, the Bible makes it very clear. He didn't use evolution. Evolution is not scientific. God created. The very first verse. In the beginning, God created the heavens and the earth. He did it, as we study Scripture, He created out of nothing. Non-existent matter. Nothing that... There was nothing. He created everything out of nothing. Didn't evolve. But you see, there are many believers, Christians, pastors, teachers, that have adapted the theistic evolution. They go, well, God, yeah, evolution, that's what God used to get things going. And, you know, they embrace the unproven, unfounded foolishness of unregenerate man above the flawless Word of God. Absolutely flawless, absolutely perfect. The same takes place with the ever-changing and mutually conflicting theories of psychology. You ever listen to psychologists? They don't all agree. It's not like they've got this everything down pat. They disagree with so many different things. All kinds. It's just potpourri out there. And from a scriptural standpoint. And I think of, you know, as we're reading what he's said here, this is a 100% accurate portrayal of ancient history and modern history. And not only that, it is a wonderful composite, scripturally speaking, and really a perfect definition of what has taken place in this country. We started out so well, but turning from God. Look at, you know, people are shocked to see Scripture on some of our government buildings in D.C. And in God We Trust is still on our monetary. That's amazing. That would have never have happened if our currency would have been developed in the modern era. We'll leave that out. And it's amazing to me that they haven't defaced government property to get rid of some of those passages and verses that are all over government buildings in D.C. They have already mischaracterized our founding fathers. But, you know, I want to read a quote from a wonderful commentary by his name is Dr. David Martin Lloyd-Jones, one of my favorite commentators. And he said this, the whole drift toward modernism, speaking of the church, that has blighted the Church of God and nearly destroyed its living gospel may be traced to an hour when men began to turn from revelation, the revelation given to us in Romans chapter 1, revelation, turning from revelation to philosophy. Thinking that, wow, that, you know, I went to Yale and that cost a lot of money. I didn't really go to Yale, but I'm just... Hypothetically, you know, I spent a lot of money getting an education. And I'm here to tell you that
what you believe, that's just outdated. Well, I'm here to tell you that you've been indoctrinated and you're wrong. The Word of God will always be correct. And you can throw out that education that you got at Yale or Princeton or wherever else. It's amazing, too. You think, go back to the very beginning. Princeton was a Bible college to begin with. And most of the Ivy League schools started as Bible colleges. Not anymore, as you know. John MacArthur, another great commentator, said this: institution after institution that once firmly stood on God's word has progressively accommodated itself to the intellectual foolishness of the world system. And when you think about it, really the biggest fool is the one who trades in, who exchanges the truth of God for man's pseudo wisdom of deceit and darkness. But that's what we see, isn't it? That's what we're experiencing in this life. Man, that's what man opts for. And that's what he's always opted for. He's always opted for darkness. Even, you know, in areas of the world where there is basically primitive civilizations, they always opt for darkness. Now, Romans 1 makes it very clear that they have already, within their conscience and the revelation of creation itself, cries out to every man that there is a creator. But man wants sin, so he turns to an idol, he turns to a tiki, some kind of an image, or he creates one. I want you to turn with me, before we do that, let's read a little bit further. For this cause God gave them up unto vile affections, for even their women did change the natural use, lesbianism, into that which is against nature. And likewise also the men, leaving the natural use of the women, burned in their lust one toward another, men with men working that which is unseemly, and receiving in themselves that recompense of their error which was meet or just. And so, man, the judgment we see in the Old Testament, God judging the world with a flood. We also see in Genesis where Sodom and Gomorrah, and Lot's family, you know, we saw the judgment that came on Sodom and Gomorrah, fire and brimstone. In the future, we see judgment of God. But this also speaks of the judgment in that God, one of the means by which God judges an individual is by giving them up. When God gives up on a person, that is a judgment. That is a horrible judgment. Now, in repentance, an individual can be redeemed, saved, born again. But without the gospel, there's no hope. And God, you see, the judgment of experiencing being forsaken of God, God giving up on an individual. And even as they did not like to retain God in their knowledge, God gave them over to a reprobate mind to do those things which are not convenient. You know, the mind outside of Christ, in the darkness of this world, in the darkness of humanity, and everything, it's just darkness. And man, once again, it's the downward spiral, the degrading of that. Man was created in the image of God, in the likeness of God. He is an inferior trinity, body, soul, and spirit. God is Father, Son, and Holy Spirit. We're an inferior trinity, body, soul, and spirit. But man has fallen. And he gives us, you know, we see the Lord, he's speaking of specifically lesbianism and homosexuality. And this society that we live in, generally speaking, is very accepting of gays, lesbians, transgender, and we are all, you see, outside of Christ, we're all in this. It doesn't matter what sin you relate to. When we're outside of Christ, we're all lost. But unfortunately, mankind, in the day and age in which we live, man will hold on to his sin, and because from a political standpoint, it's protected, he thinks that this is okay. And
as you mentioned 2 weeks ago, associating or identifying with a certain sexual lifestyle, people think that, hey, we're so advanced as a culture because we're accepting all these individuals. I mean, we're never, as God's people, we love the sinner, we hate the sin. We love the sinner, we hate the sin. And that can be sex outside of marriage in any form is a sin, as we're talking about sexual perversion here. And you see, what a lot of people in our culture don't realize is that it doesn't stop with, well, we'll just, hey, homosexuality and gay and lesbian, that whole thing, is that's acceptable, and we're just, that's, but that's, you know, kind of as far as we're going to go. But that's just not the way it is. Let me just read this quote to you. The Indianapolis Star reported that child molesters have their own national organization called NAMBLA, National American Man-Boy Love Association, that publishes newsletters for members. One of the shocking things the article mentioned, he mentions an article here called Molesters Have Own Organization. One of the shocking things the article mentioned was that at a large seminar to discuss prevention of child pornography and related crimes, a man interrupted the proceedings and loudly defended his and other men's rights to indulge in such perversion. It's beyond, you know, I would have never thought we'd ever see such a thing where you've got, now that group specifically, because we did some research tonight, actually had my wife do it, but they've gone internet, so they don't, you know, they don't want to be incriminated, but they're basically pedophiles, a giant association of pedophiles. Now they're worldwide on the web and so forth, and there are all kinds of websites and that pander to that. But that's the direction it's going in that direction, where pedophiles, you know, there's senators that are willing to support pedophilia. There's politicians that are willing to support pedophilia. So it's not going to stop. You see, and I've said this before, but it's true. A society that accepts lesbianism and homosexuality will accept anything. Ultimately, it just will. You've already reached the lowest rung. So, as Paul continues here, being filled, verse 29, with all unrighteousness, fornication, and you see, fornication is sex outside of marriage, any kind of sex outside of marriage. So, as born-again believers, We also need to be careful not to think, well, you know, that individual's gay and, you know, I hate them, and or they're lesbian. We should never be in that, even though we hate the sin. It's something so distasteful to me. But yet we have to see the individual, just like the demoniac of Gadara. Jesus could see through the eyes of that man named Legion, even though Legion very likely 6,000 demons possessing this man. He could see through all that. He could see there was a soul down in there, a soul that was trapped, a soul that needed to be released. Legion didn't want to be released, but the Lord knew that was best for him, so he did it anyway. And we need to see people as souls. If they're still living and breathing, God wants to save them. And we should be willing to witness and share with those. I remember it was years ago, when AIDS first became a problem in this country, kind of an epidemic level. And there was an individual, and this was years ago, and he was he turned to Christ, and he was from the homosexual community. And I remember just reading some articles on HIV and stuff, and you could be transferred through by touch and so forth, and
But you know what? When I just shaking, it was no problem. You know.

shook his hand. And I really felt the love of Christ, and that, you know, that I needed to express the love of Christ to him. And you know, not to hold back in any way. We should. That's how, you know, God wants us. He wants us to embrace them and to show them the love of God. Wickedness, self-explanatory. Covetousness, just that desire to have, an insatiable desire to have, God have it. Maliciousness, doing wickedness to other people. Being malicious, verbally or physically. Full of envy. Remember the green-eyed monster, you know, just envious of what others have. You know, covetous, I got to have what they've got. You know, I've got to take from them. Remember with the first two brothers, Cain and Abel. Hey, Abel did better than me. I want what he's got. And he kills his brother. That's envy. Murder. Debate. You always got to be right. Got to prove my point. Debate. Deceit. Lying. Fabricating the truth. Or just fabricating something to make it sound true. Malignity. Whispers, backbiters, haters of God, despiteful, proud, boasters, inventors of evil things, disobedient to parents. This perfectly portrays the culture in which we live. Think of the backbiters, the haters of God. We use the term right now, haters. You know, that's just haters. There's something, oh, he's a hater. You know, they're, you know, haters of God. Despiteful, proud, boasters. You know, I love to watch professional sports, but you know, I'm from a generation gone by, you know, and in the old days, they didn't like, you know, do all these dances and stuff when they scored a touchdown or when they tackle, you know, a guy tackles a quarterback, right away, he's going like this, you know, beating his chest and, you know, raising his head. I go, gosh, that just looks, didn't these guys have parents? That looks, it just looks horrible. It's just embarrassing. You know, but anyway, they point to themselves and they hold, you know, they hold their number, you know, like, hey, look at me, you know, kind of a thing. Boasters, proud. It's just, you know, it's indicative of the day and age in which you live. Inventors of evil things. You think of all of the evil and internet, almost everything that man has developed, I won't say created, invented. Almost everything that man invents, it tends towards wickedness. You think of the internet. You know, I love it. It's awesome, but there is so much wickedness. You know, that we have to be very, very careful, because the enemy will use that as a funnel into your life. And if you're not discerning and willing to kind of, well, to really be wise while you're on the, then you know, might want to reconsider even using the World Wide Web, as it is called. Think of television. Man, there's great stuff on television. And there's a lot of, there's so much. And the devil knows, man, he knows, I got a lot of Christians watching football and the commercials, you know, are horrible. You know, you just have to be quick to change the channel, to surf it, or to walk away and go get something to eat, you know, or whatever the case is. Man, has that propensity, just that everything that you get is that corrupting influence, because man in darkness is constantly, he's susceptible to the enemy. He's constantly being used by the devil to bring destruction and devastation in the lives of other people. It's just it's a spreading of the disease. Backbiters, haters of God, despiteful, proud, boasters, inventors of evil things, disobedient to parents. So that's a great word. If you're, you know, don't be disobedient to your parents. Without understanding, that's just a earmark of a corrupt society. Disobedient people, children just disobedient to their parents. Without understanding, covenant breakers, without natural affection, implacable, unmerciful, who knowing the judgment of God, that they which commit such things are, notice this, are worthy of death, not only do the same, but have pleasure in them that do them. Well, I don't do it, but, you know, I don't mind watching guys or girls

0: them partake in that sin. And I'm just watching. He says, if you're taking pleasure in it, then you're just as guilty. Guilty by association, through acceptance. Not only do the same, but have pleasure in them that do them. It tells us, who knowing the judgment of God, that they which commit such things are worthy of death. Not only do the same, but have pleasure in them that do them. Be careful where your pleasure leads you. Keep a tight rein on pleasure. Listening to corrupt music, paying for it. It's taking pleasure in someone else's sin, some other individual's iniquity. Next week, I'm going to go over this a little bit more in depth, this passage, the latter portion of this passage. We're going to close at this point tonight, and we'll continue our study next week. It will be Wednesday, and we have so much as God's people. You know, God reminds us. You know, he lets us know. We are a blessed people. There's no one as blessed as we are in the universe. You know, only the God's kids. We're the children of the God of this universe, the Most High God. And we have so much reason to give thanks 2 days from now for this evening. Tomorrow we have thanks. We always have reason to give thanks, but I think it's great that, you know, the founding fathers way back in, was it the very first in the 1600s? Get it written down here somewhere. 1621, our first Thanksgiving, way back with the Pilgrims, the Wampanoag Indians, and you know they had a very, very difficult time that first harvest, and the Indians helped them out and gave them some pointers, and remember, God just came through, and the early Pilgrims realized, hey, we got to give thanks to God for this harvest. And Thanksgiving hadn't been invented yet, as far as from a national standpoint. But in the Word of God, there was the Feast of Harvest, and the Feast of Tents, and it is where there is the giving of sacrificing and so forth. But it's something that it was developed, obviously instituted by God, but in Europe and even with the with the Pilgrims, they had previously back in Great Britain, England, and in Europe, they had previously celebrated the Feast of Weeks or the Feast of Booths. And so it was something, it was just a time of great thanksgiving, as the feasts of the Jews were. So they say, hey, we're going to have a same kind of a deal here. And it was emblematic, or it was a model, a small modeling, basically, of the feast that the Jews celebrated. So have a wonderful Thanksgiving. Let's pray. Father, we thank you so much for your goodness. We thank you for your provision, your daily provision in so many ways, God. Friends, family, fellowship, food. God, so many just places to live, jobs. Lord, you're always so faithful. And God, as your people, we collectively, we pray for a turning of the tide in this country. And from a political standpoint, there'd be a turning to you. And godly, you use the godly men and women in this country to make a difference. We pray for President Trump, Lord, that he would make decisions influenced by your spirit. And Lord, that he would assign godly men and women to positions of leadership, that your gospel and your church might prevail, Father, and continue the work that you've started. In Jesus' name we pray. Amen.
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0: When will these things be? What will be the sign of your coming? And what about the end of the age? Welcome to Through the Bible. These are the very questions the disciples asked, and the ones Jesus answers in a powerful section of Scripture often called the Olivet Discourse. So if you're just joining us, well, the word discourse, maybe it sounds a little formal, but it really simply means sermon or teaching. And here in Matthew, Jesus is speaking clearly about the future, even as he moves steadily toward the cross. I'm Steve Schwetz, your host, and this time our teacher, Dr. J. Vernon McGee, continues in Matthew 25 as Jesus brings this teaching to a close. So find your seat on the Bible bus, and let's hear from a few fellow passengers. Terry writes, Dr. McGee brings joy to my heart by teaching the Bible. He, along with you, Stephen Gregg, has become a trusted friend through the years. Well, thank you for that. I'm excited to start Genesis. I listened to it on the radio in the 1990s and found the app in 2021. God used today's lesson to convict my heart of sin and encourage me to live my life honoring Jesus through even my smallest choices. Thank you for faithfully sharing the word. Well, Terry, we're so glad that you're aboard with us. It's great to hear how God is using his word in your life, so keep it up. Here's what Scott from Oklahoma shares. My grandpa had a love of the Bible, which I always admired. When we asked my grandpa what his favorite book of the Bible was, he would give us a different one each time. My mom inherited that generational blessing, and now so have I. I'm completing my first full 5-year study, and I look forward to the next trip. After my grandpa went on to be with the Lord and my mom was going through his things, she found an old TTB booklet that she gave to me. I listened to the program through the iPhone app. I invited a few of my friends to join us on the next trip. Well, what a great family you've got, Scott. What a heritage. Your grandpa's description of his favorite book sounds a lot like Dr. McGee, doesn't it? Well, our last note comes, this one's from Kathy, who tells us this. I've been regularly on the Bible bus for 2.5 years and have learned so much. I enjoy the systematic approach to learning the Bible and am definitely an audio learner. I'm looking for more information on the Bible Companion. I have a few family members I'd like to invite to join me on the ride, and I thought the questions would help keep us on track. Well, Kathy, I am so glad you asked. Our Bible Companions, well, they're a great way for you to go deeper with a group of people. 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Let's pray. Heavenly Father, thank you for making your word living and active in our hearts and minds. As we study the life of our Savior, Jesus, please shape us more into his image. It's in his name we pray. Amen. Turn to Matthew 25 as we continue through the Bible with Dr. J. Vernon McGee.
1: Today we come back to the 25th chapter of Matthew. It looks like we're never going to get out of the Olivet Discourse. But you can see the importance that I attach to it. And we're not bogged down, really. Actually, we are trying to cover a chapter a day. We'll need to average about that, but wait just a moment. Many of the chapters are very brief, and we figured it down also till it'll amount to about 26 verses, so that we are in a section where we are running around 40 to 50 verses in a chapter, and we're coming in the next chapter, chapter 26, to the longest chapter in the Gospel of Matthew, and that's 75.

verses. So you can see that 3 days in that chapter would actually not be too long. So you can understand why we're spending the time we are in Matthew. And let me add to that, we count this a key book of the Bible, and Genesis and Matthew are the two books that I'm putting such a great emphasis upon. And of course, when we get through these two books, you're going to find out I'm going to start putting an emphasis on 64 other books, because they're all important, all scriptures given by inspiration of God. I believe that the real difficulty today in our churches is not that people just don't know certain verses and certain chapters and certain books. They just don't know the Bible, friends. And the Bible is made up of 66 books. It's a library, but we need to know the entire library. Now, as we come today to the 31st verse of the 25th chapter, and if you have your Bible and we'll turn there, and let me make this statement now that in this chapter of the Olivet Discourse, our Lord is giving actually 3 parables. In fact, some of them are not parables, but the parable of the 10 virgins. All of these are to alert God's people to the fact He's coming, to be ready for His coming. All 10 were looking for the bridegroom, but only 5 had oil, and that's equivalent of the Holy Spirit. Actually, you could be interested in prophecy and not be saved. I'm afraid we have people today in our churches, friends, that really do not know the Lord, but they know about certain doctrines and they know about certain truths like the second coming of Christ. And that's very exciting and interesting. Now we have the parable of the talents here also, and they were given, that is, it reveals that all were given some talent by the master and were told to use the talents profitably. But one buried the talent. Now, he was not faithful to his master. And the Lord's not going to ask you how much you've done when he comes. The important thing is, have you been faithful to that which he wanted you to do? And 2 things are important, therefore, for the child of God, is find out what he wants us to do. Are we 1 talent, 2 talent? I think one of the most upsetting things for ministers today is that a great many ministers feel like that they do not have a big enough work. They feel like they ought to have a great work. Well, if you're 1 talent, he expects you to be faithful over that. So that we need to determine what the talent is, or the pound that he's given us, and then to be faithful in the use of that. Now we come here in verse 31 to the judgment of the nations. All nations were given an opportunity to hear and receive God's message in the great tribulation period. This gospel of the kingdom will be preached among all nations. But some rejected the servants, that is Christ's brethren, and thereby rejected Christ. That is the picture that we have here. Now, I recognize that some will disagree with us here also, but that's all right. You'll be in good company if you disagree with me in this interpretation. In fact, you'll be in better company than being with me. But if you want to be right, of course, I'm sure you're going to want to come along with me. But now let's look at it at least. Verse 31, when the Son of Man shall come in his glory, and all the holy angels with him, then shall he sit upon the throne of his glory. You see, all is moving to the consummation of the ages. All is moving around this particular point. The polarization of all of the Olivet Discourse is moving toward the placing of Jesus Christ on the throne of this world in which you and I live, of this earth. And that's the Gospel of Matthew. In fact, that's the message of the Word of God. Now, we have here the nations are to be judged. And somebody says, doesn't it mean individuals? All right, if you want to do that, individuals of the nations then. But nations are responsible to him. And before him shall be gathered all nations. And the word is ethnic groups, let's say. But they'll be responsible. And he shall separate them one from another as a shepherd divideth his sheep from the goats. Now, I do not believe individuals are ever called goats. They're all sheep. All human beings are sheep. Then there are 2 kinds of sheep, lost sheep, saved sheep. All we like sheep,
have gone astray. We've turned everyone to his own way. But the Lord hath laid on him the iniquity of us all. His sheep turned to him. Lost sheep and saved sheep, not sheep and goats. I think these are ethnic groups, nations, if you please. And he shall set the sheep on his right hand, but the goats on the left. Now what's the test? Then shall the king say unto them on his right hand, Come, ye blessed of my Father, inherit the kingdom prepared for you from the foundation of the world. For I was a hungered, ye gave me meat. I was thirsty, ye gave me drink. I was a stranger, ye took me in. Naked, and ye clothed me. I was sick, and ye visited me. I was in prison, ye came unto me. Then shall the righteous answer him, saying, Lord, when saw we thee a hungered, fed thee? And when saw we thee sick in prison, came unto thee? And the king shall answer and say unto them, Verily I say unto you, inasmuch as ye have done it unto one of the least of these my brethren, you've done it unto me. That 144,000 sealed at the beginning of the great tribulation will go out over the entire world to bring the message of the gospel of the kingdom, which is to accept and receive Christ as the sacrifice for their sins and be ready for his coming, for he's coming immediately. Now, some nations will reject him. Antichrist will have them butchered and slain, but wait just a minute. Anyone that would give them a cup of cold water would do it at the risk of their lives. Now, to hand out a cup of cold water today, there's no value in that, friends, but in that day, it'll have a tremendous value, and it mean that you've taken a stand for Jesus Christ. That is the basis. It's an acceptance or rejection of Jesus Christ. And these who did not do it, he says, you rejected me. When you did this for my brethren, you did it for me, because they were representing me. And that was the way they evidenced faith. And the message that these messengers were bringing was that the kingdom of heaven is at hand. Repent, turn to Christ, and be saved. That brings us now to the 26th chapter. And this 26th chapter brings us to the final events right before the cross of Christ. And we have here the plot to take him, that he's anointed by Mary of Bethany, sold by Judas Iscariot, and the first Lord's Supper, and the predicted denial by Peter, agony in the Garden of Gethsemane, betrayed by Judas, arrested by the chief priests, brought before Caiaphas and the Sanhedrin, and the denial by Peter. All this in one chapter. And as we said before, this is the longest chapter that we have in the Gospel of Matthew, 75 verses. Now, let's get into this chapter and see these tremendous things that are brought to our attention here. I also should say that I have never been quite able to figure out why those who divided the chapters of the Bible didn't make three chapters out of this. There's a natural break after verse 30, and again a natural break after verse 56. We'll see that as we get to it, but let's come now to this first section here. I'm reading now Matthew 26, verse 1. And it came to pass, when Jesus had finished all these sayings, what sayings? The Olivet Discourse. He said unto his disciples. Now he turns to his disciples with this message. He's answered their questions now. Here is something else. Ye know that after 2 days is the feast of the Passover, and the Son of Man is betrayed to be crucified. Now, he says here, in 2 days is the feast of the Passover, and the Son of Man is going to be betrayed and crucified. The very interesting thing is, when you drop down to verse 5, or let me read on and come to verse 5, then assembled together the chief priests and the scribes and the elders of the people under the palace of the high priest, who was called Caiaphas, and consulted that they might take Jesus by subtlety and kill him. But they said, notice this, not on the feast day, lest there be an uproar of the people. Do you notice something that's very important for us to see here? First of all, in verse 2, for the sixth time now, he says that he's going to die. 6 months before this, once a month, he's been telling them, since they left Caesarea Philippi, he began there, and he announced his impending death. And now
Here he sets the time of his death. He says,

died during the Passover. But they said, not on the feast day, lest there be an uproar of the people. The very ones who put him to death said, we'll not crucify him during the Passover. He said, I'll die during the Passover. When did he die? He died during the Passover. He, not his enemies, set the time of his execution. He's in command, friends. He's a king in Matthew. And when he seems more helpless and weaker than any other time, that's when he's in charge. Their bitter hatred, you see, it led them to plot his murder. And they wanted to do it their way, but they'll not be permitted to do that. He's never so kingly as when he comes to the cross. And the closer he gets to the cross, more kingly he becomes. And this is an important section, therefore. Now, we pass from that incident to one that's all of marvelous light. Will you notice it? Verse 6. Now, when Jesus was in Bethany, in the house of Simon the leper, there came unto him a woman having an alabaster box of very precious ointment, and poured it on his head as he sat at meat. But when his disciples saw it, they had bitter indignation. To what purpose is this waste? Now, before we get down into that, will you notice this lovely incident here? It was in the home of Simon the leper. Why did they call him Simon the leper? Did he have leprosy? No, he had it. Who healed him? Jesus. And now he's able to sit down and have fellowship with the Lord Jesus and with those that are his. This is a wonderful scene. My friend,

After all, that's a bunch of lepers, spiritual lepers that put that on. And a spiritual leper, if he told the truth, would have to say, he's unclean, unclean. But when you come to the Lord Jesus, my friend, and he cleanses you, then you can sit down and have fellowship with him. And this is beautiful here. It's lovely here. There came this woman having an alabaster box of ointment. Now we are told who she is. The woman was Mary. John tells us that in the 12th chapter of the Gospel of John. She anointed both his head and his feet. And it was Judas then who led agitation against her. We are told here, though, that all the disciples agreed with him. I think he led the marchers here, the protesters. After all, Judas was the first one to lead a protest. Verse 8, but when his disciples saw it, they had indignation, saying, to what purpose is this waste? For this ointment might have been sold for much and given to the poor. These people are always thinking about the poor and doing nothing themselves. I'm going to say something now right strong, and I want you to hear it very carefully. We have in Washington quite a few of our legislators there that are millionaires that are always talking about a poverty program and something for the poor. Have you ever attempted to find out how much they personally have done for the poor? Some of them are worth millions. I don't care for that kind of hypocrisy. I don't know about you, but that doesn't impress me at all. And even these apostles don't impress me at all. They said, oh, this is waste of ointment. Imagine it, pouring it on the Lord Jesus and saying it should have been given to the poor. I wonder how much they really cared about the poor. The evidence is always in, what are you really doing yourself? Are you trying to get votes? Are you really trying to help folks? Now, these men here, they said, for this ointment might have been sold for much and given to the poor. And that's accurate. It could have been. When Jesus understood it, he said unto them, why trouble ye the woman? For she hath wrought a good work upon me. And friends, as far as a Christian is concerned, would you hear me very carefully? He ought to give nothing or do nothing that doesn't glorify the name of the Lord Jesus. I have been in Los Angeles for years, and this crowd down here has learned that I won't participate in all of these good works they do down here unless Christ is glorified in it, unless it's done in his name. And I find out that they don't do very much. I'm amazed how little they really do. How much do they really give to the cause that gets out the Word of God, or give to that which brings blessing to people? Who builds hospitals anyway? Who builds orphans' homes? Who really has fed the poor? Why, we hear today of the corruption among the politicians in the poverty program. It makes me sick to hear the liberal mouth about his concern for the poor. I don't believe a word of it, and I want to see it. And all the talk does not impress me at all. When it's done in the name of the Lord Jesus, he himself said, it's a good work. It's a good work. For ye have the poor always with you, but me ye have not always. And I want to say this. I think that those of us today who say that we trust Christ and want to glorify and honor him, we ought to be doing more in his name, by the way. For in that she hath poured this ointment on my body, she did it for my burial. Verily I say unto you, wheresoever this gospel shall be preached in the whole world, there shall also this, that this woman hath done, be told for a memorial to her. You know, when Mary broke that alabaster box of ointment there in that home of Simon the leper in Bethany, that was the place of light and friendship for the Lord Jesus. Jerusalem was the place of hate. He never stayed there. He stayed out here with these people who loved him. Those are the ones he fellowships with today, those who love him, those who want him. And you can have him if you want him, friends. Be very easy to. But this is such a beautiful thing. That box of ointment that she broke in that house that day, it's filled the world today, because he said everywhere that the gospel goes, this

0: story would be told, and we're telling it right now. And they tell us that over 1 million people are hearing it. May I say to you, it's sweet ointment, friends, and our Lord recognized it. They talk about the apostolic succession. I like the succession of Mary. She's the only one. The apostles missed the point. She's the only one before he died that entered into his death. And our Lord says this is a memorial for her because she stood on the fringe of things and entered into his death. This is just to let him know. And did she waste her ointment? I've read the story that the morning that he came back from the dead, that first morning of the week, there came these other women, and they brought ointment also to put on the body of Jesus. I have a question to ask you. Did they ever get their ointment on the body of Jesus? They did not. He was gone. He wasn't in that tomb. Friends, Mary's the only one that got the ointment on him. And today, we need to break our alabaster box of ointment to put it in the name of the Lord Jesus. I tell you, the world doesn't know him outside today. We that know him ought to be very careful that we do things in his name and that he gets the glory and we don't get the glory. Now, that was a beautiful scene of light. Now we have a dark scene. And in verse 14, then one of the 12 called Judas Iscariot went unto the chief priests and said unto them, what will ye give me, and I'll deliver him unto you? And they covenant with him for 30 pieces of silver. This is a dark thing. Danny gave Judas and Brutus the lowest place in the inferno because they did the lowest and basest thing, betrayal of those that you should be loyal to. And from that time, he sought opportunity to betray him. Now, they go into the upper room, and they celebrate the Lord's Supper. And it's time for him to do that. And we're told when they went in, and I'll drop down to verse 21, and as they did eat, he said, verily I say unto you that one of you shall betray me. And they were exceeding sorrowful, and began every one of them to say unto him, Lord, is it I? Every one of those men knew that he had it within him to betray Christ. Have you discovered that in your own heart and life? Friends, you and I are just that mean and low. Oh, you say I wouldn't do it. Are you sure about that? May I say, even right now, you ought to cry out to him for mercy. I do it every now and then because I know he has to keep me. May keep you and me. Our time is up today, and I want to pick up at that wonderful spot next time. Until then, may God bless you, my beloved.
1: 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I'm Steve Schwetz, and I'll be there, saving a seat on the Bible bus just for you.

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0: Thanks for joining us today for A Daily Walk. Today we take a tour of the holy city that will come down from heaven, and the Apostle John is our tour guide. What it's like, and more importantly, what it takes to get there, is our focus today as we open Revelation chapter 21. Is there really any point to this life if this is all there is? The bottom line is the Lord has prepared a place for us, a wonderful place called the New Jerusalem. But we must take the step of faith in Christ that opens the door to us. Here's Pastor John Randall.
1: If you have your Bibles, if you'd open up with me now to the book of Revelation, chapter 21, with a message entitled, He Makes All Things New. Revelation, chapter 21. If you'd look at beginning in verse 1, if you'd follow along with me. Now I saw a new heaven and a new earth, for the first heaven and the first earth had passed away. Also, there was no more sea. And then I, John, saw the holy city, New Jerusalem, coming down out of heaven from God, prepared as a bride adorned for her husband. And I heard a loud voice from heaven saying, Behold, the tabernacle of God is with men, and he will dwell with them, and they shall be his people, and God himself will be with them and be their God. And God will wipe away every tear from their eyes. And there shall be no more death, nor sorrow, nor crying. There shall be no more pain, for the former things have passed away. Then he who sat on the throne said,

said, "Behold, I make all things new." Amen. As we come to the 21st chapter of the book of Revelation, we are given a glimpse of the unimaginable glories of eternity. And I can't tell you, I am so excited to talk about heaven. That's good news. Heaven. By the way, this isn't heaven. No, heaven is something much better. It was Charles Spurgeon, who was a famous preacher years ago, and he was instructing a group of pastors on sermon delivery. And this is what he said: "When you speak of heaven, let your face light up with a heavenly gleam. Let your eyes shine with reflected glory." And then he said, "When you speak of hell, well, then your usual face will do." For the believer in Jesus Christ, this earth is not our home. Friends, this is a stop along the way. Heaven is our home. The New Jerusalem is our final destination. The Bible tells us in Hebrews chapter 13, in verse 14, "For this world is not our permanent home. We are looking forward to a home yet to come." You know, growing up, I can recall as a child learning songs about heaven, with lyrics like, "Heaven is a wonderful place filled with glory and grace. I want to see my Savior's face because heaven is a wonderful place. I want to go there." And truly, heaven is a wonderful place. But our understanding about heaven, well, it's incomplete. We have some built-in limitations. We can't fully comprehend that which is infinite while living in these finite bodies. And there have been some who have given the impression that heaven, well, heaven is somehow going to be boring. It's going to be uninteresting. Depictions and portrayals are made of believers, you know, walking through pearly gates, receiving a pair of wings, and then signing up for harp lessons. And then once they get, you know, they master the harp, they're sent off to a puffy cloud in the sky for eternity, playing the harmonious praises that are equivalent to a sleepy lullaby. Friend, let me just kind of shatter that picture. That is not what heaven is going to be like. Folks, heaven is like something we've never seen before. And it's important when you begin to consider heaven and heavenly things to remember what the Bible says in 1 Corinthians chapter 2. And that is this: that eye hasn't seen, ear hasn't heard, it hasn't entered into the heart of man the things which God has prepared for those who love him. It goes beyond our ability to comprehend. And the Bible tells us in 1 Corinthians 13, "For now we see in a mirror dimly, but then face to face. Now I know in part, but then I shall know just as I also am known." Now, although we're not able to fully comprehend the magnitude and the weight of the glories of heaven at this time, one day we will. For the Bible tells us in 1 John chapter 3, "Beloved, we are now children of God, and it has not yet been revealed what we shall be, but we know that when he is revealed, we shall be like him, for we shall see him as he is. And everyone who has this hope in himself purifies himself just as he is pure." The word heaven, it appears 500 times in the scriptures. It's mentioned at least 50 times in the book of Revelation. The Hebrew word for heaven and its Greek counterpart are both used in scripture in three different ways. The first heaven the Bible mentions is the air. It's the atmosphere immediately above the earth. It is the heaven where the birds fly. But then the second heaven that is mentioned in scripture is the celestial realm, where the sun, the moon, and the stars, and the planets, and the galaxies reside. Oh, but then the Bible speaks of the third heaven, and that applies to the dwelling place of God, far above the atmosphere or the celestial heavens. Friend, heaven is not a state of mind. It's an actual place. The Bible calls it a city, a country, a destination. And even though heaven beyond the created world is another dimension, when believers in Jesus Christ die, that is immediately where they go. To be absent from this body as a believer in Jesus Christ is to be present with the Lord. And those believers who will be alive at the rapture will be transported immediately to heaven. Now keep in mind, at this point in our study of Revelation, 20 chapters in, the rapture of the church has taken place. The tribulation period has ended.
The millennial reign of Christ completed. The great white throne judgment has taken place. The devil has been cast into the lake of fire. And in the last two chapters of Revelation, we begin to understand or get a glimpse of the eternal state. And here's where it begins. It begins with the unveiling of a new heaven and a new earth. Again, look at verse 1. Now I saw a new heaven and a new earth. For the first heaven and the first earth had passed away, and there was no more sea. There are at least 7 new things that John writes in the next two chapters. The first vision that John sees is a new heaven and a new earth. The Bible says that in the beginning, God created the heavens and the earth. We know that the earth was without form and it was void, and that God called it into existence and created it all. And we also know that he holds all of his creation together by the word of his power. The first heaven and earth were prepared for Adam and Eve, who sinned in the garden. And the consequence of their sin is that death passed to all men, and creation was also affected and impacted by man's sin. But the day is coming when the Bible says there will be a new heaven and a new earth. You remember Jesus declared in Matthew chapter 24 and verse 25, he said that heaven and earth will pass away, but my words will never pass away. The Apostle Peter, in his second letter, 2 Peter chapter 3, said this: the day of the Lord will come as a thief in the night, in which the heavens will pass away with a great noise, and the elements will melt with a fervent heat. Both the earth and the works that are in it will be burned up, and thus there will be the need for a new heaven and a new earth. Now, when the Apostle John describes heaven and earth as being new, there is some differing opinion, theologically speaking. Some suggest that John is describing a renovation of the old heaven and the old earth. The tribulation period has completely demoed what we live in at the present time. And in some way, God's going to renovate what was old and make it new. Others believe that it is a new creation altogether. And the Bible seems to indicate that. For example, in Isaiah chapter 65 and verse 17, it says, "For behold, I create new heavens and a new earth, and the former shall not be remembered or come to mind." It seems pretty clear there. What we know for certain, write this down, make a note of this. This will give you clarity. This is what we know for sure. You ready? It's going to be new. That we know for sure. It's going to be new. Something we haven't experienced or seen before. Nothing to compare it to. Now, there's one slight hint concerning the new heaven and new earth. And that is, well, it says there will be no more sea. And all the surfers just, how can this be? Listen, folks, it doesn't mean that there's not going to be any water, but rather it's an indication that the new earth will have a different arrangement as far as water is concerned, which again seems to point to a new creation. As wonderful and as beautiful as there are places in this earth today, we don't have an accurate comparison to what the new heaven and new earth is going to be like. It's going to be beyond our wildest imagination. It goes beyond human comprehension. And listen, you will want to be there. As the vision continued to unfold, the Apostle John now moves from a general description of new heaven and new earth to a description of a new city and called the New Jerusalem. Notice in verse 2, "Then I, John, saw the holy city, New Jerusalem, coming down out of heaven from God, prepared as a bride adorned for her husband." The New Jerusalem is not heaven, but it is the eternal capital city. It's not the old or current Jerusalem there in Israel. It's something new. John describes it as a holy city that comes down from heaven. He also described this city as being symbolized by a bride adorned for her husband in beauty. He's not saying the city is the bride, but the beauty of that city and the splendor of that capital is comparable to a bride on her wedding day. So beautiful, so breathtaking. And within this glorious capital city of the New Jerusalem, John describes many blessings that will be experienced by those who have the privilege of dwelling there. But before we consider the blessings
of dwelling in that city. Here's what I want to do. We're going to take a tour of this city as described in Revelation 21. You know, I remember my wife and I, the first time we went to New York City, and we were overwhelmed by the people under the ground, on the ground, above the ground. It was just people everywhere. And the city just seemed so expansive and so large, and you didn't know how to make your way around it. So what we did is we went and we got a ticket to get on the red bus. Just a tip for you here. You get on top of the red bus, you go up to the very top, and you're sitting there, it's open, and then you take your earphones and you put them in, and you begin to listen to the tour as a guy directs you, points out this is what that is. Hey, and over there, that's where you get this. And you know, that's how it sounded. Actually, that was terrible, but I need to work on it. But the place is, he highlights all the city for you. You go the length and breadth of the entire city, and you get a lay of the land. And then afterwards, you get off the bus, and you go explore those things for yourself. And in the same way, what John does here, folks, listen, he gives us a description, a tour, an overview of the city. He tells us about the origin of the city. He tells us of the materials that are used in the building of the city, the size of the city, and then finally, the blessings for those who dwell in this city. All right, you ready for the tour? You've got your ticket? Follow me. Here we go. Verse 9 and 10, we see the origin of the city. Then one of the seven angels who had the seven bowls filled with the seven last plagues, he came to me and he talked with me, saying, "Come, and I will show you the bride, the Lamb's wife." And he carried me away in the spirit to a great and high mountain, and he showed me the great city, the holy Jerusalem, descending out of heaven from God, having the glory of God. Her light was like the most precious stone, like a jasper stone, as clear as crystal. Here John gets a glimpse of the origin of this holy city. Now we've observed in our study of Revelation, John's many encounters with different angels. This time, one of the angels who took part in the bowl judgments of God in pouring them out comes and he speaks with John, and he takes him in the spirit to a high mountain where he can observe the bride of Christ as well as the holy Jerusalem that comes down from heaven. And within that city is the glory of God. This is the residence of the saints. It's the hometown of the believers in Jesus Christ. You may recall when Jesus spoke to his disciples prior to his ascension back to glory. You remember what he said in John chapter 14? He said, "Let not your heart be troubled. You believe in God, believe also in me. In my Father's house are many mansions. If it were not so, I would have told you. And I go to prepare a place for you. And if I go to prepare a place for you, I will come again and receive you unto myself, that where I am, there you may be also. And where I go, you know, and the way you know." This is what he was talking about. This is what was coming. This is what they were going to experience. And John gets to see what Jesus told him about. The New Jerusalem is that place that Jesus promised that he's prepared. It is the present heaven where God dwells, where the holy angels are, where the redeemed go when they die. In the book of Hebrews, the Bible tells us that this was the city that Abraham was actually looking for and waiting for. The Bible tells us in Hebrews chapter 11, "For he waited for a city which has foundations, whose builder and maker is God." That's what Abraham was looking for. That's what the apostles were longing for. That's what John gets to see here in Revelation. And one of the most distinguishing characteristics of this city, the glory of God. The glory of God. The glory of God is the sum total of all of his attributes. The prophet Isaiah could see this coming radiance of God's glory in the New Jerusalem when he wrote in Isaiah chapter 66, "The sun shall no longer be your light by day, nor brightness shall the moon give light to you, but the Lord will be to you an everlasting light, and your God, your glory." This glory that John observed in its entire magnificent splendor, he said, it was like a most precious stone, like a jasper stone, as clear as crystal. So the city originated from heaven. It's the city of the saints. It's filled with the glory of God. But as the tour continues, we're given insight now into the structure of the city. What was used in the building of this particular city? Well, he tells us in verse 12. Also, it says she had a great and high wall, 12 gates, 12 angels at the gates, and the names are written on them, which are the names of the 12 tribes of the children of Israel. 3 gates to the east, 3 gates to the north, 3 gates to the south, 3 gates on the west.
Now the wall of the city had 12 foundations, and

0: on them were the names of the 12 apostles of the Lamb. As John now observes the structure of the city, he describes the walls, the gates, and its foundation. The walls of the city give it its parameters. The gates, it says there are 12 gates of this city, and they're located on each of the four sides as specified in verse 13. And in the description of the New Jerusalem, you'll notice the number 12. Do you see repeated? 12 this, 12 that, 12 this. We see 12 angels, 12 gates, 12 tribes, 12 foundations, 12 pearls. 12 is related in numerology to the government of God. The foundations are 12, and it says that they are built, the foundation of the city was built on the apostles. That is the work that they did. The apostle Paul wrote about this. You may recall in his letter to the Ephesians in chapter 2 in verse 20, when he said, having been built on the foundation of the apostles and prophets, Jesus Christ being the chief cornerstone. It's 12 angels, one at each gate, following the invitation to see the structure of the city. John receives the measurements of the city. How large is this city where God dwells and his glory shines? Well, it says here, verse 15, he who talked with me, that is the angel, had a gold reed to measure the city, its gates and its walls. Now the city is laid out as a square. Its length is as great as its breadth. And he measured the city with the reed, 12,000 furlongs. Its length, breadth and height are equal. Then he measured its wall, 144 cubits, according to the measure of man, that is, of an angel. Having introduced John to the wall, to the gates, to the foundation, next the angel measures for John the major dimensions of the New Jerusalem. And he uses what is mentioned here called the reed, which is estimated to be a measurement of 10 feet long, the unit of measure that was common in those days, with which to measure the city, its gates, its walls. And the angel finds that the city is like a square. Its length and its breadth are the same, 12,000 furlongs. Again, it is believed that a furlong is equal to 582 feet. The measured distance is equivalent to 1,342 miles, often spoken of roughly as 1,500 miles. So just picture that in your mind if you can. If you can't, it's 1,500 miles. A guy by the name of Dr. Henry Morris, who is both engineer and author, what he did, something I couldn't do, but he did it, and that is the math based upon the data presented in Revelation, and he projected that given an estimated, just an estimated population of, let's say, 20 billion residents in the city, each person would enjoy a block of space approximately 1 cubic mile, or its length and breadth and height would be a little over a third of a mile in each direction. And what I'm telling you about the measurements, here's what I want you to know. There's room for you. There's room for you. It's not going to be overcrowded. Listen, there's room for you. God's made a way for you. Friend, listen, there's room for you in the New Jerusalem. And if you don't know, if you're on your way to that city yet, listen, today you can know for sure. And in a moment, not long after this, I'm going to allow you to come and stand below this platform and pray to receive Christ as your Savior so that you can know that you're going to be in that city and you're going to be surrounded by the glory of God. And friend, the only way you can know that is by coming to know Jesus Christ as your Savior.
1: 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Okay, let's continue to see what God has prepared for us.
0: Well, finally, John now sees the materials that the city is built with. You construction workers, and you go in and you say, well, materials are getting so high. Wait till you see these materials. You can't find these, I guarantee you. Look at what it says. What is this place made out of anyway? What kind of... Well, look it. The foundations of the wall, verse 19, of the city were adorned with all kinds of precious stones. The first foundation was jasper, the second, sapphire, the third, chaldeany, if you can say it, the fourth, emerald, the fifth, sardonyx, the sixth, sardius, the seventh, chrysolite, the eighth, beryl, the ninth, topaz, the tenth, chrysoprase, the 11th, jacinth, the 12th, amethyst, the 12 gates were 12 pearls. Each individual gate was of one pearl. That's a huge oyster. And the street of the city was pure gold, like transparent glass. Imagine going up to Lowe's. Y'all take, you got any amethysts? Any sardings? Where's the sardius? You got any sardius? Where's the pearl gates? You guys are out of them? What, are they still out in the harbor? They haven't come in yet? Where are they? I'm just curious. Where's the supply chain? Listen, there's a list of these gems that are described here that I've only seen on tiny little rings. I think they were real. But you know, you're just these tiny little stones. The walls, guys, the walls of the city are made of the most expensive and beautiful stones, as jasper, which is said when it's in its purest form, is like crystal. Can you imagine a 200-foot thick, clear as crystal wall with the illuminating glory of God just shining right through it? The gates are made of pearl, a gate of a large city, just one pearl. The foundations are adorned with precious stones, 12 in all, each about 500 miles long, 1500 miles on each side. We can't even begin to fathom what a precious stone like that would look like. And by the way, the streets, the parking lot of heaven, what is it? Gold. Gold streets as clear as crystal is what they walk on up there. That's what it's like. That's what the city is like.
1: Can you imagine what that's going to be like? That's enough to take your breath away. And that's not all. We'll continue the tour next week on A Daily Walk with Pastor John Randall. See you then.

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2: 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Sitting in for Tony is today's host, Jody Heiss.
3: We're ensuring that America remains the undisputed leader, not only in Bitcoin and crypto, but also technologies like prediction markets, artificial intelligence, and much more, and we're leading in every single one. And I will tell you, the AI, the artificial intelligence, we're way ahead of number two. Number two is China. And I never want to underestimate China, but right now we're way ahead. President Xi's coming on September 24th. We look forward to it.
4: Well, that was President Trump earlier today at a White House gathering, dealing with some major tech issues and leaders. Welcome to this Wednesday, August 19th edition of Washington Watch. I'm your host, Jody Heiss, filling in for Tony Perkins. Glad to be with you for the next hour. Thank you so much for joining us. All right, coming up today, a Democrat socialist has won the Democratic primary for U.S. Senate in the state of Florida. Congresswoman Stephanie Bice will be joining us to discuss these surprising results and the growing trend towards socialism within the Democratic Party. And Dr. Ingrid Skop of the Charlotte Lozier Institute will be joining us to discuss the Trump administration's handling of the abortion drug mifepristone and what perhaps they could learn from the Biden administration's handling of COVID as the Fauci scandal continues to make

0: headline news. Plus, Bob Fu, Senior Fellow for International Religious Freedom here at FRC, will be joining me later to discuss a campaign to bring home to the U.S. a pastor who is being prevented from leaving China by Chinese authorities in spite of the fact that he's battling cancer. All that and more is coming your way today on Washington Watch. Stay with us. So let's start with some election news in Florida. Democratic Socialist Angie Nixon won the Democratic race for U.S. Senate. Joining us now to discuss this is Washington Stand reporter Casey Harper. Casey, this continues to make big news, how the Democrats are trending towards socialism. Walk us through this.
1: Yeah, thanks, Jody. Certainly a trend and a troubling one. As you said, Angie Nixon, who's a member of the Democratic Socialists of America, defeated the more moderate former national security official and retired Army veteran Alex Vindman in that Florida Democratic U.S. Senate primary election. This sets the stage for an election race against Republican Senator Ashley Moody. Now, you probably remember she was appointed by Governor Ron DeSantis to fill the seat of Secretary of State Marco Rubio. Well, here was Senator Moody's reaction to Nixon's victory.
2: We're not making this stuff up. In the state of Florida, who stood strong in the face of big government, you have now a Democratic Party that has put up as their nominee a self-proclaimed socialist who runs a bookstore called the Resistance Cafe. I am not making this up.
1: Well, Nixon had the backing of Congresswoman Ilhan Omar, and it may not surprise you, as well as Congresswoman Rashida Tlaib. Now, Nixon's victory does come as a surprise, as Vindman had spent $9 million on his campaign as of July, while Nixon only spent $900,000, Jody.
0: Wow. Well, Casey, let's shift to some news out of Washington. There was a major meeting at the White House with tech leaders, and the prediction market companies were not there to participate in the discussion. What's this all about? And tell us about the meeting.
1: Yeah, well, a White House official did say that the meeting was about strengthening America's innovative and technical dominance with a focus on cryptocurrency, which was alluded to in that clip you played with the president. Now, previous reports said that those Kalshi and Polymarket prediction market leaders would be invited, but they weren't. Now, here's President Trump earlier today at that meeting.
3: So now we need Congress to take the next step by passing the Clarity Act, a fair version of the Clarity Act, and this landmark structure legislation. It's a very, very powerful structured legislation which will keep us ahead of China, keep us ahead of everyone else, will open the door to the next wave of innovations and innovators.
1: So what's the takeaway from today's event? Well, the event marks the launch of the Commodity Futures Trading Commission Innovation Advisory Committee. Now, it's a mouthful, but the purpose of that committee is to modernize U.S. financial regulations and provide recommendations on these new frontiers on things like crypto, AI, and prediction markets, and how we fit them into the federal regulatory framework, Jody.
0: Thank you, Casey. Always appreciate you getting us off and running. We appreciate it. I want to turn now and get a congressional reaction to the results of yesterday's primary election, and joining us now to discuss this and more is Congresswoman Stephanie Bice. She's a member of the Appropriations Committee and represents the 5th Congressional District of Oklahoma. Congresswoman Bice, welcome back to Washington Watch. Thanks for joining me.
4: Thank you for having me, Jody. It's great to see you.
0: Well, likewise. Listen, before I get your thoughts on yesterday's primaries, I remember well how busy the August month is in the district. Wanted to ask you about what's happening in your district, what you've been involved with.
4: Well, first of all, it's hot in my district. Today, we're looking at a high of 109, so we're just trying to keep cool here in central Oklahoma. But I've been really fortunate. This August has been very busy in the district. I had the great honor of hosting Secretary Turner, the Housing and Urban Development Secretary, to take a tour of an incredible facility here called Pivot that helps with youth and foster youth that are aging out of the system. And I also had the pleasure of hosting Dr. Mehmet Oz, ADCMS director in the district, to talk about rural health care and the Rural Health Transformation Fund, which is really important to Oklahoma, ensuring that our rural citizens have access to quality health care. So it's been a busy August, and there's a couple of more weeks to go before we'll head back to Washington and begin work on the next phase of funding government.
0: It really does sound like you have been busy, and just try to stay cool while you keep it up. Let me go on and turn now with you on the primary elections. Democratic Socialist Angie Nixon scored a pretty major upset in Florida's Democratic race for U.S. Senate. And, of course, we've been watching this as a string of victories for these insurgent progressive candidates, socialists, but especially notable, I think, in Florida, because elsewhere it happened in blue and purple states. But what do you make of what we're seeing here within the Democratic Party?
4: Well, it's certainly shocking to see what happened in Florida last night. And I think that it is troubling to see these DSA candidates across the country being nominated for seats in Congress, for seats in the Senate. They don't have a fundamental foundation or belief in the Constitution. They have talked about abolishing the Senate, abolishing ICE, becoming a unicameral body in the House, and fundamentally changing how this country operates. And I think it's dangerous, and we have to stand up and fight back. And that's what we're doing. I actually was on the campaign trail for the last couple of days with the Speaker of the House and a couple of my colleagues, and we were going around to competitive House districts in Virginia, in Maine, in Michigan, to really spread the message that we cannot let these socialist, communist candidates try to take over the House. It's a small margin, but we feel like we have the momentum going into November. It's 76 days from today. Not that anyone's counting, but, you know, we have a lot of work to do, but we have phenomenal candidates across the country, some of which were even nominated last night across Florida, Wyoming, and Alaska. So lots of work to do in these last 76 days before November the 3rd.
0: It really is disturbing. We had actually had a clip of Speaker Johnson, yesterday, maybe the day before or whenever, just within the last couple of days. But he said this is a great opportunity for Republican Party to make a contrast between the Democratic Party and the Republican, and to bring that contrast to America. And if there has ever been both the opportunity for that and the need for it, is right now. So I think you're hitting it right on the head with what you said. Let me turn now to another very concerning surge that we're watching, and you alluded to it a moment ago, but that's a surge of the U.S. budget deficit and the debt. Earlier today, the Treasury Department said that the U.S. debt topped $40 trillion for the first time. And last week, they reported that the budget deficit is now over $430 billion in July. I mean, that's the largest since March of 2021. This is becoming a major and very much a serious issue. What's your thoughts on these announcements from Treasury?
4: Well, as an appropriator, I have to give credit to Tom Cole. He has spent the last 2 years as the appropriations chair focusing on trying to reduce government spending. And we have looked at every agency. We are fine-tuning and or cutting back in these agencies to be able to address our deficit issue. Look, one of the challenges that we have, though, is that many of the federal dollars that are going out the door are part of the mandatory spending side of the equation. And what that means is that appropriators don't have the ability to reduce those funds, and rightly so. They are things like Social Security, Medicare, Medicaid, and interest on the debt. But those numbers are so high that you can actually zero out all of the other funding for every other federal agency, and you still wouldn't be able to balance the budget in a single year. And so with the Budget Committee and Jody Arrington at the helm, and with Tom Cole as the Appropriations Chair, our obligation, our duty as Republicans is to try to bring down the debt and deficit. And we've started that.

0: try to bring down the debt and deficit. And we've started that with the Big Beautiful Bill, some of the provisions in the Big Beautiful Bill last year. But there's a lot of work left to do. And you're going to see Republicans continue to try to tackle that over these next months.
1: This whole issue of the mandatory spending has been a problem for decades. At some point, that has to be brought to the table and worked out. And I know you and Tom Cole and others on the Probes Committee are working diligently on this, as well as many others. But what do you think it's going to take? What needs to happen to get this federal spending level under control?
0: Well, there's a couple of things that we're looking at. One of the biggest drivers of the deficit is healthcare cost. And when, you know, you have a healthcare system that is fundamentally broken after implementing the Affordable Care Act, you can see health insurance companies are making money hand over fist. Services, my constituents is not improving, and the cost has just skyrocketed. So we have to figure out, how do we reduce costs? And I know that President Trump has been focused on that. He has looked at things like prescription drugs and implemented the Trump RX program so that my constituents aren't paying exorbitant fees for prescription drugs that they desperately need. But the healthcare system has to be addressed as a whole, because this is an unsustainable path. We can't keep doing the same things over and over when it comes to healthcare and expecting a different outcome. So really scrutinizing how we address healthcare is going to be important. And then, of course, the Social Security piece of this. There are ways to address the deficit in that particular program without impacting people who are currently on the program. And there's lots of, I think, ideas out there to be able to do that. But it's going to take a bipartisan effort and a willingness to want to do that. And right now, you haven't seen that. There's very little bipartisanship happening in Washington right now, regardless of the topic. And that's what's really disappointing.
1: It really is. Well, I thank you so much for joining us. I know you and other members of Congress are going to have your hands full when you gather back from the CR to all these funding things and the Save America Act and the Senate. There's so much taking place. I want to thank you so much for joining us, Oklahoma Congresswoman Stephanie Bice. Best to you. It's always good to see you. All right, coming up, as the scandal over the Biden administration's handling of COVID continues to make the headlines, what can the Trump administration learn from those lessons as they handle the abortion drug mifepristone? We'll discuss that next. Stay with us.
2: America, what formed the fabric of our freedom? What stitched together the hearts of those that fastened the stars and stripes? 250 years ago, our founding fathers penned the invisible words woven within every heart, that all men are created equal, that they are endowed by their Creator with certain unalienable rights, that among these are life, liberty, and the pursuit of happiness. Unite with others who will pledge to defend these eternal truths today at Family Research Council's Pray Vote Stand Summit, September 24th to the 26th at Cornerstone Chapel outside Washington, D.C. 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
4: As president of the College of New Jersey, now known as Princeton University, John Witherspoon taught 10 cabinet members, 60 members of Congress, 13 governors, 3 Supreme Court justices, Vice President Aaron Burr, and President James Madison. As a Presbyterian minister, Witherspoon was the only active clergyman to sign the Declaration of Independence. He was a gifted preacher and writer who let his faith direct his political activism, often voicing the link between earthly liberty and spiritual liberty. Witherspoon argued there is not a single instance in history in which civil liberty was lost and religious liberty preserved entire. President John Adams said of Witherspoon, he was a true son of liberty, but first he was a son of the cross. Witherspoon's views on man's sinfulness from birth influenced his belief that self-government was only possible with checks and balances, a belief he passed on to his student, James Madison, father of the Constitution. Witherspoon

0: why he withheld Fauci's diary and phone from its COVID subcommittee last Congress, despite requests that would have required them to do so. As the Fauci scandal continues to unfold, FRC and others are urging the current Trump administration not to let its handling of the abortion drug mifepristone follow a similar path to what we saw with the Biden administration's handling of COVID. So joining us now to discuss this and more is board-certified OBGYN, Dr. Ingrid Scott, Vice President and Director of Medical Affairs at the Charlotte Lozier Institute. Dr. Scott, welcome back to Wash and Watch. Thank you for joining me for this very important topic. And let me just get it kicked back with this. I mean, the curtain is being rolled back on the reckless disregard for health and safety that was displayed during the COVID-19 vaccine rollout. And the Biden administration simply ignored the science, knowingly put moms and unborn babies at risk. And now the current administration, I think, at least, would do well to learn from this and to look into the abortion drug mifepristone. Your reaction and thoughts to that?
1: Yeah, absolutely, Jody. It's so good to be back with you. And I'm not an expert on the COVID vaccine, but I was in private practice during the COVID-19 pandemic. And what I can tell you is that the studies on the vaccine did not intentionally include pregnant women. And yet, when the vaccine rolled out, practicing obstetricians were told by their professional societies and by our government that the vaccine was safe, when actually no studies had been done, and they were relying upon retrospective voluntary reporting. And so apparently, even today, we don't know how safe these vaccines are because the studies were never done. Exactly the same thing has happened with mifepristone. When it was initially approved in 2000, the FDA broke its own rules. It didn't do studies on a pediatric population. It didn't look at the randomized controlled trials that it is supposed to look at. And over time, it's removed important safeguards. Every time it's done that, it's said that retrospectively, it would do the studies. So in other words, the studies that it would look at, for example, when it took away the in-person dispensing, all were having women be in-person, getting ultrasounds, getting pre-abortion testing, and then they removed the safeguard and they said, oh, we'll study it later. But as we know, they haven't studied it later. They're relying upon purely voluntary reporting because there is no mandatory reporting at the federal level on mifepristone. The American people need to say enough. If you're going to have a drug that's affecting the health of women, you need to study it.
0: Yeah, I mean, the parallels here are appear to be just be stunning to me. And the current Food and Drug Administration and Health and Human Services officials, all of them need to do what Dr. Fauci and his team did not do. And that is what you just said, to put women and children first. And so if the Trump administration were to do that, what would that look like? What should it look like?
1: Well, for one thing, we need to reinstate mandatory complication reporting. It's been the mandatory reporting was removed in 2016. So that's 10 years ago. And my colleagues at Lozier have documented that from 2016 to on that the reporting dropped off a cliff. Because the abortion industry, if nobody's telling them they have to report on the safety of their product, they're not going to do it. So we need to know, we need to ask the question federally and at the state level in all of the states that every doctor who cares for a woman who suffers a complication from mifepristone should be required to report it. Even the prior reporting requirement was only for the abortionist. But we now know that many women are not going back to the abortionist. In many cases, they can't because these drugs are being shipped into pro-life states where there is no legal abortion. And yet women are having abortions. They're suffering complications. They're going to the emergency room. And then they're being told, don't tell the doctor that you took the abortion drugs. The Trump administration, could you look at a large database with insurance, where the insurance is covering the abortions, and then they could look at the subsequent complications that occur. That's called record linkage. It's been done in European countries and has provided high quality data.

0: data. What they should not do, but what they have done, is look at the abortion industry studies to tell us how safe their product is. They tell us how many abortions they've sold. They have 30, 50, in some cases, 70% of the women are lost to follow-up, and yet somehow they still think it's appropriate to publish these studies talking about the complications that they know about when we recognize that so many women are their complications are undetected.
1: Earlier this month, you came out with some research on the uses for mifepristone other than abortion. First of all, I'd like for you, in just the couple of minutes we have left, to tell us about that, but then tell us if those other purposes for mifepristone would be treated with the same lack of care as the drug has been used for abortion.
0: That's a very good point. So it's important to know that although there are some other cases, non-abortion related medical conditions that could be treated with mifepristone, because it is a hormone blocker, so it can have an effect on conditions that are hormone progesterone mediated, there is no condition for which it is the only treatment or for which it is the preferred treatment. Much has been discussed about using it for miscarriage, but surgical treatment is the best treatment. That's the gold standard. And doctors have been using the second component, misoprostol, successfully as well. So what we see is the abortion industry is trying to make the case to the American public that mifepristone can't be taken away, that it would harm women and that it would harm Americans. But that is not the case. It could be taken away, but for sure it should be regulated. Because in none of those other circumstances are we given it through the mail like we're doing for abortion provision.
1: Thank you so much for joining me and for breaking this down for us, Dr. Ingrid Scott, Vice President and Director of Medical Affairs at the Charlotte Lozier Institute. Always great talking with you. All right, coming up, a big battle to get a pastor home to the U.S. who has cancer. China is holding it up. We'll talk about it next.
2: When in the course of human events it becomes necessary for one people to dissolve the political bands which have connected them with another and to assume among the powers of the earth
3: the separate and equal station to which the laws of nature
4: and of nature's God entitle them,
5: a decent respect to the opinions of mankind
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8: We hold these truths to be self-evident,
9: that all men are created equal,
10: that they're endowed by their creator
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15: Happy 250th.
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1: This is Washington Watch and our Patriot Mobile segment. Thanks for joining us. I'm Jody Heiss. There is a very important

0: important campaign currently on underway to try to bring back home to the U.S. a pastor who has been prevented from leaving China over the past couple of years, even after his release from prison. Dr. John Chow is a U.S. permanent resident who is engaged in Christian humanitarian work in China, and although he was released from prison in 2024 after being arbitrarily detained for some 7 years for fictitious crimes, Chinese authorities have prevented him from leaving the country by withholding his passport. And as I mentioned, now the situation is urgent, as Pastor Chow is currently battling stage 4 prostate cancer. This is a serious issue that needs our prayer and our attention. Joining me now with more details is Dr. Bob Fu. He's a senior fellow for international religious freedom here at the Family Research Council, as well as the president and founder of the Christian human rights group, China Aid. Bob, always great to have you joining us. Welcome back to Washington Watch.
1: Thank you, Judy, for having me again.
0: All right, first tell us more about this dear pastor. What's going on?
1: Yeah, this is a dear friend, Pastor John Chow. He has been, you know, a faithful pastor and a humanitarian, as you said, also an educator. I mean, he could have chosen to live a comfortable American dream life when he came to the U.S. More than 40 years ago. But he felt God called him to really continue the gospel ministry, and especially on the field of education in China. And so he established essentially 16 schools for 2,000 children in the China-Myanmar border for those children who are under persecution by the Myanmar military regime and who otherwise would not have any education at all. He gathered churches from the Chinese underground church and American churches and helped them. But for that, basically he was lured back into China and then sentenced to 7 years and imprisonment. He served the full single day of 7 years. And unfortunately, the Chinese government, after he served the prison sentence, still prevent him from coming back to reunite with his Caucasian American wife, the Jimmy Powell, and their two sons, and even their first grandchild he has never been able to see. And so he has been a permanent resident of Raleigh, North Carolina for over 3 decades. And now he has been diagnosed with stage 4 prostate cancer, and it's spreading into his bone, and he's not able even to walk anymore at the age of 67 years old. And the Chinese president is coming to visit officially in the White House on September 24th. So really, time is the essence. President, we urge the petition to President Trump to speak from really humanitarian basics to President Xi Jinping from China to just give back his passport and allow him to fly back to spend the rest of his limited time on this earth to be with his family. So the campaign.
0: This is.
1: Yes.
0: Yeah, I was just going to say this is absolutely a heartbreaking story. We've only got a couple of minutes. Tell us about the campaign to bring him home and how we can most effectively be praying.
1: Yes, Revolution Media and the China Aid, we launched this campaign, of course, supported by many organizations. It's called the www.brandcaohome.com. Cao is a C-A-O, spell is a C-A-O. 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So our aim is to gather 100,000 signatures before September 24th, the U.S.-China summit in the White House, so that President Trump can make the petition on behalf of the American people to ask the Chinese president to have mercy to grant Pastor Dong Zhao the final chance to come back to reunite with his family and to see his grandson.
0: And in our last 30 seconds or so, how would you encourage our viewers and listeners to be praying?
1: Yes, please pray fervently that the Lord will grant mercy and grace for President Trump to hear these petitions and make an appeal to Chinese president to get Pastor Dong Zhao to be home with his family in the next few weeks. Again, if you sign up, and please also, I mean, it's really take only under 1 minute, and you can spread the word with your other friends, brenthallhome.com.
0: Dr. Bob Fu, Senior Fellow for International Religious Freedom here at FRC, thank you so, so much for this. Coming up next, we'll dive into yesterday's primary election results, so stay with us.
2: The Center for Biblical Worldview's all-day workshops delves into the formation of a worldview, what it is, how it's formed, when it's formed, what that means to them personally and their churches and communities.
3: My hope for people when they come to these worldview workshops is that they will come away better equipped to engage the people and the ideas that they're living with and around. And our goal is to give people more confidence in the gospel, in the fact that what God said to us actually is true, actually is the path to happiness and human flourishing for all of us, but also more confidence in their ability to have these conversations and help lead other people to the truth.
4: For Bible-believing Christians to know what God's Word says on these issues and to learn how they can apply it to their lives. And we believe that the more Christians that we equip, that's how we'll change the nation.
5: 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Stand behind it myself. I can't commend it enough. We're going to be talking about this for some time to come.
6: 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It's forcing us to engage with issues that we've never had to engage with. And so what this teaches us is what those issues are, what the Bible says about those issues, and then how we can critically engage our culture on these things in a way that is committed to biblical principle.
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0: Well, it's Wednesday. I hope you are having a wonderful week and a great day. Welcome back to Washington Watch. I'm Jody Heiss filling in for Tony. So glad to have you with us. All right, if you've not already made plans to attend the upcoming Pray Vote Stand Summit, this is the opportunity to do so. It's just barely over a month away. It'll be taking place September 24th through the 26th, just outside of Washington, D.C., at the Cornerstone Chapel in Lee's

0: Gettysburg. This is your chance to connect with some just many Christ followers, period, but to have a personal time to hear and get to know some of the leading Christian experts and voices in our culture today. There'll be many experts on various issues, government officials, all standing for the things you and I cherish and pray for. So to register, to get more details, text the word SUMMIT to 67742. That's SUMMIT to 67742, and we look forward to seeing you there. All right, as we mentioned at the top of the program today, primary elections were held yesterday in three states, Alaska, Florida, and Wyoming. And I want to bring in now Matt Carpenter from FRC Action to dive a little bit further into the results that took place yesterday. Matt, thanks for stopping by. We appreciate it.
1: Thanks for having me, Jody. Great to be with you.
0: Okay, let's just begin with the big takeaways. From your perspective, what were they?
1: Yeah, I don't think anyone expected Angie Nixon to prevail in the Democratic primary for U.S. Senate. That really kind of came out of nowhere, outspent 9 or 10 to 1, defeating Alexander Vindman, who seemed to have a lot more of the kind of establishment Democratic Party behind him. That is the big takeaway. That took a lot of folks by surprise, but we had a lot of other elections across the Sunshine State. Going south towards Orlando, embattled Congressman or Republican Congressman Corey Mills, who's been facing some allegations related to campaign finance violations and even sexual misconduct, becomes the 11th member to 11th incumbent, I should say, to lose his primary this cycle, which I believe is a record for a non-reapportionment year. He lost to Republican Ryan Elijah. And so that is also kind of an interesting trend. We're seeing this anti-incumbent mood continue with just 76 days left to go in the election cycle here. We also had an important gubernatorial primary where Republican from Naples, Byron Donalds, prevailed with 48% of the vote against a large field. It was a pretty competitive race, except for the end there where Donalds seemed to just get across the finish line with some significant momentum. He'll face former Republican from the David Jolly. See who will be Ron DeSantis' successor there. Moving over to Wyoming, the at-large congressional district there, Harriet Hageman prevailed in the Republican primary for U.S. Senate. So very red state, tends to go the direction of how that primary is going to play out. We'll see, but she's looking very good in that race. They also had a gubernatorial primary as well, where Wyoming State Senator Eric Barlow prevailed. And then Alaska. Alaska had a Senate primary as well. They have the jungle primary system. And former Democratic Congresswoman Mary Peltola actually was the highest vote getter in that race. The top four candidates are going to advance to the general election. Incumbent Republican Dan Sullivan came in second place there.
0: And we still have some primary elections remaining in a few states. Can you remind our viewers and listeners about some of the resources that are available to voters as they prepare to head to the polls, both now for those states remaining for the primaries, but also coming up in November?
1: Yeah, absolutely. Yeah, head on over to frcaction.org. We've got a voter resources tab there. As Jody, you just mentioned, next week we've got the South Carolina special election primary runoff. Quite a mouthful there, but I've got Darlene Graham facing off against Ralph Norman. And so that's going to be all eyes are probably going to be on that one. That's a big race there. And also Oklahoma, as Congresswoman Bice mentioned as well, they've got elections next week as well. So head on over to frcaction.org. You can check your voter registration status. You can register to vote. We've got access to voter guides there and, of course, our legislative scorecard. So a lot of great resources to tap into and share with others.
0: Matt, while I have you, there's been quite a bit of buzz regarding some fabricated polls that were supposedly part of the short-term social experiment. You know, we've all been hearing for a long time now about fake news, but it seems like there has been a spillover now to fake polls. Can you fill us in a little bit on that?
1: Joey, this is a pretty bizarre story. I'm sure you're no stranger to the idea of a push poll.

0: Being a kind of election observer for a while, you look at an outlier in a poll and you kind of wonder, was that result an intended result? And you kind of get a sense over a few election cycles, some pollsters tend to maybe favor one party or another. Even some of the larger kind of polling aggregate sites like a Real Clear Politics, they're going to try and weed out some of these upstart pollsters. But what's really unique here, frankly, is that you would have a firm just close up shop and just kind of admit and throw up their hands and say, our test here is done. We tried to influence the electorate, and admit that they were just, cooking up numbers. I tend to think in this environment we're in now, where people are putting money into prediction markets and they're looking at election outcomes, maybe there's something that maybe some of our law enforcement need to take a look at what's going on there and figure out, was any kind of manipulation happening? I think it's a little bit more serious when you start to think about it a little bit longer.
1: All right, Matt. Thank you so much for joining us. Matt Carpenter, FRC Action. Appreciate you stopping by. While we're on the topic of elections, we want to provide an update on election integrity efforts as well. And joining us now to discuss some of the latest developments is Attorney Cleta Mitchell. She's a founder of the Election Integrity Network and senior legal fellow at the Conservative Partnership Institute. Cleta, always good to see you. Welcome back to Wash and Watch.
2: Thank you, Jody. Great to be with you.
1: All right, I want to start with the court cases that stem from an executive order President Trump signed asking states to turn over their voter rolls. Give me your thoughts on that.
2: Well, there are cases. There are now, I think, 23 court decisions in which courts have refused to require the states to turn over their voter rolls to the attorney general. I find this pretty bizarre, Jody. In fact, I mean, the Justice Department is now 0-23 in these lawsuits seeking these voter rolls. The thing that's shocking to me is that the attorney general of the United States, under several federal statutes, is the in black letter law that all records related to elections are the attorney general is supposed to have access to those. So I'm not sure how in the world these courts are saying the attorney general cannot have access to the Department of Justice cannot have access to the voter rolls because the law says they're supposed to be able to have that. So, but these judges, Jody, do you realize that there have been 333 lawsuits filed by left-wing groups, Democrats, Democrat AGs, against the Trump administration for executive orders, for actions they're taking in executing their executive authority? 333 lawsuits on every subject you can imagine, including the White House ballroom. I mean, everything that has happened that the Trump administration is trying to do. So I think that there may be some remedy. These trial court judges, remember, never ever think that just because a trial court judge is appointed by a particular president, that means nothing, because the
1: Right.
2: United States Senate controls who those trial court judges are. So maybe we'll get some relief. But our judiciary system is in pretty bad shape. It's pretty far left. And I think that that's of great concern to a lot of us.
1: Well, we saw a little sampling of that last Tuesday, where a federal judge in Boston blocked an executive order directing the Postal Service to supply mail-in ballots only to states that turned over their voter files and so forth to the federal government, just like what you're talking about. And so we're seeing yet another judge stepping in the way. So I'm sure you're aware of that. What's your response to that situation?
2: Well, it's really terrible. The president has issued two executive orders trying to cure some of the problems that have been created with our election systems all over the country in March of 2025, and then another one in March of this year, in which the president ordered the Department of Homeland Security to develop a list of United States citizens who are 18 years of age or older, eligible to register and vote in federal elections. And then that list would then be provided to the U.S. Postal Service. The Postal Service would request from each state their voter rolls, and the U.S. Postal Service would say, we will deliver absentee ballots only to those registered voters who are on the list of citizenship, of citizens. Because now that we have a list of U.S. citizens, and now, you know, the post office, which has everybody's address, so all of these mail ballots are using the Postal Service to deliver ballots to people who have moved, to people who are dead, to people who don't live there, to people who aren't registered. They're delivering, issuing and paying for, the election officers are paying the post office to try to deliver ballots to people, to addresses that are listed on the postal records as vacant. So this same judge is the one who blocked the president's executive order a year ago, and the law has blocked this now. The Justice Department has appealed that on an emergency writ to the U.S. Supreme Court. It's now been fully briefed. So we'll see if the United States Supreme Court provides any immediate relief. Unfortunately, Justice Ketanji Brown is Ketanji Jackson Brown is the judge who presides over that circuit in Boston. So who knows what she'll do, or whether the full court will take up this case. But, you know, the clock is ticking. The president's been trying, and there's still more to do. There's more to do. And I'm just hoping that that the administration will be able to exercise some of its statutory authority to make sure our elections are as safe as they can be under the circumstances.
1: Yeah, this is the type of thing that this is nothing but common sense to provide mail-in ballots to citizens. And yet we have a judge blocking this. Why in the world would a judge stand in the way to block this?
2: Well, because these are left-wing judges. And, you know, the Democrats and the senators, I mean, honestly, Republicans don't do much better, honestly. Some of the Republican judicial nominees that I've seen, even in the last year or two, from Senator Tillis, and I'm in North Carolina, and, you know, they're not committed. As you know, Jody, we have Republicans in Congress and we have conservatives in Congress, and they're not always the same. And so a lot of these senators do not nominate conservatives, constitutional conservatives, as federal judges. So you got the Democrats who are all nominating trial court judges who are left wing, left of center. And then you have half the Republicans doing the same thing. So what we have is a situation where I believe we're in a constitutional crisis. Because you have the members of the judiciary who believe that they have the power, and one person wearing a black robe has the same power as the president of the United States, elected in the constitutional manner prescribed by law. And these federal judges think that they have the same authority and power as that president. No, they don't. But that's how they're acting. And honestly, unless the Supreme Court locks their heels, this is going to keep happening. And I know, you know, the Supreme Court issued an order saying that a federal district court judge did not have the power to issue a nationwide injunction. And yet this very same judge issued a nationwide injunction. So I just don't understand.
1: That's where we have three branches of government, and they have to stay intact. Or like you said, we're a constitutional crisis. Absolutely, in their lane. All right, so as a result of this, the Trump administration, the White House came out calling on Congress to pass the Save America Act, which all of us are doing as well. What can you tell us about that?
2: I can tell you I have worked on this for 3 years, and this particular version of the bill all this year. And what is shocking to me, now let's start with the fact that we have zero Democrats who will support anything related to voter ID. They won't vote for anything that has anything to do with election integrity. So you block out, you've got 47 members of the Senate who will vote no on everything, 100% Democrat opposition. The thing that's frustrating to those of us who are watching the Senate is that we have leadership. I use that term very loosely with the Senate, with Senator Thune and his leadership team. They have no effort to say, okay, you know, let's really look at these Senate rules. I'm not somebody who's a knee-jerk calling for abolition of the filibuster, but we don't have a filibuster process that works at all. We have no filibuster process that works. And I do not believe that it is constitutional to require

0: 60 votes for all legislation, which is what has happened under the Democrats. They will not vote for anything. And the only things that can pass the United States Senate these days are things that the Democrats are willing to allow to pass. I don't think that's constitutional. Yes. And our leadership needs to do something, and they just act like they have no clue of what to do.
1: Absolutely. All right, Clete, I wish I had more time. We're just simply running out. So this is virtually a yes-no type thing where we stand. Are we any better off now in regard to election integrity than we were in 2020?
0: Yes, we are. And the reason is because of the thousands of hours and hundreds of volunteers all over the country who are engaged in working in their states and their communities with their local election boards, their observers, their workers. They're looking at voter rolls.
1: We've got to keep it up.
0: They've made a lot of progress. Anybody who wants to help, come to our website, electionintegritynetwork.org, and help.
1: Election Integrity Network, Clete Mitchell, thank you so much. That's all the time we have for today. Have a wonderful evening. We'll see you again tomorrow here on Washington Watch.
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2: 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And I just want to welcome you as you're watching online on Facebook and YouTube. You can post your question. We'll answer those as well. Today we have Pastor Byrne, and he is a pastor in Midtown, or actually in Calvary Chapel,
3: Lower Manhattan.
2: Pastor Lloyd is not with us this week. As you guys remember, I was mentioning that he's in Ocean Grove. For those of you in the local area there in Ocean Grove, he's teaching there every single day. I believe it's at 9 a.m. And then this weekend, he'll be teaching at the Great Auditorium, the service there at 10:30 a.m. And so for you out there, go out there and see him, say hi to him. So again, this week, 9 a.m. there at the Bishop Jane Tabernacle, and then the big Great Auditorium this Sunday, 10:30 a.m. But Byrne, you're with me today. We have another guest tomorrow, Pastor Johnny Zacchio. But tell us a little bit about the church there in Manhattan.
3: Absolutely. So we started the church about 3 years ago now. We've been down there just kind of seeing what God is doing. We're right in the heart of downtown, a block south of the 9/11 Memorial, right in between from the memorial to the Trinity Church there. And so we've been plugging away. God has blessed us. A couple people from the Bridge Radio, actually, listeners who hear our little commercial on air, have come out and been a part of the church, which is really fun. But yeah, God is doing some amazing things in the Lower Manhattan area.
2: That's awesome. So if you're looking for a church in Lower Manhattan, we get a lot of calls from New York City. And what did you say the address?
3: No, I didn't. I'm sorry. So we meet on Sundays at 11 a.m., 100 Trinity Place. Again, remember, it's in between the 9/11 Memorial and Trinity Church right there.
2: So. Amen. That's awesome. So go check out the church there. And Byrne is with me today on Bridge Bible Talk. So we're here live. And so if you have a Bible question, a question on the Christian faith, we're here live. Call us 888-712-7434. We have a follow-up question on YouTube. This is a question from Arthur. And it's a YouTube question. Last week, the question was asked about a friend who is dating a guy who claims to be both a believer and a womanizer. He only goes to church because of his girlfriend. What should I do? So this is a follow-up from the question about the womanizer boyfriend. The pastor's advised the girl that we advise her to leave the guy. But another question, another follow-up here. Byrne, what do you think about this situation here?
3: So for me, I know that it's always difficult to be dating someone and they have that reputation of being a womanizer. That's tough. You know, I know for the gal, it's her, or who, is it the friend?
2: Yeah, it seems like a friend, about a friend who is dating a guy who claims to be both a believer and a womanizer, which is kind of odd to say both of those.
3: Yeah, no, absolutely. Yeah, right. So I know for sure for Arthur, you know, as a brother in Christ, I would want someone to be honest with me, and that's how I know my true friendships is people who stab me from the front and not from the back.
2: Yeah.
3: And so maybe, Arthur, the Lord is putting it on your heart to be the one to have to tell your friend what he's doing is kind of a deception, especially if he proclaims to be a womanizer. You know, I can't think of anybody who willingly takes advantage of people and can call themselves a believer of Jesus Christ, because the Lord doesn't do that to us. So it's a tough thing. If he's only going to the church because of the girl, I would say that he doesn't have the right motives to begin with. And I know God, and I know God is willing to pull things out of our lives you know, to weed out, you know, those things that he wants, that character he wants to build within us. And so perhaps, you know, I'm thinking of Paul having to address the sin of at the Corinthian church there, and having to call them out on their sin.
4: Mm-hmm.
3: And so maybe perhaps, Arthur, that's what God is calling you to do, that you have to be the one to kind of confront your friend in love, I would say. Always confront him in love. But that you would pray and ask the Lord to give you wisdom on how to address it. But I don't think it should be taking place in the church.
2: Right. And I think one of the things I want to address is this: says he only goes to church because of his girlfriend. That part is always concerning to me.
3: Absolutely.
2: When whoever with the boyfriend or girlfriend, they're going to church just because that boyfriend or girlfriend is going.
3: Yeah.
2: That's a red flag.
3: 100%.
2: And I always say to them, you know, you got to let them figure this out. If they have to intentionally go to church, they have to be the ones going.
3: Yeah.
2: But if you, your boyfriend or your girlfriend, and they're only going because of you, that's a problem.
3: Yeah.
2: Especially if you're thinking about the future with this person.
3: Yeah.
2: This is going to play out in a marriage relationship.
3: Absolutely.
2: And I've seen this happen before. I've counseled many young couples that were entering into a marriage relationship that I saw this behavior, and I warned them, this is not good.
3: Mm.
2: You know, they have to own this themselves to be able to go to church and do these things themselves. If you want a spouse that's going to be right there with you.
3: Yeah. And I know that you would agree with me when I say, when you get married, those things don't just disappear, right? Those issues that we have, those red flags, they don't just disappear. If anything, they get magnified, would you say?
2: Mm-hmm.
3: And I think, you know, if this isn't addressed now, then who knows? If you let sin kind of continue, who knows what else it's going to be. So
2: yeah, absolutely. All right. Thanks again, Arthur. Hope that answered your question. This is Bridge Bible Talk. Robert Baltadano, and we have Pastor Byrne here. Remind me of your last name.
3: Eslava.
2: I didn't want to mess it up.
3: No,
2: that's not enslaved.
3: Yeah.
2: Eslava. I just wanted to make sure I pronounced it right. And he's here with me today to answer any Bible questions. The lines are open, 888-712-7434. 888-712-7434. Let's go to the phones. Felix, New Jersey.
5: I've been a believer for a while now. I'm just finding myself hard to witness lately because my job has, like daily, I'm upset so much daily. And it's just hard to witness when I'm upset with my job. They're just running me and how you witness being upset.
2: Yeah, this is a tough situation to be in as a believer in a job that they're pushing your buttons. Pastor Byrne, what advice would you give them?
3: Yeah, so I always think of what Paul wrote to the Thessalonians. Paul said to let

0: Let the Lord direct your hearts into the love of God and into the patience of Christ. And I think that as believers, that's what we need to have. We need to have a love of God, and having a love of God also translates to having a love for his people, because God really loves his people. And more important, that the love for God and the love for his people will also then become patience in Christ even. And mm-hmm. so, you know, it's we can't control the situations that we're in. We can't help, you know, the way that people respond and react to us. But what we can control, things get the better of you. And if you're kind of going out and you're always kind of allowing the enemy to wedge any kind of bitterness or disruption in there, it's going to come out, right? Out of the abundance of the heart, the mouth speaks. And so if you're constantly bringing in all that garbage, then, you know, that's why the anger comes out. And so what we can do is allow the Lord to kind of sift through yeah. the things in our hearts, so that when we go and are confronted by things, it's the Lord who comes out, you mm-hmm. know? What else?
1: Yeah, well, I was thinking of Romans 12:17. You know, it says, if it's possible, as much as depends on you, live peaceably with all men. Do not be overcome by evil, but overcome evil with good.
0: Absolutely.
1: And the same thing you said, you know, that, you know, Felix can't control what his employer is doing, but we can based on our behavior and how we can handle that situation.
0: Yeah. Yeah.
1: I've been in those situations before. My life has not been in ministry all my life. I've worked secular jobs. I've worked factory jobs. I've worked customer service jobs. I've dealt with that, even as a non-Christian and as a Christian. And so when those things happen, I got to just stay, you know, the course and be a good witness.
0: Yeah.
1: And so I've been put in spots to lie, you know, in a secular job. And I have to stay to the truth. And
0: Absolutely.
1: They may not like me for that, but
0: but
1: it's what it is. And I think with Felix, this is a really unfortunate situation. But I would say pray before you go to work.
0: Yep.
1: Be prayed up. Ask God to give you wisdom when they run you around. And if it's anything that is being abusive or whatnot, then you have HR.
0: Sure.
1: You got to deal with that.
0: Absolutely.
1: But if it's just a thing where they're just giving you a lot of work here and there and you just don't like it, it's too much or something, I mean, you can have a conversation with the boss, right?
0: Yeah,
1: and
0: absolutely.
1: See what they say.
0: Yeah, and I was going to say, too, is when we have our jobs, yeah, we're Christians everywhere we go, but your boss doesn't pay you to evangelize. You know,
1: right.
0: You're not paid to go out and, you know, try to win people to Christ. Now, the blessing in all of it is God allows us to be an example to people around us. And so whatever the boss is kind of putting on you and whatever workload is, yeah, it's going to be a detriment to your ability to witness, but maybe perhaps the Lord is allowing that work to be placed on your shoulders so that you can be an example to someone else in the company who's realizing, like, hey, this guy's kind of getting the raw end of everything, but yet look how joyful, look how patient he still mm-hmm. is, look how loving he still is. And then they'll come up to you and say, hey, you know, tell me what makes you different, you know?
1: Yeah, exactly. 888-712-7434. That's the number to call in with your Bible questions. 888-712-7434. That's the number to call in with your Bible questions. 888-712-7434. We're getting a social media question here, Bern. This is coming from, I believe it's Karen Marie on Facebook. And her question is, who was King David's mother, and why don't we know much about her? This is a question that we receive many times. It's a great question that deals with about, you know, David's family. But the Bible never tells us the name of King David's mother. You know, Jesse, his father, is mentioned frequently in 1 Samuel 16, but David's mother remains unnamed. You know why? Is there any reasons why you think maybe the Bible's silent on that?
0: No, you know, that I'm not 100% sure why the Bible is quiet when it comes to those things. And, you know, I know that in reading some of kind of like the Jewish traditions and church traditions that she wasn't an upright citizen.
1: Yeah.
0: I'll say that. And again, that's all speculation. You know, that's what rabbis have been saying, you know, for over the years. But there's nothing concrete, biblical, historical evidence to support those things.
1: Yeah.
0: But yeah, you know, I actually like that, because to me, David has such a high regard for her, and it's just amazing to think, like, that relationship that he has with his mom –

0: translates to his relationship with the Lord, you know?
1: Yeah. Yeah, I mean, we have a lot of spots in Scripture, especially in the Old Testament, where we don't have the name of that person, like Manoah's wife.
0: Yeah.
1: Manoah, his wife. And she played a big part in his spiritual walk there chapter, but it's Manoah's wife. And so there's sometimes the Bible doesn't give us every play-by-play, if you will.
0: Yeah.
1: And some of the names that the Bible does not mention, it doesn't take away from the story.
0: No, not at all.
1: But I think that the main key players, David, Bathsheba, Solomon, you know, Absalom, all these different names that you find throughout the Bible are given to us because they play a big role.
0: Yeah.
1: You know what I'm saying?
0: Yeah.
1: And that's the way I look at it.
0: And just a cool little fact or thought about that is, you know, I know a lot of people say, oh, the Bible, you know, it's been, you know, doctored up. It's been, you know, catered to. But why would... If I was trying to present this story that people would come and listen to, why would I add such terrible things about my Messiah, my main guy? Like, why would I add those tough things into his life? And you look at the lineage of Jesus there in Matthew chapter 1 and in Luke, and it mentions, you know, Bathsheba. It mentions David's adultery. It mentions Tamar and the tough things that the family of Israel went through.
1: Mm.
0: And so it's like, to me, it's like, yeah, those we might not have 100%, you know, the entire thing mapped out for us, but God's message gets across, and that's what we have to always recognize and realize is that God. He by his Holy Spirit, protected the scriptures until we have it here in the 21st century today.
1: Mm-hmm. Amen. 888-712-7434. That's the number to call in with your Bible questions. 888-712-7434. That's 888-712-7434. Nancy emails a question here, Bern. And she listens on KLWG 88.1 there in California. So, Nancy, thanks again for this question. She has two. The first one is, at different times I thought about silly things like were Adam and Eve cavemen and women, and were there ever fire-breathing dragons who existed when the dinosaurs lived? So obviously the question about, you know, Adam and Eve, they weren't cavemen and cavewomen like we see in Hollywood, right?
0: No, not at all. Yeah, not at all. I think that's a doctored up idea of, oh, we're thinking beginning of time. We're thinking, you know, these guys came up, if you will, out of the primordial soup, and they're just, you know, they're not intelligent. But obviously, you read the book of Genesis, you read the account, and they're pretty intelligent creatures. For God to give Adam the ability to name every animal, that he had to have been a smart person in order to be able to call a giraffe and so on and so forth. But yeah, I don't see where that's substantiated in scripture is the caveman or cavewoman idea.
1: Yep. And then about the dragons, fire-breathing dragons, Answers in Genesis has a good article. In fact, you know, we're going to be there at the end of September into the first part of October. You know, Pastor Lord, myself, and a team, we go out there and do Bridge Bible Talk Live for the pastor's conference there at the Ark Encounter. But they have an actual section in the Creation Museum where they kind of follow the line of this whole theory of dragons and whatnot. And, you know, according to the Answers in Genesis, that there were dragons.
0: Yeah.
1: And some of them were perhaps fire-breathing. And this is what they say, and I find this in their article. It says that there was some type of chemical storage. This is from the Answers in Genesis that I'm actually quoting here. The proponents suggest that animals could have evolved specialized internal glands to store and expel volatile, flammable liquids and whatnot. But this is something that, you know, they propose that these beasts could have ignited their stored chemicals using natural internal catalysts or specialized ignition teeth. Mm. And so it's interesting because you find these interesting creatures in scripture in the book of Job and whatnot. And I think that perhaps there were some things like that that were around. I mean, there's many things that we see that are no longer around today.
0: Yeah.
1: There's some things in the depths of the ocean that man has not been able to discover.
0: Oh, yeah. Yeah.
1: In the depths of the ocean because they don't have the capacity, oxygen and whatnot, to go down that deep. But could you imagine what could be down there?
0: Oh, yeah.
1: Right?
0: Yeah. I mean, you read the story of Job, and we know that Job was one of the first books written in the Bible,
1: right?
0: And he describes, you know, behemoth having this tale of a sea.

0: I don't, if God can create everything that he's created, you know, I'm not going to put it past me, but past the little dragon, you know?
1: Right. No, totally. The second question that she has is, since Job was the oldest book, as you mentioned, Pastor Byrne, she says, when and what is the story behind Enoch? I cannot find anything that tells who he was or why he was no more.
0: Yeah, I think everything we need to know about Enoch is found there. I believe it's Genesis 4 or 5 about him. And the only thing we need to know about him is that he walked with God and was not, you know. It speaks of an intimacy, you know. Enoch had an intimate walk with God. And because he had this intimate walk with God, God just said, you know what, I'm enjoying this fellowship so much, I'm going to take you up here to be with me in heaven. And you know, however that looked like. But, you know, I think there's a mystery behind it, and it's something that we're not going to be able to solve until we get into heaven.
1: Yeah, amen. All right, thanks again for your call there from California, 888-712-7434. This is Bridge Bible Talk. Robert Baltadonna, Pastor Byrne here live in the studio, 888-712-7434. We're going to go back to the phones. Bob, Fredericksburg, Virginia. How are you, Bob?
2: I'm good. How are you guys?
1: Doing well. How can we help you?
2: Okay, so my question has to do with Christians, and there seem to be a lot of them lately who are kind of coming out against Israel, almost being anti-Semitic or really believing strongly in replacement theology and those kinds of things. And my question is, how do you think God views them? And what impact might their position sort of being against Israel play out maybe in their rewards in heaven or those kinds of things?
1: All right. Pastor Byrne?
0: So I know that if I read God's word the way that I ought to be reading, and I'm taking a look at scriptures like Romans, you know, 9, 10, and 11, there is no logical way that I could ever sit there and say God is done with Israel, because he's not. You know, if you're reading Revelation, you know that God is going to bring Israel back into the picture. Yes, they rejected the Christ. Yes, they rejected Jesus, and they persecuted. They were one of the first persecutors of the church, but that doesn't mean that God is done with them. You know, and there's a reason why God blessed Abraham with saying, you know, if nations bless you, then I will bless them. There's a reason why the United States has been blessed, because we have been allies with Israel. Now, I'll be the first to say I don't agree with everything that Israel does today, modern Israel. Like there's things that are taking place, and again, I don't sit in the cabinet meetings. I'm not sitting there with Prime Minister Netanyahu. So I don't know the inner workings of why they do what they do. And from the outset, I could sit there and I say, you know, I don't agree with that. But I do know that God has a specific plan for Israel, and that that plan just is on, if you will, the shelf right now until that time where they repent and come to faith with Christ, and they come to that humbling of themselves, and God brings them back into the fold. You know, I would say for anybody who holds to replacement theology, really read Romans 9, 10, and 11 and take your time through it. Don't just, you know, read through it quickly and replace Israel with the church, because that's not what Paul did either. But I would really sit there and make a study of it.
1: Yeah, because, I mean, there's two things you said, Bob. You talked about anti-Semitism versus replacement theology. Replacement theology is obviously a theological structure, framework of how somebody looks at the end times when it comes to Israel. Anti-Semitism, that's wrong. I mean, for any buddy to hate any race, and that's not biblical. And so if a believer sincerely holds to, let's say, replacement theology and loves Jesus, I mean, God deals with them as he would deal with us. I mean, these are positions. We may not agree with them, just like any position that people have at the end times.
0: Absolutely.
1: You know, we're pre-trib. Some believes in mid-tribs. They're not going to hell because they're mid-trib. You know, like I always say, we'll explain it on the way up.
0: Yeah.
1: But it's not something to divide unless they get to that place of hatred, then there's a problem there. Does that help?
2: Yeah, I think so. I just think Christians who adopt either one of those positions are kind of place themselves in what I think is kind of a risky position.

0: You don't really want to be, standing not with Israel, standing against them. So anyhow.
1: Yeah. Good question. All right. Thanks, Bob.
2: Yeah, absolutely. And I think it's a very important question for today. You know, doing ministry in New York, like you walk into different, walks of life. People have they hold to different ideologies and stuff. And that's actually one of the replacement theology is actually one of the things that I address a lot in our church is why if the church is the way that it is and how blessed it is and God is doing such amazing work, you know, it has to obviously mean that God is done with Israel. And I have to, I bring them back to these scriptures. Yeah. It's like God is still working in Israel. And I know it's a thing from the enemy, that it's an attack from the enemy to make the entire world against Israel. If you think it's something new here in the 21st century, take a look at Genesis. It happened in Genesis. Look at when Joseph was accused of raping Potiphar's wife. She says it was that Hebrew. Like, you know what I mean? She almost makes it like a point. Like it's because of this, and she uses the word Hebrew. And it's like it's nothing new under the sun. But we know that these are God's chosen people, and we hate shouldn't be in the church at all, other than hating sin,
1: yeah.
2: Right?
1: Absolutely. 888-712-7434. That's 888-712-7434. Email question from Donna and Adriana, and the question is: Did God Himself hurt the children of Israel through their history, and also the nations around Israel, or did He use Satan to do all of that with his consent? And she's thinking about Job, the book of Job, where obviously Satan came to God and said, hey, consider your servant Job, and he'd curse you if you remove all this and that. And God says, well, have at him, just don't touch his life, right?
2: Yeah.
1: So she's thinking, is that how God dealt with the nation of Israel in the Old Testament when they went through a lot of the hardships? Was it through Satan?
2: Yeah, no, I appreciate the question. It's a good question. I know that God throughout Scripture gave His people commands, and He said, "If you abide by My commands, I will bless you. But if you don't abide by my commands, some punishment's going to have to fall down." And you see this tug of war, if you will, throughout Scripture, where people agreed or they humble themselves, and then God goes, "Okay, let me bring you back. Let me heal your land." And then they go right back to their human ways. They go back to the things that God doesn't like. And God has to, if you will, he has to punish them because of it. And I think it's one of those things that, does God Himself do it? I don't know. I would probably say no, not all the time. And does He use Satan? Absolutely. I heard a theologian once say, Satan is still God Satan. And he still has to abide under what God desires for him to do. And I know that for Satan, he can't do anything to us outside of the filter of God's control or will. And so, I think that God uses Satan a lot to punish the people and punish his children.
1: Yeah. So basically it's judgment.
2: Yeah, absolutely.
1: It's judgment that God initiated Himself. And the same thing goes with the Great Tribulation, as we're talking about the end times. It's going to be God who's bringing judgment. It's very clear that He's the one bringing the judgment down. Satan has no play on that one, except for him deceiving the nations and the Antichrist and the beast and all of that. Yeah. And so that's a good question on that. So thanks again for the question. 888-712-7434. That's 888-712-7434. My guest today here on Bridge Bible Talk is Pastor Byrne, Calvary Chapel, Lower Manhattan in New York City. And so he's here with me today, and tomorrow we'll have another guest. I want to remind you that you can go to our website, bbtquestions.com. You can check out our website there. We have an area where you can click on to find the program based on the states. We are national, so people can tune in to Bridge Bible Talk. Maybe you have a friend in another state. You might want to check that out. Maybe there's a station there that he can find, or her, Bridge Bible Talk. But we're here for the next 30 minutes. We're about 50 seconds away from our first half here, 888-712-7434. Before we break, Pastor Byrne, again, give us some info on the church.
2: Yeah, absolutely. So we've been meeting on Sundays. 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And the cool thing, because we meet in a school, we don't have access to our building on Thursdays. So we meet at the Chick-fil-A right down the street from us and right on Fulton Street. So if you're in New York on a Thursday night, this Thursday we'll be meeting at 7 o'clock at Chick-fil-A, and we're discussing the book of Genesis.
1: Wonderful. All right. We're coming up to our break, so don't go away. This is Bridge Bible Talk. Robert Baltadano, Pastor Byrne. 888-712-7434. And don't forget, as you're watching online, if you have any Bible questions, post those questions. We'll answer those as well. You can also submit your questions via email at answers@bbtlive.org. But we're taking a 3-minute break. Don't go away. We'll be right back.

0: 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For your Bible questions and questions on the Christian faith, call now, 888-71-BRIDGE, 888-712-7434. We'll be right back.
1: India has been called the greatest need on the planet. 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
2: And we're back live here in the studio, Bridge Bible Talk. Robert Baltadano here with Pastor Byrne. Pastor Lloyd Pulley's not with me this week. He'll be back next week, Lord willing. He's in Ocean Grove. That's where he's at this week, teaching there at the Bishop Jane Tabernacle, 9 a.m. every day. If you want to go out there, check it out. To those of you in the local area, this upcoming weekend, he'll be teaching at the Great Auditorium. That's where we do our Bridge Fest. He'll be doing the service there, 10:30 a.m. And so be great for you to go out there and, you know, sit under his teaching there. But here we're with Pastor Byrne, myself, Calvary Chapel, Lower Manhattan, and we're taking your Bible questions. So you can call us with any question you have, 888-712-7434. That's 888-712-7434. We have a lot of email questions. We've been answering a lot, so thank you for your patience and waiting for us to answer your questions. So we're going to continue with some questions. Maria emailed us a question, and her question is, how does the Sabbath relate to us today as Christians? How do we honor the fourth commandment while also not being legalistic?
3: Yeah, that's a great question. I know that a lot of people, they say, oh, Saturday's our Sabbath because it's the seventh day. That's the day that God rested. And, you know, the Jews, even today, they still celebrate, you know, the Friday night into Saturday rest. But the reason why we as Christians celebrate on Sunday is because it was the third day that Jesus rose from the dead. And I think for us, the celebration on Sunday it's just a reminder of what Christ did some 2,000 years ago. You know, I love that she said without being legalist or without being legalistic, because, you know, God rested on one day. And I think for each and every single one of us, it's a blessing for us to rest on one day. But the day and age that we live in, we live in a day and age where most of us have to work 6 days in the week. And so that one day that we have off is, you know, whether it is on a Saturday or a Sunday, perhaps our one day off is on a Tuesday or a Wednesday. As long as that day, that time that we have off is dedicated to the Lord and given its proper time where we get to sit and you know, be blessed by God, I don't think God's going to hold it to us that we didn't, you know, celebrate on a Sunday or, you know, whatever that case is. But yeah, I think that's it's as long as you're celebrating and observing that one day before God, I think that's what would honor the Lord.
2: Yeah, one of the things when Jesus was given the Sermon on the Mount, Matthew 5:17, he said he came to fulfill the law, not to destroy the law, right? We're no longer under that Mosaic law as a covenant, right? Yeah. Romans 6:14 plays it very clearly. And also Colossians 2:16 says, let no one judge you in food or drink regarding festival or new moon or Sabbaths, which are a shadow of things to come. But the substance is Christ. Yeah. That's the key.
3: Yes.
2: And so when I think we get caught up with trying to keep a certain commandment, you know, we got to remember that it foreshadowed Christ. And that's the whole point of the book of Hebrews is that, you know, Jesus was the fulfillment and Jesus was the final sacrifice. So we have that rest in Christ.
3: Absolutely.
2: You know, we're free in Christ. And so I think that's what we have to remember. One of the things that the Pharisees did were doing to the people by the time Jesus got there on the scene, meaning when he started his ministry, is that the people were weary and burdened by the tons of laws and the regulations that the Pharisees added to the law. And that's where Jesus in Matthew chapter 11 said, "Come to me, all who are weary and heavy laden. I will give you rest. Take my yoke upon you." You know what I'm saying? Yeah. So he knew the people were burdened.
3: Yeah.
2: That they had to keep this strict law, this legalistic, you know, regulations. And if they didn't, God wouldn't be happy with them.
3: Yeah.
2: And I think as Christians, we got to be careful. We tend to do that sometimes.
3: Oh, yeah.
2: That if I don't do this, God's not going to be happy with me. That's not Christianity. That's not the gospel, right?
3: Yeah, yeah. That's legalism. That's religiosity. And I think that's what Christ has saved us from, is that we ought to have enough freedom to sit there and say, hey, you know what? My boss scheduled me, you know, on Sunday. I can't go join my church, but you know what? I can join them for their midweek, and maybe that's going to be my Sabbath day that I observe. As long as we're dedicating a portion of our time to the devotion and worship of God, I think that is the utmost fulfillment of that commandment.
2: Yeah, amen. This is Bridge Bible Talk, 888-712-7434. That's 888-712-7434. That's the number to call in with your Bible questions, 888-712-7434. We're going to pause on the email question, go to Steve in New York. Steve, thanks for holding. How can we help you?
4: Hi, pastors. I'm just brokenhearted. I'm wondering how is it that God is allowing, and not that God is allowing, but all of this abortion that's taking place.
2: Mm-hmm.
4: I mean, the laws that are passing that they can terminate a baby right before it's born.
2: Mm-hmm.
4: How can they do that to innocent children?
2: All right, Pastor Byrne, when it comes to a question like this, right?
3: Yeah.
2: What would you say to Steve?
3: Yeah, Steve, I would tell you it's not necessarily that God allows it to take place. God, it grieves God's heart. And I know, you know, Paul writes about us grieving the Holy Spirit whenever we sin. And I know that it grieves God's heart whenever any kind of innocent blood is spilled. How do I know that? Well, you read Genesis. When Cain killed Abel, God says, "Abel's blood cries out from the ground to me." And so, you know, why does God allow the suffering? Why does God allow the difficult things to take place, cancer to come into our lives? We don't know. And we can't, we're not God. We can't sit there and say, oh, this is the reason why. But all I do know is when we get to heaven, he's going to right every wrong. And that he's going to, his justice, if you will take place. And he's going to be able to vindicate those who didn't have a voice to begin with. You know, I pray for people who still hold to abortions or they pass the laws. I pray for them because I think that they're going to be under a different judgment when it comes down to it, because those are God's children. You know, every single human being is born in the image of God. And when we take that life, when we destroy it, when we snuff it out simply because we don't want to the responsibility or whatever the case might be, then we are destroying what God has made sacred, and for that we have to be very careful for that.
2: Yeah, and just to kind of add to what Pastor Byrne said, you know, God does not approve of abortion. Obviously, we know that he's for life, like you said, Steve. You know, God allows man to make choices, freedom of choice. Otherwise, we would be robots. He would be violating the free will that man has. So the question is really, why doesn't God stop every abortion? Mm-hmm. And again, if you go back to just life, the fallen world, God doesn't stop every theft. He doesn't stop every murder. He doesn't stop every abuse. You know, why? We don't know why, but we do know one thing. God is patient.
3: Mm-hmm.
2: You know, God is not for those things. God is not happy with those things. But he knows one thing is that man has a free will. Man chooses to do evil. Can God stop it? Absolutely. Why doesn't he stop certain ones? I don't know. I don't have an answer. But I do know that in 2 Peter chapter 3, verse 9, it says, "The Lord is not slack concerning his promise." He says, "But he's long-suffering toward us, not willing that any should perish, but that all should come to repentance." And so God has a long fuse. That's what that word really means.
3: Yeah.
2: And so his patience is beyond us, you know. And so God allows people to choose. And sometimes people choose the wrong thing. Yeah. And so at the end of the day, listen, Steve, everyone will be held accountable
3: yep.
2: to what they do.
4: How do you feel? Because I feel that it's a life God created, like he needed them in the womb, right?
2: Right.
3: Absolutely.
4: And they'll be in heaven, wouldn't they?
3: Yeah.
2: Yep.
3: Yeah, Psalm 139, it says, before you were born, I knit you in your mother's womb, right? So there's a special, yes. that's a special being that God created, a special human being, you know?
2: Right.
4: Amen.
2: All right.
4: Thank you.
2: All right. You're welcome. Good question. It's a question that skeptics will ask Christians. It's like, if God is real, why doesn't he stop all evil? And he could.
3: Yeah.
2: But again, 2 Peter 3:9 shows us he's very patient, not yeah. wanting people to perish.
3: Absolutely, yeah. You know? And we don't know why God allows the atrocities of the day. You know, I would say if you were living, the 1940s, and you were going through if you were Jewish and going through the Holocaust, you would sit there and say, God's forsaken us, and completely think that God is just done with you, with mm-hmm. the Jews. But then what happened? On 1948, God brought about the nation of Israel back again. So yes, it was horrible, and it's an atrocity that took place, 6 million Jews dying, but yet God brought about, the nation of Israel once again because of it. And so people thought it would never be possible, but, mm-hmm. Here we are
2: yeah.
3: sitting in 2026, and the nation of Israel's, a nation again, so.
2: 888-712-7434. That's 888-712-7434. We're going to go to an email question before we go back to the phones. Peter, is it a good idea to participate in groups like Alcoholics Anonymous? Should believers stick to options that originate in their local church? So what's your take on that?
3: So I know I actually have a couple friends who went through Alcoholics Anonymous. And AA is a great group to get you started on the therapy of getting out of alcoholism. Mm-hmm. One of the biggest things that my friend always tells me is that one of the very first concept that they tell you is that there is a power greater than yourself and that you need to relinquish control to it. Because as an alcoholic, you feel like you have the power to overcome it. But you don't, that alcohol is the one that's kind of dictating your life. And so they tell you that that you should rely on that power greater than yourselves. Now, the issue with Alcoholics Anonymous is they use the term God, and they use that term a power, but they don't ever tell you what God or which God or what power. And so the tough thing is people can go out and make themselves to be their own God, or they have this idea. Now, luckily, God has used Alcoholics Anonymous to save like my friends that I'm thinking of, because the sponsors pointed them to the Bible, and so I think if Alcoholics Anonymous were able to bring the Bible into it and the teachings of Jesus and how we can have power through the Holy Spirit and His baptism and empowerment in our lives, then I think it would be a more complete group, if you will, or program. But yeah, I think it's a great group, especially for the accountability. That's what my friend always says is they stick like white on rice, and they're always there, 2 a.m, 3 a.m, when you have those urges, there's always someone there to hold your arms up. And I think that's a great thing for fellowship. I mm-hmm. think that's what you get.
2: Amen. Thanks again for your question. 888-712-7434. That's 888-712-7434. That's a number to call in with your Bible questions, 888-712-7434. Let's go back to the phones. Let's go back to New York. Robbie, you're on the air.
5: Hi. So my question is, do stars die because of the fall, or is it a natural occurrence like when a beach erodes away with waves?
2: Wow, what a question. How old are you?
5: I'm 11 years old.
2: 11 years old. Now, what prompted you to ask these questions? Are you, like, going through astronomy at school or geology?
5: I was doing a VBS, and for my VBS, I was looking up some star facts, and I saw this, and I was curious about it.
2: Wow. Well, listen, I'm not as an astronomer. I know you're not either. We got the wrong people here on the air, but you know, the stars, I mean, this is something that I think it's interesting. And again, I'm speaking here just from some of the information that I've gained in the past reading about creationism and whatnot, is that a lot of the things you see in the universe, especially stars, is that it's proving that the universe is dying out.
3: Yeah.
2: Where evolutionists say that it's eternal. So those things, the stars and whatnot, are those that shows us that, you know, this is wrapping up very soon, and it's biblical, right?
3: Yeah, absolutely. Yeah, I think of that original moment where God created light, and I think of all those different stars in our universe, and how they started well. But, you know, I'll butcher it. The second law of thermodynamics, everything is moving from...
2: Entropy law.
3: Yeah, yeah, thank you.
2: From order to disorder.
3: From order to disorder. And it's like, you know, the more things burn out and the more the gases are expended, it shows you that it's coming to a head. You know, that there's a finish line that God has in mind, and everything is racing, if you will, toward that finish line.
2: Yeah, yeah. Now, Robbie, what was the second question about the sand in the ocean?
5: The second question is, is it a natural occurrence that stars die?
2: Okay. Right.
5: Like a beach, just a rodeo way.
2: Oh, I got you. Okay. So you were tying that into the question. I see what you're saying. Right. So that's what we would say, obviously showing us that the universe is dying out. It's like a flame that's kind of dimming. And, but listen, you could probably get a better answer than ours. You know, Jason Lyle, he's great. He's an astronomer. He's a brain. He can probably give you a lot of information. But, you know, another section you can go to, answersingenesis.org. They have a ton of articles, probably a lot of videos, that you can type in that question that you just asked us. And I'm sure you're going to get a lot of their articles and even some videos to kind of show you about what you're asking. So that's answersingenesis.org. I would check them out.
5: Yeah, I actually got my question from the Heavens Declared Answers in Genesis video.
2: Ah, all right. Well, I'm not one of their speakers, so I didn't have the answer probably correctly. So, yeah. But, they're the ones that will answer the question. But good question. Call us back when you have a Bible question. All right, buddy?
5: Okay.
2: All right. Take care, man. God bless you. That was good. I mean, it's. I like his question. That's pretty good.
3: Yeah, for an 11-year-old to be thinking, you know, outside of our Earth and the finality of where is this all heading to? You know, I think it's a question that a lot of us adults have and aren't willing to voice it. So
2: yeah, 888-712-7434. That's 888-712-7434. Another email question, Pastor Byrne. Let's see here. Our email question here is. We answered about the Alcoholic Anonymous, but this one, Teresa, says, my husband says he doesn't read or need to read the Bible anymore. He just attends church on Sundays. How do I convince him of this error?
3: Well, Teresa, maybe you could ask him maybe as an example, what would happen if you stopped texting him or calling him? And stopped reading his texts, or vice versa, he stops reading your texts. It's, you know, God gave us his Bible for a reason. It's so that we get to know him. And yeah, you could sit there and say, well, I know the Bible stories, I know this and I know that. But Hebrews tells us that God's word is living, it's active. And the more you read it, I don't know about you, but in my own testimonial, every time I read through the Bible once, I start back in Genesis, and God shows me something brand new. Wouldn't you say, Pastor Robert?
2: Yeah.
3: I don't think I've scratched the surface of knowing God more. And so, if your husband thinks that he can still have a relationship with you if he doesn't read your texts or gives you a call, then you know, I think it would translate to his walk with the Lord, whether or not he's being intimate with God. If you don't read God's word. And so I wouldn't say you have to convince him of that error though. I think if you just love on him and you show him, you know, the things that God is showing you in scripture, I think that would bless him and who knows what he's going through. So just pray for him.
2: That's right. All right. We got some social media questions coming through here. Let's answer some of these here for us. We have Arthur, and his question is, how do you know if it's God speaking to you and it's not Satan?
3: That's a great question. There's a couple things that I do scripturally. God's word is God's word, and he will never contradict himself. So if anybody ever sits there and says, oh, I had a vision or I had a dream and I went out and I stole, you know, XYZ, then I would sit there and go, maybe that dream wasn't from the Lord, you know, because God would never make us or God would never tell us to do something that contradicts his word. And so if what you're experiencing or the things that you're wondering about or even asking the Lord for clarity on, if they contradict God's word, then chances are that's Satan.
2: Yeah.
3: The other thing, too, is like, especially when discerning God's voice, is to bring those things to pastor, a pastor or a friend that is wise in the Bible and getting their take on it. And if their advice, you know, lines up with scripture, lines up with God, and you trust that person, then, you know, that would help you kind of make that decision, that informed decision. But ultimately, God will reveal it to you. He's so amazing to answer our questions. What does he say in James? He says, if any of you lacks wisdom, ask of God, and he will give it to you freely. And so, you know, just keep seeking the Lord. Don't be impatient. Just continue to knock on that door, and God's going to open it one day and tell you exactly what he wants to do.
2: That's right. Another question here from Jonathan on YouTube. Thanks again, Jonathan. And by the way, thank you, Arthur, for your question as well. Jonathan's question is, I grew up Pentecostal, but I see myself growing away from that way of tradition. What's the problem with Pentecostalism, and should I rely on feelings to dictate the nearness of God? Good question.
3: Yeah, very good. So I know I have a lot of friends who love Pentecostalism. And I love me a good Pentecostal preacher. they preach on their tippy toes, and I really appreciate it. They keep me awake and they keep me engaged. The tough thing is when you go to a church or when your experience with the Lord is based on emotions rather than the Word of God, then yeah, it's going to be good for the moment because it's going to address some of the shallow issues of your life. But if your pursuit of God isn't rooted in God's Word, then you're just getting man's opinions. You're just kind of going through the motions. You need to be grounded in God's word. Like that's what you need, especially when you're going to a church. You have to find a church that teaches God's word and will point you to the Lord instead of, you know, this is how you're supposed to feel or just, you know, run and dance it out.
2: Yeah, and one thing I just want to make the distinction: there's classic Pentecostalism. There's your traditional Pentecostalism, and then what we have today, yeah. Right? These are all different movements, and there's those extreme oneness Pentecostals.
3: Sure.
2: That's more of a cult.
3: Yes.
2: Because when you're talking about the realm of Pentecostalism, Assemblies of God or Pentecostals, yeah. And there's other what they call full gospel churches,
3: yeah.
2: You know? And I think the thing is this, is not to rely on feelings and experience to
3: yes.
2: dictate the move of God, because not that God cannot use feelings and God cannot use those types of situations,
3: yeah.
2: But it shouldn't be the final say so. You got to test everything with the scriptures, because I think one of the things that we see even within that movement is based on experience.
3: Yes.
2: God said this to me. The Lord said this. The Lord said that. And they have this, yeah. Lord, Lord, Lord, Lord, Lord. And I sometimes say to myself, you know what? Sometimes it could be taking God's name in vain because God never spoke to you.
3: Yeah,
2: it's just this habit of saying the Lord said, the Lord said, the Lord
3: yeah.
2: said. I'm very careful when it comes to that.
3: Yes,
2: you know, if I'm going to say God said this, I better be sure.
3: 100%.
2: And when I say that, it's because it's backed up by Scripture.
3: Yeah.
2: But if I'm going to go around saying the Lord said this, Lord said that, then you got to be careful with that. And I think
3: yes.
2: when it comes to Pentecostalism, they rely a lot on that for the movement of God in their life. Without
3: yeah.
2: that, it's dry.
3: Yeah.
2: You know what I'm saying?
3: Yeah, yeah, yeah. I've talked to people in the city and they go, well, I felt God that he was there. And it's like, you might have gotten like a shiver in your spine or, you know, goosebumps
2: yeah.
3: from that girl who hit that note or whatever the case is. But it's like, you know, absolutely.
2: Yeah. All right, Jonathan, thank you again for your question. And thanks, everyone, for tuning in to Bridge Bible Talk. Sorry, we ran out of time. A lot of questions, a lot of emails. We're back again live tomorrow. Pastor Johnny Zacchio will be coming on board here with me in the studio. Pastor Byrne, thanks again for tuning in coming in.
3: Yeah, absolutely.
2: And so we're back again tomorrow. Don't forget the number, 888-712-7434. God bless you. Keep reading your Bibles. We'll be talking to you again soon.
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0: God walked with Adam. Walking with someone is a very intimate thing. You ever think about that? Like, you don't generally take walks with people unless you're close to them. Like, you take walks and you talk about life, and it's an intimate experience. It's an intimate relationship. When you're first dating somebody, you might take them for a walk, right? And you're communicating. It's an important part of building relationship. God took walks with Adam. He always, from the very beginning of creation, desired intimate relationship with mankind. Personal relationship with mankind.
1: Walking with someone is more than just moving from one place to another. It's a chance to connect, communicate, and share life together. Whether it's an acquaintance, a close friend, or a spouse, walking together helps build relationships. And in today's message, Pastor Josh shares with you that God's desire for a personal relationship with humanity isn't new. It's been present since creation with Adam. And he wants that conversation, fellowship, and intimacy with you too. Now, here's Pastor Josh in the book of Psalm, chapter 63, for today's edition of Step by Step.
0: So we're doing Psalm 63. I understand you guys are going through the Psalms on Thursday night. What a great thing to do in the middle of a world that's full of confusion and chaos, to open up the Psalms and worship the Lord through these beautiful things that have been written for us. So Psalm chapter 63. So Psalm 63 is definitely one of my favorite Psalms. A couple of months ago, Pastor Jim asked me if I would fill in for him, and he said, pick a couple different Psalms and let me know which ones you would like to do. And secretly, I was hoping that I would get to do Psalm 63 because it's such a beautiful picture of the relationship that King David had with the Lord. This is a Psalm of David that was written while he was in the wilderness of Judah. So this is the time after he's been exiled from the court of King Saul, who was jealous of David and his reputation. And he's in this desert area in the southern part of Israel, east of Jerusalem. And in this time, David puts pen to paper and gives us a picture of his personal relationship with the Lord. I'm so excited to jump into this together. In fact, this psalm was so highly revered in the early church.

church that one of the early church fathers, John Chrysostom, in the 300s AD, just a few hundred years after Christ, said that it was decreed and ordained by all of the early church fathers that no day should pass without the public singing of this psalm. They loved it so much. They even went on to observe that the spirit and soul of the whole book of Psalms is contracted into Psalm 63. There's some beautiful pictures here of David and his relationship with the Lord. So let's jump in verse 1. It says this, O God, you are my God. Early will I seek you. My soul thirsts for you. My flesh longs for you in a dry and thirsty land where there is no water. So I have looked for you in the sanctuary to see your power and your glory. Let's stop there for just a moment. And let's start by talking about this very first line of Psalm 63 that gives us such a picture to the unique relationship that David had with the Lord. He says, O God, you are my God. I want you to notice the phrasing there. You are my God, not you are the God, not you are a God, not even you are God. You are my God. See, David had a personal relationship with God. And he's attributing that personal relationship in his confession at the beginning of this psalm. Lord, you are my God. You're not just a God. You're not just the God. You are my God. There's a personal aspect to this relationship that David had with the Lord. And this had always been the plan from the very beginning of the Bible in the first few chapters of the book of Genesis. We learn that God created the heavens and the earth and everything within, and then he created man to have relationship with him. Think about the early pictures of God and Adam before the fall, before sin. It says that God walked with Adam. Walking with someone is a very intimate thing. You ever think about that? Like, you don't generally take walks with people unless you're close to them. Like, you take walks and you talk about life, and it's an intimate experience. It's an intimate relationship. When you're first dating somebody, you might take them for a walk, right? And you're communicating. It's an important part of building relationship. God took walks with Adam. He always, from the very beginning of creation, desired intimate relationship with mankind. Personal relationship with mankind. In fact, that's why in Hebrews chapter 8, it says, I will be their God and they shall be my people. There's this indication of a relationship there that stands out above all the rest. Understand that this is different. This idea of God wanting a personal relationship with us is different than anything that any other religion or philosophy of life in the world offers. Every single other religion or spirituality or way of philosophical thought always puts God in a place of impersonal relationship. If you are raised in the faith of Hinduism, you just believe in the Brahman. Everything's God. We're God. I'm God. That chair's God. You're God. There's no personal relationship. If you're raised in the religion of Islam, God is someone to be feared, not to be loved. If you're raised in a secular society, you don't even believe there's a God, so of course he can't love you. But only the way of the Bible, only the relationships that are depicted in Scripture lay out this idea of a God who wants to personally have a relationship with us. Isn't that amazing? A God who can create all of the heavens and all of the earth and yet still wants to personally walk with us. And so when David says and begins to address God, he says, God, you are my God. We have this personal relationship. And then he goes on to say this, early will I seek you. Now, I will be the first to admit that it is hard for me to get up early in the morning. Anybody else struggling with that? No, older crowd. Okay. So
It's hard for me to get up early in the morning. But I know this, whatever you do first, like when you wake up, whether it's you roll over and like look at your phone or you roll over and hit the alarm clock or watch the news or whatever it is, like whatever you do first is what's important to you. That's true, isn't it? And so what is David telling us? He says, early I will seek you. I'm going to put my relationship with you on the number one slot on my to-do list, right? He's talking about the importance of this relationship. So not only is God David's God, but God is David's first priority. Early I will seek you. I will place importance on who you are and what you've done. And then he goes on to say this, my soul thirsts for you. My flesh longs for you in a dry and thirsty land where there is no water. Do you remember the last time that you were just incredibly thirsty? About 15 years ago, I moved to Southern California from Florida, and I thought, you know, I know what hot is, right? I grew up in Florida, but then I moved into Temecula, California, which is in the middle of the desert, and learned what hot is, okay? It's different. Like, it might be the same temperature, but when I lived in the desert, it just sucks the life out of you, right? Like, the heat is like, it's not the same thing, and you become dehydrated really, really fast. And when I was there, in the first few weeks, there were so many times that I was like, what is wrong with me? Like, I need to go to the hospital. Like, that's how I felt. And it was just severe dehydration, because I wasn't used to having to hydrate myself in the way that you need to if you're going to live in the desert. And so when David's talking about this thirst, I think we can identify with what that's like. When you are just so thirsty that all you can do is just hope, just beg that you would get a drop, a drink of water. David said, that's the kind of thirst that I have for what? For the Lord. That's the kind of thirst that I have for this relationship with you, God. A few years ago, my wife and I went up to Atlanta, Georgia. And I don't know if you've been to Atlanta, but there's a really neat museum that you can visit there, the Coca-Cola Museum. And it's quite an experience. You know, you get your tickets or whatever. You go in and you walk around. The highlight of the Coca-Cola Museum, by the way, is at the end, they have these taps and you can try every kind of Coca-Cola product throughout the world. And that sounds like not that big of a deal because you're like, what, Coke, Diet Coke, Coke Zero? Like, no, but like they make all these different brands and you can sample them. It's like a thing. But one of the most interesting parts of the museum to me was the history of Coca-Cola advertising. And you can walk through and see all of these advertisements that they've done over the past. And there's some weird ones, like Santa Claus was involved at one point. And then like there's a polar bear now that makes no sense. And like there's all these different things. But as you walk through, you can see that there's like always been consistent messaging. But one of the age-old consistent things that's part of this advertising campaign is something along the lines of satisfy your thirst. Like Coke satisfies. Like this is what you need, right? Now, let me ask you a question. Is that true? No. Coca-Cola really doesn't satisfy your thirst. Like, you don't see somebody run a marathon, and then as they're coming off of the marathon, reach for that big old bottle of Coke, do you? No, because it doesn't satisfy. In fact, it's exactly the opposite. Imagine that, false advertising. It's exactly the opposite. Coca-Cola and soda will dehydrate you. So the more that you drink a soda, it's actually worse for your hydration issues. And so what you need is what? You know, water, right? Or something with electrolytes, something that's going to satisfy you. David was convinced. David said, Lord, I know that you're the only thing that can satisfy me. You know, in our world today, it's easy to get tricked by the marketing, not just of Coca-Cola, but by the world that continuously offers to us, this will satisfy you. Like, if you just get the right job, that'll satisfy you. If you just get the American dream, you know, the good income, two cars, the house with the white picket fence, 2.5 kids. If you can get that, I don't know where the half kid comes in, but if you can get that, then you're going to be satisfied. And then what happens? We work the American dream and we go to college and we do all the things. And then it's like, well, I'm still not satisfied. Yeah, because nothing that this world has to offer can satisfy us. It's all spiritual soda.
It's not, it might be good for a moment. It might taste good for a second.

it, but it will ultimately fail to quench your thirst. Only Jesus can satisfy us. And David says, look, I'm thirsting for you to quench this insatiable need in my life to be filled that can only be filled by you in a dry and thirsty land where there's no water. The thing that I want, the thing that I thirst for is you. Jesus is the only thing that satisfies. And though we may try to fill our lives with other things, nothing is as good as this type of relationship that David is talking about. Nothing will fulfill us in the way that this relationship with the Lord fulfilled David. And so in light of all that, verse 2, David says, so I have looked for you in the sanctuary to see your power and your glory. Now, what's the significance of the sanctuary? Well, in David's time, there was the tabernacle, right, that had been created in the desert when Moses had been given the instructions from the Lord. And in that tabernacle, there was the Holy of Holies, and the presence of God rested where? In the tabernacle, in the sanctuary. And so maybe not literally and physically, but spiritually, David said, I'm going to go where you are, Lord. I'm going to seek you where you are. And that's where I'm going to look for you. I think that's important for us to think about as well. Now, we know that God's presence doesn't just live right here in the auditorium, but the reality is that sometimes we don't take the time to seek out the Lord in what he's doing. We're expecting that he's going to come into the middle of what we're doing and somehow offer assistance. Sometimes it's important to just sit back and say, Lord, I'm going to seek you out where you are and what you're doing. Why? So I can see your power and your glory. My desire for you, my yearning for you, my desire to have a good relationship with you causes me to want to seek after you. So my question then for us is this, are we seeking the Lord with that kind of desperation? For David, in the middle of the wilderness, with enemies that were coming after him, desiring to take his life, for David, all he had to rely on, all he had to fall back on was the Lord. And sometimes we can convince ourselves that we've got it. Like, we're okay. Like, our relationship with the Lord is not the primary thing. We can do these other things and somehow fit God in when we have the time. But that's not how it works. God desires a relationship with us and calls us to a deep, intimate, prioritized, longing relationship with him. That's what he's calling us to. And so in response to that, this is what David says. Look what it says here in verse 3. Because your loving kindness is better than life, my lips shall praise you. Thus, I will bless you while I live. I will lift up my hands in your name. My soul shall be satisfied as with marrow and fatness, and my mouth shall praise you with joyful lips. So what David is telling us is that in response to this personal, intimate relationship with God, he's become convinced that God is worthy of all of his worship and his devotion. I love that first line. Because your loving kindness is better than life. This is David's decree. This is his cry out to the Lord. Your love, God, is better than life. It's better than everything. It's better than anything else in life. Hey, what in your life is better than life? Well, how would you know that? Well, what would you be willing to die for? Right? It's like the husband who always says to his wife, honey, I love you so much. I would die for you. And she looks at him and says, you know, you always say that, but you never do it. What would you die for? What would you throw yourself in front of? Like, what would you die for? You know, it's interesting, like, we would all probably like to think, like, I would die for the Lord. Like, if someone were to come into this building and start going row by row and putting a gun
to our heads, which would be awful and horrific. But if that were to happen, like, we would all like to think, like, in our heart, and they said, like, do you believe in Jesus? That we would be like those

0: Again, that's really easy for us to say. It's a lot harder for us to react in reality with. It's a lot harder for us to really live that way. But David, because of his intimate relationship with God, had experienced the goodness of the love of God, and he knew that this was true. God is David's delight. It's the thing that fires him up. And then he says this, with all of that in mind, my lips shall praise you. Thus I will bless you while I live. I will lift up my hands in your name. See, considering the love of God, the personal relationship that David has with the Lord, the only response he can think of is authentic worship. And so David said, in response to this beautiful love, in response to this personal relationship with you, I'm going to praise you with my lips. I'm going to bless you while I live. I'm going to lift up my hands in your name. And the reality of that is this. And if you tuned out, listen to this part. Authentically, if you have authentically experienced the love of God, you will automatically worship. There's no choice. If you have authentically experienced the love of God, the natural reaction is to worship. It's like when you go to the doctor and you sit on the little doctor table and they take the little hammer thing. This is very technical. They take the little hammer thing and then they hit you on the knee, right? And your knee goes pop, right? It's a, what do they call that? It's a reflex test, right? Like you got the good reflex. Like the reflex of experiencing the loving kindness of God is just worship. Like when you experience, it's just like worship. It's automatic. It's a reflex. It's a response. Because when you've really been convinced that God is better than any and everything else, when you're really convinced that his love is the only thing that you need in life, when you're really convinced that Jesus is the only one who can satisfy you, you just worship. You worship. You give him that praise and that glory because he has done this in your life. I think about another psalm, and we could like just sit here and read 10,000 more of these verses in Psalms about the worship of God. But it made me think about Psalm 100, where it says this, make a joyful shout to the Lord, all you lands. Serve the Lord with gladness. Come before his presence with singing. Know that the Lord, he is God. It is he who has made us and not we ourselves. We are his people and the sheep of his pasture. Enter into his gates with thanksgiving and into his courts with praise. Be thankful to him and bless his name. For the Lord is good. His mercy is everlasting. His truth endures to all generations. And you read that and you go, well, that's beautiful. No, that's the response of someone who's experienced the loving kindness and goodness of God. That's the response of someone who's had the grace of God poured out in their life, and all they can do is say, praise the Lord because of what he has done. Bless his name, for he is good and he's merciful, and he continues to be faithful to us for all generations. That's what true worship looks like. It's a response to the grace and the love that God has poured out on our life. Do you struggle to worship sometimes? It's kind of an interesting thing, right? Like you come into the room, we did it a minute ago. You figure out who's leading worship. You're like, okay, this is going to be good. You stand there, and then there's the music starts, and it's like, oh, I don't know that song. So I got to wait for another one. Got to catch it. I got to catch the wave, right? And then like it finally it comes to that moment, you're like, this is it. This is my jam, right here. And so then that hand kind of comes up, right? And it's like, I'm gonna worship. And you feel good about it because it's authentic in the moment. Like you're responding to God in that moment because those lyrics, those thoughts fill your heart with joy. But the reality is that worship doesn't just happen when you're here in the auditorium and your song comes on and it's that one part on the bridge. Worship happens when you've experienced the love of God and you just go, Lord, thank you. Like that's like, God, I can't believe that you would love me enough to send Jesus to come and die for me so that you could rescue and redeem me and bring me from death to life and from darkness to light and adopt me into the kingdom of your son. Lord, I can't believe that. Like all I can do is just say, praise God. That's all I can do. That's what authentic worship looks like.
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0: and it's all about various psalms that were written. There are a lot of important messages conveyed in the poetic writing of the Psalms, probably more emotive than any other book. These songs were crafted by people just like you and me, who were going through the hard and celebrating the good, but were seeking God through it all. He hears our prayers, our cries, and our songs of joy. Do you believe that today? Let the cry of your heart be a psalm to the Lord, asking Him to intercede. While you're talking to God, would you do something else? Pastor Jim has more details on what I'm talking about.
1: 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And as we continue to share the gospel message, we're anticipating that prayer will have a great effect on the people that hear it. Thanks for praying for us, and thanks for listening today to Step by Step.
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1: In the Hebrew culture and in your Bible, if you want an answer of authority, you don't have to talk to the Father. 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
0: This is Real Life. 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
0: 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Now, this is a series about who Jesus really is, not the Jesus of popular opinion, but the Jesus of the Bible, God himself, who stepped into our world. And that means understanding one of the most important truths in all of Scripture, the Father, the Son, and the Holy Spirit. You see, the Trinity is a truth that goes beyond human reason, but it never contradicts itself. It's a mystery once hidden and now revealed, and it sets Christianity apart from every other belief system. So today, Pastor Jack teaches us that the Father, the Son, and the Spirit are perfectly one, each fully God and each equal in power. And when we see how they work together in love, we discover a God whose desire is to be known by us. Now with his message called Christ and the Trinity, here's pastor and Bible teacher Jack Hibbs.
1: The Trinity of God, the doctrine, the essence of it, the Trinity, we see that there's the monotheism. And so in 1 Corinthians chapter 8, verse 6, Paul says, "For us there is but one God." Elohim, singular plurality. Go and explain it. That's the hard thing to do. That's what I'm trying to do this morning. It's in Scripture, but how do you put it into human words? The second thing we see is that there's a plurality of the Trinity. There's the plurality. By plurality, we mean how God relates to himself. You say, what? That's not what the word means to me. Yeah, I know, but this is what it means in biblical theology. Plurality is how God relates to himself. Did you get that? God's not psychotic. He doesn't talk to himself. He does not have multiple personalities. Gee, what color do we want to make the world? Gee, I don't know. What color do you think we should make it? Gee, I don't. And he doesn't sit and have a conversation with himself. The Son speaks to the Father. The Father speaks to the Son. The Spirit speaks to the Son. The Spirit speaks to the Father. On an ongoing, true definition of the original word, dialogue. God dialogues among himself, singular, in the Trinity, plural. Amazing. Well, Jack, I don't like this because I can't figure it out. I can't see it. I know that's one of those things, but we're going to do our best to help you to kind of get a touch of it this morning. And maybe for some of you that are steeped in a cult, maybe this will liberate your thinking this morning in a wonderful way. Listen, an example, Hebrews chapter 9, verse 14, concerning the plurality of the Trinity. Hebrews 9, 14, listen carefully. He says there, "How much more shall the blood of Christ," I circle Christ, "who through the eternal Spirit," I circle eternal Spirit, "offer himself without spot to God." Yes, that speaks of the Father, but the word again is of God in totality. Did you get that? Right there in Hebrews 9:14 is Christ, which we'll show you this morning, is God. The Spirit, which we'll show you this morning in the Scriptures, is God. And there he speaks of God in totality. Hebrews 9:14. Norman Geisler gives this illustration, and I quote Norman Geisler this morning. In case you don't get it, you can blame it on him. And here it is. Are you ready? Quote, "It has been said that God is one what?" With what in quotes? That God is one what? Essence. What would be essence or nature? And three whos, which are his person. Oh man, did you get that? It has been said that God is one what, quote, close quotes, and three whos, quotes there, which are the persons. The who is the persons, the what is his nature or essence. Let me help you, and this is kind of neat. And we steal this from a concept of a man that you know, a guy by the name of Albert Einstein, concerning the perfection of mathematics. And by the way, Norman Geisler came up and said that he agreed with Einstein. Einstein said that because math is absolutely perfect, which I told you before, is why we hate it so much. It's perfect. It can only speak of a creative God. Math is perfect, thus God must be true. Because it is, so to speak, mathematics is sinless. Because it's perfect, even though it's not a person, it's a thing. So check this out. This is amazing, and I hope this does something for you, because it did something for me. Check it out. It says here that the closest illustration is this. Not 1 + 1 + 1 = 3. That would be Hinduism, Buddhism, Mormonism. But in Christianity, and in fact Judeo-Christian teaching, 1 × 1 × 1 = 1. All and each are equal, yet they maintain an identity. Each one of those ones that you see on the screen have all the authority, all the power, all the attributes of the number one. But with God, one is not the loneliest number. It may be for you or me, but not God. 1 × 1 × 1 = 1. How about this? 1 Father × 1 Son × 1 Spirit = 1 God. Do you see that? Does that help? I think that helps tremendously. And now you kind of agree with Einstein's observation that because math is perfect, it speaks of a God who created who's perfect. The Father, the Son, the Holy Spirit. They're not three gods, but one God. Each are equal. Each have their identity. Each have their purpose, as we'll see this morning. But I found that to be extremely helpful. Another consideration is this. The triangle in geometrical form. The triangle. A triangle is three sides of an equal dimension or length or power. We can put it that way. You can put one side of the triangle blue, one side yellow, and one side green. But the three of them form how many triangles? One triangle. Yet the sides are all equal. Very, very important, and I think a very powerful picture that's seen. So this is a very, very exciting, I think, way to look at it. The third thing that we see this morning is this, that there's a unity to the Trinity. There's a unity. I'm going to give you some scriptures, and we'll be off to the second point. I gave you this one earlier, but we'll give it to you in its totality. In 1 Corinthians chapter 8, verse 6, Paul says, "For us there is but one God, the Father, of whom are all things, and we are for Him, and," connecting statement, "one Lord Jesus Christ." God is the Father and the Son and the Spirit. 1 John chapter 5, verse 7. 1 John 5:7 says, "There are three that bear witness in heaven, The Father, the Word, you know who the Word is, right? The Logos, the Word. It's in capital letters there, the Word, that's Jesus. There are three that bear witness in heaven, the Father, the Word, and the Holy Spirit. These three are one. 1 John 5:7. John chapter 8, verse 29. Am I going too fast? And he who sent me, Jesus said, is with me. The Father has not left me alone, for I always do those things that please him. Now you see, Jack, I understand that. There's the Father and there's the Son. But listen, in our Western thinking, you better divorce yourself of one thing right now. In the Bible, the Son is not less than the Father. Remember, we talked about this before under the person of Jesus Christ in our earlier study. Remember, in the Hebrew culture and in your Bible, if you want an answer of authority, you don't have to talk to the Father. You can just go knock on the door, and if the Son opens the door, who represents the household, whatever the Son says in the Jewish mind, it honors the Father. Are you with me on that? Remember that? Well, I want to speak to your Father. You know, that's what we do here in this Western culture. I don't want to talk to you. I want to talk to your Father. Well, you can speak to me. I've been authorized to do all that my Father would have done. Oh, really? Really?

0: my father would have done. Oh, really? See, that's how Jesus came. Jesus didn't somehow lessen himself to become the Son of God. He came to perform a purpose. He was always God. We saw that in Christ and his eternal existence, Christ from eternity. He has always existed. And so when the Son says something, it's exactly what the Father would say. When the Son authorizes something, it's exactly what the Father authorizes. When the Son lets a woman go who's been caught in the act of adultery, so the Father lets her go. When Jesus opens the eyes of the blind, he's doing exactly the will of the Father. Are you with me? Do you understand that? It's very simple when you look at it in the Hebrew mind or in the Mideast understanding. The second thing that we see this morning is this, and that is Jesus, the Father, and the Trinity. We need to understand this. Jesus, the Father, and the Trinity. Very, very important. They are one. In 2 John chapter 1, verses, or chapters 1 through 9, or 1 and 2 John chapter 1, verse 9, says, whoever transgresses and does not abide in the doctrine of Christ does not have God. He who abides in the doctrine of Christ has both the Father and the Son. I don't know about you, but that gets me excited. Those of you who are witnessing to people and you come up with this doctrine of the Trinity question, you know, I love them dearly, but they're in gross error, and that's our friends who are Jehovah's Witnesses. They love to talk about this topic. They love it because to them it's illogical. It's unreasonable. You can't come to a conclusion regarding this person of the Trinity. And they say that you believe in false doctrine. That's not true whatsoever. Just because God is beyond human reason doesn't mean that it's illogical. God created the heavens and the earth and all that is in it. That may be unreasonable to you, but not to God. They are one. They are one. Jesus said in John chapter 10, I and my Father are one.
1: 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And now, let's get back to today's message. Once again, here's Pastor Jack.
0: The next thing that we see regarding Jesus, the Father, and the Trinity, that they are one, also is that they are absolute. They are absolute. I'm going to ask you to jot down three things regarding how absolute they are. And by the way, just right now we're mentioning Jesus and the Father, but all these attributes I'm going to give you are also attributed to the Spirit. They are, write it down, omnipotent. Omni means all powerful, omnipotent. God the Father is recorded in Scripture as being all powerful. Jesus says in Matthew chapter 28, verse 18, it says, Jesus spoke to them and said, all power has been given unto me in heaven and in earth. Friend, if you've got all power that's in heaven and on earth, you've got all power. You are omnipotent. Book of Revelation tells us that Jesus is omnipotent. You and I have no problem giving that attribute to God. But listen, somebody might ask you, is God omnipotent? You say, well, of course he is. Now watch this. If you know your Bible, and somebody says, well then, is the Holy Spirit omnipotent? You better know the answer to that question. Do you know what it is? Yes. The Bible says in Psalm 139, whither shall I go from thy spirit, or where shall I flee from thy presence? If I ascend into hell, thou art there. If I go to the heights of heaven, behold, thou art there. So not only is God omnipotent, the Holy Spirit, Jesus, the Father, because they are God, singular, are omnipresent. You say, well, I don't know if I understand that. Omni means all, present means present. David, Jeremiah was singing earlier and said, we come into your presence with thanksgiving. A friend of mine, cute little story, his Father, they're all praying together. Lord, we just come now to your presence. We come now to your presence. And days went by.

0: Lord, we come to your presence this morning. We want to thank you for this day. And by the end of the week, his little son said, you know what, I got to ask you something, Dad. When are we going to get the presents? I thought that was cute. We come to your presence. Well, where are they? God is omnipresent. He's everywhere. He's everywhere. Psalm 139, verse 7 and 8. He's omniscient. The word omniscient is all-knowing. By the way, I don't have the scripture reference in front of me, but the verse comes to my mind. The Bible says that the seven eyes of the Spirit are upon us. Seven eyes. Well, it's symbolic language. It means totality, the completeness of God. He sees all. He knows all. There's nothing hidden from him. In 1 John 3:20, it says, for our heart, if our heart condemns us, by the way, don't raise your hand, but are you feeling a little spiritually under the weather? Do you feel like you're blowing it as a Christian, that you're somehow drowning in failure? You just seem to be falling apart. Well, first of all, get baptized in the power of the Holy Spirit, for one thing. And then secondly, listen to this verse. It says, for if our heart condemns us, God is greater than our heart and knows all things. Amen. Isn't that wonderful? Do you feel condemned? Man, I'm just such a rotten Christian. God says, hey, I know you. I know you're a bumbling knucklehead. Don't condemn yourself anymore. I know you. I know your heart. You want to follow me. It's beautiful. Well, the next thing that we want to go to is this, and that's point number three, and that is Jesus, the Spirit, and the Trinity. Jesus, the Spirit, and the Trinity. And the first thing that we see here is this, that Jesus and the Spirit, they have personality. Now, we can all say, well, of course Jesus has a personality, but the Spirit, for many people, the Holy Spirit is almost somebody that they're afraid of. Because some people have a hard time relating to him. How do we call him? What is it? Him. Well, he's always spoken of in Scripture with the personal pronoun. Did you know that? Ladies, I don't mean to be offensive by this, but God says in his original Scripture that he is a he. But take heart, he's nothing like us men. But he speaks of himself in a male gender. Don't know why, just that he is. He says he's a he. And the Holy Spirit, throughout Scripture, says that he is a he. Personal pronoun. Jesus, we can relate to him, no problem. Jesus, the Spirit, and personality. In 2 Samuel chapter 23, verse 2. 2 Samuel 23, 2 says, the Spirit of the Lord spoke to me, and his words were on my tongue. That's interesting. The Holy Spirit speaks. He has that power. Not only that, in Acts chapter 13, verse 2, there the Bible says, and as they ministered unto the Lord and fasted, the Holy Spirit said, quote, now separate to me Barnabas and Saul for the work to which I have called them. I, personal pronoun, describing whom? The Holy Spirit. He is a person. He can speak. Thank God he does. When was the last time you heard from him, by the way? He loves to use the Bible. Jesus even told us. He said, when the Holy Spirit comes, he will speak whatsoever things I've commanded you. And he will teach you, and what is implied, from the Word of God. You want the Holy Spirit to speak to you? Read your Bible. That's all I can tell you. You don't read your Bible, you won't hear God speak. Anybody who says, I don't hear God speak, I know. This is just between us. But when somebody says to me, I don't hear God speak, either A, they're not reading their Bible, or B, they haven't learned to understand or recognize his voice when he speaks. And again, there's always this one. When you do something wrong, he always seems to speak very loud and clear. I have no problem hearing him when I'm either thinking about doing something wrong or have done it. And it's always, Jack. It's never, Jack. It's never, Jack. It's, Jack. Yes, sir? He's just got this tone, you know, in his voice. Jot this down concerning the person of the Holy Spirit. And it's obvious that we know this concerning Jesus, but the Holy Spirit, he has a will. He has a will. I'll give you one verse, though there are many. Isaiah 48:16 says, come near to me. Hear this. I have not spoken in secret from the beginning. From the time that was past, I was there. And now the Lord God and His Spirit have sent me. Isn't that wonderful? He has a will. I'll throw in another scripture, even though I told you I wasn't going to give you another one. In the book of Ephesians chapter 4, the Bible says that the Holy Spirit is the one who gives gifts to the members of the body of Christ. Jesus doesn't give them. The Father doesn't give them. The Holy Spirit gives them. Interesting. He has emotions. The Holy Spirit has emotions. Isaiah 63 verse 10 says, "But they rebelled and grieved." The word in Hebrew is made angry. They rebelled and made angry His Holy Spirit. So the Spirit turned and became their enemy, and He fought against them. This is in relation to the children of Israel going through the desert. Can you imagine? Can you imagine so upsetting the Holy Spirit that He turns and becomes your enemy? Wow. Isaiah 63:10. You can make angry the Holy Spirit. The Bible says in Thessalonians, don't grieve the Holy Spirit. He has an intellect. He has a mind. In 1 Corinthians 2:10, the Bible says, but God has revealed them to us through His Spirit. For the Spirit searches all things, yes, the deep things of God. He has an intellect. He has deep, obviously, deep understanding. Also this we go to. Jesus, the Spirit and personality. Also, Jesus, the Spirit and purpose. And people, we need to go quick with this, okay? I'm going to run through these very quickly. The purpose, Matthew chapter 1, verse 18. Now the birth of Jesus Christ is as follows. After His mother was engaged to Joseph, before they had union, physical union, before they had sex, she was found to be with child of the Holy Spirit. That was the purpose of God. The purpose of the Trinity was at work. How did Mary become pregnant? By the person of the Holy Spirit. Her humanity, by the way, her DNA, her bloodline was in Jesus, but not Joseph's. If you know the Bible well, you know that from the curse of Jeconiah, none of his descendants, which Joseph was related to, could have the blood in the Messiah. So what did God do? God had the Holy Spirit just, and she was pregnant. A miraculous conception by God.
1: 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Thanks so much for being with us today. You know, this message is part of Pastor Jack's series called The Life and Times of Jesus Christ. 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And we'll continue on the next edition of Real Life Radio.
0: 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It's very colorful. 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